0: the Tinker's Frolics from Lunasa, and that's from their release Cass. And we started today's show with another set from Lunasa. This from their release The Merry Sisters of Fate. We heard Donach and Mikes.
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0: and Katie Marie.
1: It's Lunasa coming up, which means it's the 1st of August. It's the downhill slide of summer into autumn. I'm willing to bet we're going to have a lot more hot days as summer isn't willing to give up without a fight.
0: That's true.
1: I think it's time to play a whole bunch of Canadian artists. We're going to kick it off with Summer from Great Big Sea. And this is from their release, Something Beautiful.

0: Roddy McDonald's Fancy, Rakish Patty, Kunlu Real, and Madam Hill from Kira from her release Strung Bow. And we started the set with Great Big Sea from the release Something Beautiful. We heard Summer.
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0: and Katie Marie.
1: We are in the middle of the first half of the show. We are presenting some Canadian artists in honor of August 1st. It's time to continue with La Brise de Mai and Le Vent d'Août, the Breeze of May and the Wind of August, from Sophie and Fiacre, along with André Marchand.

0: from Winnipeg, Manitoba. That's Jane and Kyle. I just love that Quebecois-sounding footwork there at the end. From their release, Many in Open Ground, we heard Sounds of Summer. Before that, Sophie and Fiacre, along with André Marchand. From their release, Portraits, we heard La Brise de Mai and La Ventaou, The Breeze of May and The Wind of August.
1: 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We've got lots more Celebration of Lunasa coming in the second half. But as always, it's time for a lemonade break. We'll be right back with more after this.

0: Welcome back to High Country Celtic Radio with Joe Bly and Katie Marie. Those dog days of summer are all around us. Yep, we're celebrating the 1st of August and the first harvest here. It's called Lunasa in the Celtic calendar.
1: We started off the first half with some high energy sets. The second half, we're going to feature a little more dreamy vibe, perfect for a hot summer day. Continuing with Lunasa Danza from Enya Noolachan from her release Bilingua.

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0: That's the group Bloss from their self-titled release with Greenway and The Train to Harlem. Before that, Fern Hill featuring the beautiful voice of Julie Murphy from Swansea, Wales. From the release Shantai, we heard Carl Hav, which means Summer Carol. And we started the second half of the show with Lunasa Dansa from Enyan Ulchan from her release Bilingua.
1: 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We're going to continue today's show with Coda from the release Train of Spirits. Here's a set called Greenway Days.

0: What a fun set from Brenda Castles. It's from the release Edendeden, You Needn't Bother. We heard Harvest Moon, Lady Anne Montgomery, The Birmingham, and Is Cumaleum. Before that, The Harvest Field and The Tureen Cahill from Aidan Connolly and Brian O'Leary. And that's from the release The Groves of Niamh Vigila. And we started this set with Greenway Days from Coda, their release Train of Spirits.
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0: and Katie Marie,
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0: Our theme music, Glen with a Deer, is The Ivy Leaf and the Dublin Lasses, is by Nuala Kennedy, and her release Behave the Bravest, and used with permission.
1: Let's wrap up today's show with a set called The 1st of August, featuring concertina player Neil Vallely of the group Nomos, along with Paul Meehan and Kaveen Vallely from their release Buila.
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1: 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It's an international show and very dramatic. All the way from Ukraine, Yagode is on the broadcast along with Tom Lynn from Moldova. Both of them and an amazing Woodsongs kid on this week's broadcast of the Woodsongs Old Time Radio Hour.
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0: Good evening. Welcome to In the Pines, a weekly program on Public Radio 90 featuring live folk music performances from the Lake Superior region. I'm your host, Daniel Truckee, and tonight we'll be listening to a performance by songwriter Troy Graham at the 46th Annual Hiawatha Traditional Music Festival in Marquette, Michigan, recorded on July 18th, 2026. Born in Marquette in Michigan's Upper Peninsula, singer-songwriter Troy Graham is a versatile musician known for his expressive vocals, guitar, and harmonica. Over a career spanning more than two decades, he has released a dozen albums as both a solo artist and a member of various bands. Drawing inspiration from folk, bluegrass, Americana, indie rock, alternative music, and heavy metal, Graham has built a loyal following throughout the Midwest through performances at libraries, community events, concert venues, and festivals, including the Hiawatha Traditional Music Festival. 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
1: Hey, everybody.

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My name is Troy Graham. I'm from right here in Marquette, Michigan. Happy Hiawatha, everybody. We're still doing it. This song is called Lamb to the Slaughter. It's about kind of about my childhood. It's on the album that's for sale back there. Hope you all like it.

Thanks. Well, if you like this next song, I'll be at the Gospel Hour tomorrow with Jerron Paxton and Christina Vane over there. And I might do this one, I might not. It'll depend on how you guys feel about it. Why don't you tell me how you feel about it once it's done?

Thank you so much. That's right. Who said that? I didn't recognize that voice. This song is also on the album that's for sale back there if you want to check it out. And I can't wait to go and get a nice, tasty, ice-cold kombucha after this over at Superior Culture over there. But check that place out if you can.

Thank you so much. I think I got time for a few more. My name's Troy Graham. I'm born and raised right here in Marquette, Michigan. Real nice to be here. You know, I did a radio interview recently, and they asked me, how does it feel to be on main stage at Hiawatha? And I said, well, you know, the only word that you can use to describe that is it's an honor, right? It's a real honor to be here. Thank you. To be taken serious enough to be here. So thanks to the board, thanks to the selection committee, everybody who put me up here. This is a real honor to be here. So. The song is called Someday. It's also on the new record.

0: Thanks a lot, you guys. Happy Hiawatha. Thank you so much.
1: Thank you, Troy. Ooh, thanks for good messages. One day. Maybe it could be today. Let's do it today.

0: You just heard a July 18th, 2026 performance by Troy Graham at the 46th Annual Hiawatha Traditional Music Festival. Special thanks to the Governor's Award-winning Hiawatha Music Co-op for producing this event. Thanks also to James Sapanich and Sombrero Sound for their audio engineering. It was recorded by Kurt Hosworth and edited by yours truly, Daniel Truckee. Please join us next week for another live folk music performance from the Lake Superior region here on In the Pines on Public Radio 90.
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Well, good evening. You're listening to Just Folks on Public Radio 90. My name is Dan Truckee, and I am your host. And tonight, we are going to be diving deep into the roots of American country music and from two collections put out by New World Records back in 1976 as a part of the Bicentennial Celebration. Those are Country Music South and West and Country Music from the Modern Era. And I'll be telling you more about those recordings as we go. You just heard something from the first collection. That was Georgia Wildcat Breakdown from Clayton McMeeshin and his Georgia Wildcats, recorded in 1932 in New York City. And you're going to be hearing more of that kind of stuff coming up, including the great yodeler himself, Mr. Jimmy Rogers, who recorded this next tune back in 1929, November 27, 1929, in Atlanta, Georgia. This featured Jimmy Rogers on the vocal and guitar with Billy Burke on the guitar. And Jimmy Rogers didn't live super long. He passed away at the age of 36 in 1933, basically an American hero amongst the country music set, and now is seen as kind of one of the true originators of what we think as country music today and even rock and roll in some ways. And here he is singing Blue Yodel No. 11. Here on Just Folks, we're listening to the roots of country music.

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Ah, yeah, that was the Hackberry, the Hackberry Ramblers from down Louisiana way, recorded in 1937 for the Bluebird label. That was Don't Do That or Fipasa. And before that, we heard the great one and only Carter family, Sarah, Maybelle, and AP singing The Gospel Ship, recorded May 6, 1935 in New York City. And before that, none other than the yodeling brakeman himself, Mr. Jimmy Rogers, with the Blue Yodel number 11. Well, years before the term bluegrass had even come about, Bill Monroe and his brother Charlie were recording as the Monroe Brothers. And here's one from 1936, recorded in Charlotte, North Carolina, The Forgotten Soldier Boy. Listen to the roots of country music here on Just Folks.

That was Patsy Montana and the Prairie Ramblers with I Wanna Be a Cowboy Sweetheart, recorded in 1935 in Chicago. And before that, we heard There'll Come a Time from the Blue Sky Boys, recorded on June 16, 1936 in Charlotte, North Carolina for the Bluebird label. And before that, Ida, Sweet as Apple Cider from Milton Brown and His Brownies, recorded in New Orleans in 1936 for Decca. And before that, we heard Charlie Monroe and Bill Monroe singing The Forgotten Soldier Boy. Well, as you can tell, these are pretty crispy critters, as I like to call them, because they were recorded directly from the original recordings on New World Records, which were actually releases of 78s, like this one, The Rescue from Moose River Gold Mine from Wilf Carter. Here on Just Folks, we're listening to the roots of country music.

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1: 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Let's look at the weather. Tonight, mostly clear with a low around 56 degrees. North wind around 5 miles per hour, becoming calm in the evening. Monday, sunny with a high near 80 degrees. Calm wind becoming southeast around 5 miles per hour in the afternoon. Monday night, mostly clear with a low around 64 degrees. South wind around 10 miles per hour with gusts as high as 20 miles per hour. Tuesday, a 50% chance of showers and thunderstorms after 2 p.m., partly sunny with a high near 81 degrees. South wind 10 to 15 miles per hour with gusts as high as 25 miles per hour. Tuesday night, a 30% chance of showers before 8 p.m., mostly cloudy with a low around 61. Wednesday, mostly cloudy with a high near 75. And Wednesday night, partly cloudy with a low around 58. 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

Well, welcome back. You're listening to Just Folks here on Public Radio 90. I'm your host, Daniel Truckee, and we are continuing tonight listening to some music from the New World Records collection from 1976 for the Bicentennial. We're listening to two collections. One is Country Music South and West and Country Music from the Modern Era. And from that first collection, we heard the Railroad Boomer from Roy Acuff and his Smoky Mountain Boys, recorded on July 5th, 1935 in Memphis, Tennessee, and released on Columbia Records. And up next, we're going to be listening to Ted Daflin's Texans. This tune was recorded on February 20th, 1942 in Hollywood, which is show you just how popular this music was becoming nationally. This was recorded originally for the OK label before it was released by New World Records. This is Born to Lose, listening to the roots of country music tonight here on Just Folks on Public Radio 90.

I never will forget one time when I was on a little visit down home in Ebenezer, Kentucky. I was a-talking to an old man that had known me ever since the day I was born and an old friend of the family. He says, son, you don't know how lucky you are to have a nice job like you've got and don't have to dig out a living from under these old hills and hollers like me and your pappy used to. When I ask him why he never had left and tried some other kind of work, he says, no, sir, you just won't do that. If ever you get this old coal dust in your blood, you're just going to be a plain old coal miner as long as you live. He went on to say it's a habit.

All right, that was the classic Cotton Eye Joe from Bob Wills and his Texas Playboys, recorded in Hollywood, California on September 4th, 1946 for the Columbia label. Before that, we heard Merle Travis on the vocal and guitar with Dark as a Dungeon, recorded August 8th, 1946 in Hollywood for Capitol Records. And before that, we heard Born to Lose from Ted Daffin's Texans, Ted Daffin on the steel guitar, recorded in Hollywood in 1942. Now we're going to jump ahead to 1975 in Nashville with some former members of Bob Wills' Texas Playboys playing the Fat Boy Rag. Here on Just Folks, we're listening to the roots of country music, both old and new.

Well, that was the classic Lefty Frizzell with Never No More Blues, recorded on February 7, 1953 for the Columbia label. And for that, Eddie Arnold singing Bouquet of Roses from 1947 for the RCA Victor label. And for that, the Fat Boy Rag from a bunch of members of Bob Wills' Texas Playboys, recorded in Nashville in 1975. Well, we switched to a collection called Country Music in the Modern Era from New World Records, and it's going to have more contemporary artists that we've recorded well into the 1970s and even 1980s, and actually some are still recording today who are featured in this collection. This person is Ray Price singing Much Too Young to Die, which was recorded in 1954 for the Columbia label, and he became known as the Cherokee Cowboy. Here's Ray Price. We're listening to music, country music from the modern era here on Just Folks.

This is Hank Snow. I proudly dedicate this song to all you wonderful fishermen that I sailed with many years ago. On the Quiro Banks, on the Western Banks, and on the Grand Banks of Newfoundland. Squid jigging ground.

squid chicken ground. Some out working their jiggers while others are yawning. There's some standing up and there's more lying down. While all kinds of fun jokes and tricks are begun as they wait for the squid on the squid chicken.

there's men from the harbor, there's men from the tickle, in all kinds of motorboats, green, gray, and brown. Right yonder is Bobby, and with him is Nobby, he's chawing hardtack on the Squid Chicken ground. God bless my sou'wester, there's Skipper John Chiappy, he's the best hand at Squid Chicken, here I'll be bound. Hello, what's the row? Why, he's jigging one now, the very first squid on the Squid Chicken ground. The man with the whisker is old Jacob Steele, he's getting well up, but he's still pretty sound. While Uncle Bob Hawkins wears six pairs.

That was Kitty Wells with There's Poison in Your Heart, recorded April 4th, 1955, and released on Decca Records. It's all part of this collection, Country Music in the Modern Era, put out by New World Records back in 1976 to commemorate the bicentennial of America. Before that, we heard Squid Jiggin' Ground from Hank Snow, recorded in October 1957 for RCA. And Hank Snow, you may not know this, was the inspiration behind Hakey Lunta. It's true. Look it up. And before that, we heard Ray Price with Much Too Young to Die. Well, we began this evening listening to artists, including going all the way back to people like Jimmy Rogers and the Carter Family, and now we're all the way up to 1963. Here's Patsy Cline with one of her classics from the modern era of country music. This is Love Letters in the Sand from 1963 on Decca. 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

All right, that was Jim Reeves from June 14th, 1962 with Little Ol' You, released on RCA Records. And one of his fellow compatriots on RCA Records was before him, the great Elvis Presley with Mystery Train, written by Herman Parker, and Sam Phillips probably took some credit that he didn't deserve for that. That was recorded in 1955. And February 1955, and released on Sun Records, and of course was one of the things that made Elvis so big, and rock and roll as well. Before that, we heard Chet Atkins. What can you say about Chet Atkins? He was the best. That was Gene's Song from December 1955 in RCA Records. And before

Or that Love Letters in the Sand from Patsy Cline. Now here's one of my favorite artists from that era, Mr. Marty Robbins, with a tune called Jimmy Martinez, here on Just Folks.

The Man in Black himself with one of the classic folk tunes, Lorena. That is Johnny Cash, recorded August 8th, 1959 for Columbia Records. And for that, we heard Loretta Lynn herself with I'm a Honky Tonk Girl, released in 1960 on the Zero label. And before that, Marty Robbins with Jimmy Martinez, originally released May 1961 on Columbia Records. Well, this is going to be it for tonight. It's been a pleasure playing you these recordings from New World Records, and I want to thank the Olson Library here at Northern for supplying all these records, which are in their collection. It's a great thing that we still have them available, and I hope you put up with all the pops and crisp and everything that you heard. Here's one more. This is Dolly Parton with her tune Coat of Many Colors from 1971. Thanks, everybody, for listening here to Just Folks on Public Radio 90. I'm Dan Truckee. Keep on strumming.

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And oh, I couldn't understand it, for I felt I was rich

0: 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I'm Kurt Hosworth, your host. That's The Shuffle, Monday at 2 on Public Radio 90.
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1: And welcome, everybody, to the beautiful and historic Scottish Rite Concert Hall here in our hometown of Lexington, Kentucky. We're broadcasting all over the world, from Australia to Ireland, New Zealand to New York, Yuma, Arizona to the Yukon, and across Canada. We're celebrating this wonderful, amazing, global front porch style of music. Artists come from everywhere to be on our show, literally. And you don't have to be famous to be on Wood Songs. You just have to be very very good. Tonight we're doing something different. So the show is going to be different for our normal listeners. We are celebrating music from around the world, international music, and specifically the war-torn regions around Ukraine tonight. And we have a wonderful artist, a singer-songwriter, originally from Moldova, which borders Ukraine, about 600 miles borders Ukraine. But our first artists up are a spectacular vocal group, literally from Ukraine. They've experienced the tragedy and the heartache that is going on around the war-torn region of Ukraine. A lot of their music expresses all of that very, very passionately. Their vocals are incredible. So we're going to start out with a song called Tsunamia. Please welcome Yahode on the Wood Songs, Old Time.

0: Yahode, all the way from Ukraine. Beautiful song called Tsunami. Yahode is spelled for the audience. It's Y-A-G-O-D-Y, but it's pronounced Yahode. And we have the wonderful singers. We have, let me try to get this right. Zoriana is in the center, and she's sort of the founding member, I think, of the group. And then we have Vasilina. And she's off to the side. And then also singing is Tetiana. And then playing the wonderful accordion is Nadia, who's doing a special, wonderful job on the accordion. Now, for the sake of the audience, we're not ignoring anybody, because this group essentially does not speak English, but their drummer in the back, Tamaraz, does speak English. And so the song, let me ask you, the song that we just heard is an original song that they wrote, and it's a protest song. It's about the raging waters of the sea, so to speak. Is that correct?
1: Yes. This song we wrote for Eurovision 2024.
0: That's a big deal in Europe, Eurovision. They were...
1: And this song has a very deep meaning. Tsunami is, we know there's a powerful wave, and tsunami is a feminine wave. So it's more powerful because it's a gentle and powerful. And also, it's representing our Ukrainian women. They're strong and gentle at the same time. And tsunami means also a wave which is cleansing all evil from this planet.
0: And I'm sure, you know, in America, we've had artists that have done that, like Woody Guthrie and Bob Dylan and Pete Seeger and Joan Baez. And they used their music to express the discomfort, the anger, the rage, the concern about what they were seeing happening to people, especially during war. And that's really what this group is all about, correct?
1: Yes.
0: And so your role, you're the drummer in the back. You're in the back of everything while these ladies are in the front. Yahode is a beautiful name, and it means something. It means berries, or picking berries, right?
1: Yeah, it's a berries because we have a strawberry, blueberry, and on.
0: So each lady represents a berry.
1: Yeah. Well, so this is like, this name came up really spontaneously, because they didn't have a name of the band, and they were invited on the festival, and this MC, he said that, all right, guys, I'm going to announce you, but we don't have a name. That's okay. And ladies and gentlemen, and now welcome the band Yahode. And that's it.
0: Well, I love it. Yahode, and again, for the sake of the audience, when you're looking them up, because I know you're going to want to, every time you hear them sing, it's a spectacular performance, Y-A-G, O-D-Y, but it's pronounced Yahode. And how long has the group been together?
1: More than 8 years.
0: Mm-hmm. So especially during the length of this terrible war that's going on in Ukraine, they've been making music representing how they feel about the communities that are being harmed, correct?
1: Yeah, and actually, originally, they're actresses. Zoriana, she's a professional actress, and Tatiana is her student. So they started doing music, and this is how everything started.
0: Well, for the sake of the hundreds of radio stations that air Wood Songs, I encourage you to go to the Wood Songs YouTube channel to see, because they're performing music with amazing vocals, but it is incredibly theatrical to watch them, and especially in these beautiful berry-like grounds that they're doing. We've got another song here that I especially asked you to perform, because it's about a town in southern Ukraine that is in the center of the damage of the war that's going on with Russia right now. And the song is, if I pronounce this right, Tumen Yaro. Did I say that right? Tumen Yaro. It's an amazing performance. It's Yahode on the Wood Songs, Old Time Radio Line.

spectacular song about what their Ukrainian community is going through in southern Ukraine, about a little town that has been occupied since the Russian war began. And, of course, they're using their music for the cultural representation of how they feel those communities are and what they're going through. Wood Songs is not the forum for politics, but this is certainly a way to show how artists use their music to bring that message of concern and care, especially during a time of crisis. If you want to know more about the music of Yahode, Y-A-G-O-D-Y, just go to the Wood Songs website, click on the archive page. This is show number 1168. We'll tell you all about Yahode, as well as our next artist, who also comes from near Ukraine in Moldova. He now makes his home in the United States. He's going to do a tune of his called Bighorn Mountain Home. He's the bluegrasser Tom Lynn on the Wood Songs Old Time Radio.

0: Originally from Moldova, bordering Ukraine, and he's here in the United States, and he's came here to learn bluegrass. And Tomlin, it's nice to have you here, buddy. Thank you so much for being part of the show.
1: Thanks for having me.
0: Your name was originally Linclip. Is that correct? Did I say that right?
1: Yeah. My last name is Tom, or my full name is Thomas Linclip, but over in Moldova, my name was Dimitru Terzi.
0: And then you changed it to Tom Lim, Lind, out of mercy for all us English-speaking people.
1: That yes.
0: So, and you're here. We got to give some props to those backing you up. You got the amazing Daxon Lewis playing banjo, Thomas Albert on the acoustic guitar behind you, Robert Myers playing mandolin and singing with you, the amazing Violet on violin, and oh, the legendary Ruth McLean from the McLean Family Band is playing bass. So you're in some heady company here. So you grew up around Michigan, but you came to the Kentucky Mountains area specifically to learn bluegrass.
1: Yes, sir. The school in Hyden, actually, is where I started my degree under Bobby Osborne and Dean Osborne. And it was an amazing opportunity, and came up to Moorhead to finish it up under Raymond and Daxon.
0: Well, Bobby Osborne, famous for Rocky Top, and I could hear you channeling his spirit in your music. What was it about bluegrass? How did bluegrass differ from what your family was used to in Moldova?
1: Well, traditional Moldovan music is completely different than anything I'm sure here is listened to. It's very similar to the Hungarian folk music that we have been known to play as well. But bluegrass is definitely, it has a lot of similar attributes, but
0: It's a very, very much a community music too. It absorbs everything. I mean, Bill Monroe said that bluegrass music has made more friends than any other music in the world, and that's true because bluegrass attracts audiences and musicians literally worldwide. Mm-hmm. So you're going to treat us to a Hungarian-flavored song in the second half hour. But let's get back into one of your songs. This is a tune that you released. You kind of recorded this special as sort of like a first salvo of your career, right?
1: Mm-hmm.
0: Okay, it's called Still Falling. It's Tom Lin on the Wood Songs, old-time radio.

0: Tomlin, all the way from Moldova to Michigan to the Kentucky Center of Traditional Music in Moorhead to learn bluegrass. We're going to get more in the second half hour with Tomlin and his story. He's going to perform a Hungarian tune. We're going to get back to the incredible music and the passionate message of Yehudai. We're going to be back with all of this and more in the second half hour right after this.
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2: Billy Bragg, all the way from England, interpreting the songs of Woody Guthrie and his. And welcome, everybody, back to our international broadcast here at the Scottish Rite Concert Hall down on Music Row in historic Lexington, Kentucky, the foothills of the beautiful Appalachian Mountains, the crossroads of America's folk and bluegrass music, where we celebrate so much of this. We're on hundreds of radio stations around the world, like WRFZ 106.3 in Rochester, New York. We're on KLZR Radio in California, Arts Arizona Public Radio, statewide. That's a big one right there. And here's another one that I really am very proud of. Access Now Canada, a nationwide radio broadcast coming out of Regina, Saskatchewan. So let's say hi to all the folks out there. We're also on American Forces Radio Network, which puts this important show on the radio, two different channels in 177 nations, from South Korea to Kuwait, plus every single military base in the world, every U.S. naval ship in the world, every Coast Guard vessel sailing in North America. And as always, especially these days, we want to say hello to the men and women, the fans, the families, the public. It's on the air in Ukraine. So we normally, this time of the broadcast, will invite a youngster to come on our show, but we're not going to do that today because we want to take a chance to talk more to Temuraz, the drummer. So let's welcome him back to the stage. Wood Songs is not a forum for politics, but it is a forum for how art and music is used to represent a community. And that is what Yehuda is doing, correct? So what is the culture like in Ukraine for the musicians, for the artists, for the public out there? What is happening out there?
3: So right now, we're experiencing definitely a difficult times, but this war made us, it was an impact to become more active in creating and going outside of the Ukraine to tell people what's happening and representing our culture. And for now, that particularly me, I remember when Ukraine was prospering, etc. But right now, it's just like a flower that is, we thought it's gonna die, you know, but become, but it's blossoming in the sense that people, yes, they have difficult times, but culturally, they're coming together and they're creating more music, because with the music, you can reach out other people to tell exactly what is happening. The musicians, we have gigs, we have concerts, but when the siren is starting, definitely everybody's going on a basement and but then in a few hours, everybody's going up, and we are, you know, the Ukraine is just a nation which is impossible to, you know, break. And this is what we are proving every day. Thank you.
2: And it really is a statement on how powerful art and music can be to the recovery of a community, to the recovery of people, right? And that's what you're seeing. What for example, here in America, we see the pictures on the news, and you and I were talking earlier. That's not an exaggeration. That's actually what it's like on the eastern side of Ukraine. It's devastating.
3: And not just in the eastern part, in the whole Ukraine. Definitely, Kiev is bombarded, but like every single night, like 1,000 missiles are, and drones, like everything is flying. recently, before we came to United States, 3 hours before that, we have even video of that. The drone just hit it in the middle of the city, the Lviv.
2: That's where the group is from, right?
3: Yeah. And so it just was 3 hours before the people are not aware of what is happening because, it just the time is somehow is blurring everything,
2: Well, the insecurity of it all must be just devastating, especially for the children, I would think. The children growing up around this must be very, very difficult. But we're going to let you get back to your drum set. Let's give Teymuraz a big round of applause for his explanation. Now we're going to get the group back. They're going to do a song called Kalina Malina. Did I say that right? Kalina Malina? It's a beautiful song. It's a beautiful group. They are passionate. They are original. They are sincere. They are theatrical. They're everything that you would hope they would be. It's Yehode on the Wood Songs, Old Time Radio.

0: The group is called Yahodeh. It's spelled Y-A-G-O-D-Y. And that song, Kalina Malina. What was that song about? What was this song about?
1: Скажи, що це про теж про військо наше, про нашу країну непереборну, про те, що наше військо зараз воює за свою незалежність, про калину як символ жіночності, символ непереможності, символ розцвітання країни.
2: So this song is usually we are dedicating to all our soldiers, and this song is about those brave men who are protecting our land. And this Kalina, it's a herb. I don't know how to translate, to be honest with you, but this is a symbol of prosperity.
0: Well, beautiful song, beautiful performance, and I want the audience to understand, especially our radio audience, that they the passion in their voices is reflected in the passion of their performance, the theatrical nature of how they deliver the songs on stage, and the power of the message is incredible. This next tune is called Brahmaya. Yeah, Brahmaya? Did I say that right? What is this about?
2: This is very strong song. It means a shield, it's a gate. It's also about those warriors who are protecting our land. They're putting themselves as a shield to protect all of us. And because of them, right now, we can perform for you.
0: Well, very sincere messages in all of this. They're going to perform that song now. It's Yahodeh on the Wood Songs, Old Time Radio.

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Ramaya. It means I'm a gate in English. It is the wonderful Yahodeh, spelled Y-A-G-O-D-Y, if you want to look them up. And we have the amazing founding member, Zoriana, who's the founding member of the group singing. Vasilina is also there singing. And then we have Tetliana. Singing, though she's the red berry. We got that right. The amazing Nadia doing an excellent job on that accordion. All the sound coming out of that little accordion. And of course, we would be in trouble without Tamuraz on the drums and helping the language barrier. If you want to know more about Yahodeh, again, it's spelled Y-A-G-O-D-Y, all you have to do is go to the Wood Songs website, click on the archive page. This is show number 1,168, and you can find out more about the artists that are on our show, especially this one. You make the music of Yahodeh part of your home music collection. He is originally from Moldova. He's now home-based in Michigan. He's going to do a solo performance of a song that he wrote called Dollar General, very American of him. It is Tom Lynn on the Wood Songs, old time.

0: Tomlin, Dollar General, singing about the kudzu of corporate America. So, and it's true. So what makes you sing? You're sitting around one day on your couch and you go, I think I'm going to sing about a store.
1: Well, actually, it was part my mom's idea and part a teacher at Moorhead. It kind of came together. A Christian artist named Mac Powell, he released a song about Waffle House. And so my mom said...
0: You're competing with him, right?
1: Yeah. He released a song about Waffle House. Mom said, you should make a song about Dollar General. And then our teacher, Scott, one of our assignments was, you know, it's so important to write a serious song. You know, there's a lot of them. It's really important to write a funny song, too. You know, people that don't really do that, it's a whole different exercise in songwriting.
0: Well, you know, after listening to the power and passion of Yehode, and then hearing something about Dollar General, it does certainly change the canvas of what we're looking at. But it's true, though. I mean, music is a comforting thing. It's not just a message. It's not just power, right? But you're you know, Dollar General sure is sort of like the shrapnel of American merchandise. It's like blistering everywhere, and it's true. By the end of the song, there's five more. So good. Was that a hard song to write?
1: Actually, it was. I wanted to make it not too cheesy, you know, still keep the funny nature of it, but...
0: You didn't want to make a song about Dollar General not cheesy?
1: Not as cheesy as it could have been. You should have seen draft 1 through 20. I think it took about 2 years in
0: really?
1: Total. You know, just coming back to it every now and
0: again.
1: It's
0: about how long it takes to get through a checkout line in one of those.
1: Yeah, right? Exactly. At least you don't get the long receipts like at CVS.
0: Right. Now, we're going to change gears here, though. You're going to go into a song in your family's native language, right?
1: Close. Hungarian.
0: Hungarian. Okay, so now, you're from Moldova.
1: Yes.
0: Moldova borders Ukraine about 600 miles, right? And your family, do you still have family there that you keep in contact with?
1: I do not. I was adopted at the age
0: really?
1: Of almost one.
0: Really? So you were born in Moldova?
1: Born in Moldova.
0: Adopted
1: in an orphanage. Yes, sir.
0: In an orphanage.
1: Mm-hmm.
0: And came to America. Well, that's something I didn't know. Well, I'm so glad things have worked out for you, my friend. That's worked out great. So you have your home family, and now you have your musical family, too, right?
1: Yes.
0: Okay, so you're going to do this song, and it's in Hungarian. What is this song about? Because you're singing in Hungarian, correct?
1: Yes.
0: Okay, so and this is an international broadcast, so it's only appropriate that you do that. What is this song about?
1: The song is about, take the song Old Home Place. It's a lot of similar themes, you know, remembering a time and place that, you know, just brings back a lot of good memories. You know, you see... the chair sitting there, you know, where you can look out and see the beautiful mountains. We call this one the Lazy River Song because it mentions the lazy river. And we...
0: How is it pronounced in Hungarian?
1: The song title is called Ahola Lustafoyo.
0: Yeah, see, there was no way I was going to try that.
1: That's why we call it Lazy River.
0: In English, it's Lazy River. So you ready to perform it? He's got a wonderful group behind him. Thomas Albert on the acoustic guitar. The amazing Daxon Lewis. You'll find him performing at the Grand Ole Opry and with the McLean Family Band. Speaking of which, Ruth McLean is in the back. Look at just demure and humble and being one of the legendary upright bass players that she is. Robert Myers on mandolin. And he's going to do this song in Hungarian. It's called Lazy River. Tomlin on the Wood Songs. Old Time Radio Hour.

0: Tomlin backed up with the music ambassadors from the Kentucky Center for Traditional Music in Moorhead, including Miss Violet on the violin in the back, which we didn't mention her before. But wasn't it wonderful having Tomlin, originally from Moldova and Michigan, and learning bluegrass music in the grand state of Kentucky? And what an honor, what a privilege it was that they would come all the way from the nation of Ukraine to be on Wood Songs Yehode, and we are so grateful to them. Beautiful. Again, I want you to look them up online. I want you to make their music part of your home music collection. You can do it two ways. You can go to the Wood Songs website, click on the archive page. This is show number 1,168. We'll connect you with Yehode. Or you can go to Google, but you're going to have to spell their name right. It's Y-A-G-O-D-Y. And Tamuraz, we want to just end it very, very briefly. How important is it to reach audiences with the music of a Yehode?
1: So our language is basically our identity. And in Ukrainian songs, which are probably 200,000, is one of the biggest library in the world. And in these songs were imprinted a whole Ukrainian traditions, and so this is what we are doing, trying to share, and so that it becomes more popular and people could understand what's going on in Ukraine through the language.
0: Well, what a beautiful way of keeping that tradition alive, and we congratulate you all. And again, it's so important that we recognize that, again, Wood Songs is not a forum for politics, but this was a beautiful way to show how artists are reflecting what is happening in their world, what's happening in their culture, what's happening to their people, and they're using music to do that. You know, it reminds me of a couple things. Plato, a wonderful philosopher and wise man, said that music is a moral law. It gives soul to the universe. It gives wings to the mind, flight to imagination. It gives charm to everything. Plato said that, and that's certainly what we think a Yehode is doing, and how important it is that people get to hear it and listen. There's another thing that I thought was very important. Vincent van Gogh, who lived not all that far from Ukraine, was going through terrible, terrible trials in his life, and he wrote that there is peace even in the storm. We know that the people of Ukraine are going through a horrible, horrible storm, but so are the people in Cuba, so are the people in Korea, so are the people in all over the world, even in our own country. So show love, show kindness, listen to them, and celebrate those communities with the wonderful music that comes from there. My name is Michael Jonathan. I'm a folk singer. I am a song farmer. We'll see you next week on the Wood Songs.
2: 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Michael's opening song was Front Porch from the Ravenwood album. Archie Fitchner, Strong Gall, our TV director is Maria Clarish. Technical assistants are Brian Klausing, Eric Anderson, Dan Field, and Gavin Clark. The Wood Songs crew member of the week is Doug Boyd. And our Wood Songs partners of the week are Stephen and Paula Clancy. 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For Michael Jonathan and the entire Wood Songs crew, this is Dorothy Edwards. We hope you'll join us again next week for the Wood Songs Old Time Radio Hour.

0: Thank you very much for tuning in to this broadcast of the Woodsongs Old Time Radio Hour. 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

Hello again, you're swinging down the lane with David Miller. Today I greet listeners to station WFWM, broadcasting from Frostburg State University in Missouri. We have a special lineup today for an episode I call Girl Crazy. That's right, over the next hour we will hear songs from the 20th century placing girls on the pedestal. Let's get right into it. The Tommy Dorsey Orchestra gives us a recording that they made late in Tommy's career, though the song goes all the way back to 1935 when Richard Rodgers and Lawrence Hart wrote a tune for the Broadway show Jumbo. The title? The Most Beautiful Girl in the World.

0: The Dorsey Band talked about the most beautiful girl in the world, and that seems like a perfect lead-in to a tune written by Irving Berlin for the 1946 Broadway show Annie Get Your Gun. It was later made into a movie. Ray Middleton sang about The Girl That I Marry on Broadway. Howard Keel gave us the movie version. Today I call on Robert Goulet to bring us his version of this romantic tune.
1: The girl that I marry will have to be as soft and as pink

We have a jazzy instrumental coming up as the Preservation Hall Jazz Band from New Orleans bring us their version of this song written back in 1927. Here is Girl of My Dreams.

That was a song from the 1920s. We dip even further back for a song that was written in 1916. Some years later, it was featured in the Rudy Valley movie, The Vagabond Lover. And then in 1952, you heard the song, If You Were the Only Girl in the World, sung as a duet by Doris Day and Gordon McRae. Today we have a very smooth version of that tune made by the Claude Thornhill Orchestra with Buddy Hughes on the vocals.

That was a song from 1916. We go back another 5 years to listen to a 1911 song with an intriguing title. A vocal group under the direction of orchestra leader Fred Waring brings us the song, "I Want a Girl Just Like the Girl Who Married Dear Old Dad."

0: Fred Waring, his orchestra, and a mixed chorus with a song that dates all the way back to 1911. You're swinging down the lane with David Miller.
1: Shall we dance on a bright cloud of music? 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
2: 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I'm Bill Rudman, inviting you to join me each week right here as we celebrate Sounds of the American Musical.
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0: We're into the 1920s now with a tune written by Richard Whiting, Margaret Whiting's father. The song, Sleepy Time Gal, also was heard in a 1942 movie that used that song title as the movie title. Today we call on Dean Martin to provide his version of this tune.

Dean Martin has introduced us to a sleepy time gal, but Tiny Hill wants us to know about a peculiar sort of gal named Sal.

Without question, one of the most popular of the big bands was led by Glenn Miller. In 1942, his band appeared in a movie titled Orchestra Wives. Although the band played a prominent role in the movie, they were not identified by Glenn's name. One of the songs in that movie became a hit single for Miller's band, and it also was nominated for an Academy Award. Listen now as the orchestra tells the story of a Michigan gal with vocal by Tex Beneke, supported by the Modern Airs. He says, "I've got a gal in Kalamazoo."

What a delight to follow Glenn Miller with the Count Basie Band, particularly when Basie calls on Jimmy Rushing to do a vocal. They're going to bring us a song written in 1918 and recorded by just about everybody and his brother. The Basie version was released in 1940. Here it is, Somebody Stole My Gal.

Somebody Stole My Gal, and we have another song along the same line. It seems that Louis Prima has a problem. He asks, 5'2" eyes of blue, has anybody seen my gal? On the recording, he's joined by the woman he married, vocalist Keely Smith.

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0: row, row, row, row, row,
1: wait a minute.
0: Row, row, row, row.

0: Louis Prima, Keeley Smith, and the tale of a young lady who has somehow disappeared without a trace. You're swinging down the lane with David Miller.
1: Frenemies are a popular Hollywood trope. Are they friends or enemies? It's up to you to decide. 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Just whose side are you on? Next time on The Score.
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0: We continue now with a pair of tunes that seem to go quite nicely together. There's a tune written in 1949 where the Mills Brothers tell us about Daddy's Little Girl, and then Maurice Chevalier follows up by telling us, "Thank Heaven for Little Girls." That's the song that he introduced in the 1958 movie Gigi, with music by Lerner and Lowe. First, though, let's listen to the Mills Brothers.

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What?

We move now to the year 1945, when the highly successful team of Rodgers and Hammerstein wrote music for the Broadway musical Carousel. It was later made into a successful movie. On Broadway, John Raitt provided an extended piece called Soliloquy. In the movie version, Gordon McRae provided that selection. As you listen to the John Raitt version, it may seem at first not to fit in with today's theme, but keep listening.

He does, as long as he does what he likes. He can sit on his tail or work on a rail with a hammer and spikes. He can ferry a boat on the river or peddle a pack on his back or work up and down the street of a town with a whip and a horse and a

a minute. Could it be? What the hell? What if he is a girl? A girl? What would I do with her? What could I do for her? A bum with no money.

A change of mood coming up now, a delightful song written by Leo Robin and Julie Stein for the 1949 show Gentlemen Prefer Blondes. The blonde in question was played by Carol Channing on stage and by Marilyn Monroe when they made a movie version. Today we hear Miss Channing explaining about the critical role of diamonds in her life.

Today we have been glorifying females as they have been celebrated in song. A suitable conclusion is provided by Pat Suzuki, who sang the song Coming Up in the 1958 Rodgers and Hammerstein Broadway show Flower Drum Song. She explains, "I enjoy being a girl."

0: visit swingindowntheLane.com for a playlist of today's show. 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

0: This is music by the great Italian violin virtuoso Niccolo Paganini. Hi, I'm Tony Morris. 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
3: Live from NPR News, I'm Dale Willman. Acting Attorney General Todd Blanche has issued a formal letter that terminates President Trump's so-called anti-weaponization fund. The $1.8 billion fund was set up to compensate his political allies. A disagreement over the fund has slowed confirmation for Blanche as Attorney General. It's been a busy last weekend of campaigning just ahead of Michigan's contentious U.S. Senate primary on Tuesday. As Michigan Public's Steve Carmody reports, the primary has implications far beyond the Great Lakes states.
4: The primary between Congresswoman Haley Stevens and former Detroit public health official Abdul El-Sayed is seen as a battle between the Democratic Party's establishment and progressive wings. Stevens has garnered a slew of endorsements from party leaders, including U.S. Senate Minority Leader Chuck Schumer. Meanwhile, El-Sayed has the backing of progressive stars, including Vermont Senator Bernie Sanders and Congresswoman Alexandria Ocasio-Cortez. Michigan's primary battle is not only about the direction of the National Democratic Party, but also whether Democrats or Republicans control the U.S. Senate next year. For NPR News, I'm Steve Carmody in Saginaw, Michigan.
3: Officials in Washington state say firefighters are beginning to get a handle on wildfires burning in and around Spokane. The fires have destroyed at least 600 structures, and some 60,000 people were forced to evacuate their homes because of the flames. Republican Congressman Michael Baumgartner says such destruction has not been seen before in the region.
5: This is an unprecedented catastrophe for the Spokane area, but I think we're going to see unprecedented collaboration in responding to this fire.
3: The Old Trails fire has burned thousands of acres of land and is just one of three fires burning in the area. The death toll from last week's surge of migrants arriving from Morocco to the Spanish exclave of Ceuta has risen to at least 72 people. Spain says most of those who made it to the territory have now returned to Morocco. But Terry Schultz reports that the diplomatic uproar the incident caused in the European Union continues.
6: The dramatically different responses to the Ceuta crisis from the European Union's top leaders illustrate how deeply divided the 27 governments are on migration and how worried they are about threats to the passport-free travel rights granted inside the bloc's borders. European Council President Antonio Costa, who's from Portugal, expressed his personal solidarity with Spain, but Costa was not able to speak on behalf of the EU because there's no unified stance. The majority of governments sound more like EU Commission President Ursula von der Leyen, who focuses on reinforcing control of EU borders. Spanish Prime Minister Pedro Sanchez has expressed outrage at what he calls polarizing positions. EU ambassadors meet Monday and interior ministers Tuesday to debate a collective response. For NPR News, I'm Terry Schultz in Brussels.
3: And you're listening to NPR News. Police in Idaho say the suspect in the fatal shooting at a fast food restaurant in Twin Falls died of a self-inflicted gunshot wound. Investigators say they're confident that 24-year-old Chad Williams acted alone during the shooting that left four people dead and seven others injured. Police Chief Matthew Hicks says an off-duty state trooper and an armed citizen fired at the gunman and distracted him from killing more people. A museum devoted entirely to AI-generated art has opened in Los Angeles. NPR's Chloe Veltman reports that the exhibits are also raising a more complicated question. Just how much of the art comes from the machine and how much still depends on the human behind it.
2: Rafiq Anadol is known for using AI algorithms to transform massive troves of data into bombastic three-dimensional installations of light and sound. The Turkish-American artist says he creates his projects, including the new Dataland Museum in LA, with the help of the people in his studio, a multidisciplinary group of artists, architects and data scientists. He says his art is
7: 50% human, 50% machine.
2: To create the art at Dataland, Anadol fed images and sounds from museum archives, labs and even his own travels to the Brazilian Amazon into a custom AI model. He then directed it to create specific scenarios, such as a dreamlike hummingbird narrative. Chloe Veltman, NPR News.
3: Shiho Kawaki won the Women's British Golf Open Sunday, shooting a par on the second playoff hole for the win. Esther Hensley dropped a 40-foot putt on the last hole of regulation to force that playoff. It was only the second playoff since 2001. I'm Dale Willman, NPR News.
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9: 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Thank you.

pianist Aaron Parks and a tune he wrote dedicated to his wife called For Maria Jose from the album By All Means on Blue Note Records. Opening up this hour of our night studio program, I'm your host Hans Ahlstrom. Also on the show, we'll hear from the Joe Policastro Trio, Nat Adderley Jr. and his trio, and a classic from Horace Silver. By the way, the Aaron Parks album features his regular trio with Ben Street on bass and Billy Hart on drums, and adding tenor saxophonist Ben Solomon to round out the quartet. Coming up next, we've got Kenny Barron and a 2025 release called Songbook, which features quite a few wonderful singers. On this track, he's joined by Cecile McLaurin-Salvant. It's called Sunshower.

bassist Neil Minor and an original tune called Blue View from an album of all original tunes, Invisibility, on Cellar Music. His trio includes Chris Byers on tenor sax, Jason Timon on drums. Kenny Barron before that with special guest Cecile McLaurin-Salvant on Sunshower. The album is called Songbook and it's available on Artwork Records. His band includes Kiyoshi Kitagawa on bass and Jonathan Blake on drums and a collection of wonderful singers along with Cecile McLaurin-Salvant. There's also Kurt Elling and Hampton Calloway and several others. Here on Night Studio on Public Radio 90, we've got the Joe Policastro trio up next. This one's called Something's Gotta Give.

saxophonist Ron Blake and an original tune called Song for Maya on the album Scratch, or Scratch Band, featuring Reuben Rogers and John Hadfield. And Joe Policastro and his trio gave us a Johnny Mercer tune, Something's Gotta Give, from Mending Wall on Jeru Jazz. Joe Policastro with Dave Miller on guitar and Michael Avery on drums. You're listening to Public Radio 90's own Night Studio program. I'm your host, Hans Ahlstrom. Here's Nat Adderley Jr. and his trio with Invitation.

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pianist Art Hirahara with a tune called Anonima from Peace Unknown on Positone Records. He's joined by Alex Sipyajin on flugelhorn, Patrick Cornelius, alto sax, Michael Dees on trombone, Boris Kozlov bass, and Rudy Royston on drums. And we heard Invitation from Nat Adderley Jr. and his trio. The album is called Took So Long, a self-released album from Nat Adderley Jr. His trio, by the way, includes Chris Berger on bass and Tommy Campbell on drums. We've got time for one more in this hour of our night studio program. This is from 1965, the great Horace Silver, and one of his best-known tracks, Song for My Father.

from 1965. That song from my father, one of the most well-known tracks from Horace Silver, recorded live at the Penthouse in Seattle. This album is actually called Silver in Seattle, Live at the Penthouse. An all-star band backing him, Woody Shaw on trumpet, Joe Henderson, tenor sax, Teddy Smith, bass, and Roger Humphreys on drums. Horace Silver and his band taking us out in this hour of Ninth Studio. I'm your host, Hans Ahlstrom. Thanks for listening.

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6: Live from NPR News, I'm Dale Willman. A senior envoy for President Trump's Board of Peace says 2 days of Israeli strikes in Gaza killed civilians and destroyed medical supplies, NPR's Anas Baba reports.
7: In a post on X, Board of Peace envoy Nikolai Miladinov said the strikes followed weeks of efforts by the Board of Peace and mediators, including Egypt, Qatar, Turkey, and the United States, to get Palestinian factions in Gaza to agree to President Trump's final plan. He said his team is working around the clock to de-escalate, adding that both sides had obligations under the agreement. But Gaza health officials say Israeli airstrikes have killed at least 19 Palestinians since Sunday morning, including women and children. For Palestinians here, the violence is not limited to the past 2 days. Nearly 9 months after the Board of Peace announced a ceasefire after 2 years of war, Palestinians continue to live under daily Israeli bombardment, while more than two-thirds of the Gaza Strip remains under Israeli military control. Anas Baba, NPR News, Gaza.
6: Much of the western U.S. remains under an extreme heat warning at this hour. In Phoenix, temperatures Sunday reached 115 degrees. Because of the heat, public cooling centers are seeing high demand. For member station KJZZ, Catherine Davis-Young reports.
8: At the First United Church of Christ in downtown Phoenix, cooling center staffers say lately there have been lines at the door before they even open in the mornings. Jonathan Nelson is one of the regulars.
9: Coming every day because the heat's really, really bad. I've been in the hospital because of the heat. I've been in kidney failure because of the heat.
8: Nelson has been homeless in Phoenix for 15 years, but he says this has been his hardest summer yet. If not for this site, he says he might not survive.
9: I'd probably be dead. Honestly, I'd probably be dead because of the heat. And I know it's killing a lot of people out there, too.
8: Maricopa County confirmed over 1,600 heat-related deaths in the past 3 years. Nearly half of those were among people experiencing homelessness. For NPR News, I'm Catherine Davis-Young in Phoenix.
6: As many as 250,000 passengers could be affected by an ongoing strike by flight attendants at WestJet, Canada's second largest airline. Travelers say they're frustrated and angry. Dan Karpinchuk has our reports.
10: At airports across Canada, many passengers are stranded and trying to make other travel arrangements. The story is the same globally, with passengers not getting through to WestJet customer service or being stranded at airports. Passengers are missing vacations, family weddings, and honeymoons, and money is being lost because of the strike. Many people are having to rebook through other airlines. The flight attendants walked off the job Sunday morning, mainly over the issue of unpaid work before and after flights. WestJet says it has made a substantial offer of 36% over 4 years. The two sides continued bargaining through the weekend, and aviation experts like John Graddock at McGill University say any flights that were rebooked for Monday likely won't be taking off. For NPR News, I'm Dan Karpinchuk in Toronto.
6: And you're listening to NPR News. Acting Attorney General Todd Blanche has issued a formal order that terminates President Trump's so-called anti-weaponization fund. The fund was designed to pay out $1.8 billion, mostly to political allies. Two Republican senators have held up Blanche's confirmation as Attorney General because of the fund. A Senate vote on this confirmation will now take place on Tuesday. The World Health Organization says that the current Ebola outbreak in the Democratic Republic of Congo is now the largest ever reported in the Central African nation. As Michael Koloki reports, the agency says there have now been more than 3,600 confirmed cases, which includes more than 1,500 deaths.
11: In a new report, The WHO said that the disease is intensifying in Congo, with a continued increase in reported cases and deaths. The report added that insecurity and population displacement continue to hamper response efforts, as well as increase the risk of further spread of the disease. The UN agency noted that in collaboration with Congolese authorities, as well as other partner agencies, it continues to implement extensive public health measures, including disease surveillance, infection prevention, and clinical care. The WHO stressed that response efforts need to be significantly enhanced in order to bring the outbreak under control. For NPR News, I'm Michael Kaloki in Nairobi.
6: Spider-Man Brand New Day had a killer weekend in movie theaters, bringing in $355 million in North American ticket sales. That makes it the second largest opening ever. And worldwide, it has already brought in $927 million. The Odyssey held on to second place with another $51 million. I'm Dale Willman, NPR News.
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saxophonist Jim Snedero with After the Pain on his album Interface on Savant Records. He's joined by Paul Bolenback on guitar, Paul Gill on bass, and McClenty Hunter on drums. Opening up this hour of Night Studio, I'm Hans Ahlstrom. We're also going to hear from the new Gary Burton Quartet, trumpeter and flugelhornist Tom Harrell, and Rufus Reed and Out Front. It's all coming up in this hour of the program. Up next, we've got trombonist Phil Ranlin with Jamaican Sunrise.

That's Korea Clark and White. Chick Corea, Stanley Clark, and Lenny White. Longtime members of the band Return to Forever, Chick Corea was one of the founding members, and Stanley Clark and Lenny White joined pretty quick after that. The tune there was called Windows from a two-CD set they've put out, reuniting on Concord Records. It's called Forever. We also heard from trombonist Phil Ranlin with Jamaican Sunrise off the album Perseverance on Wide Hive Records. Here on Night Studio on Public Radio 90, WNMU, and at WNMUFM.org. Coming up next, we've got some Brazilian music from Nilson Mata and Ronnie Ben-Hur, also Tom Harrell. But first, here's the new Gary Burton Quartet. This is called Did You Get It?

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Tom Harrell, off his 2011 release The Time of the Sun on High Note Records. That was called Modern Life. Featuring Wayne Escoffrey on tenor sax, Danny Grissett at the piano, also plays Fender Rhodes. Bass player was Ogona Ekegwo, and the drummer, Jonathan Blake. We also heard from Nilsson Mata and Ronnie Ben-Hur from their album Mojave on Modema Records. The tune there was Cariñoso. They're joined by Victor Lewis on drums and Café on percussion. Ronnie Ben-Hur plays guitar, Nilsson Mata bass. And we heard from the new Gary Burton Quartet and Did You Get It? On their new one, Common Ground, on Mac Avenue Records. 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We've got Rufus Reed and Out Front in just a moment. Also, Jean-Michel Pilk to close things out. Up next, though, a band led by a trio of wonderful musicians, Stefan Harris, David Sanchez, and Christian Scott. This is called The Forgotten Ones.

0: On last week's Wait, Wait, Tyler James Williams, who plays a teacher on Abbott Elementary, said real teachers seem to like the show.
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That's Mike Stern, and we'll be hearing from him a little later on in our show. This is Sound Spectrum, an eclectic program featuring on world beat, jazz, and a few other things. I'm Hans Ahlstrom. We're going to start off with Brazilian singer Paula Morellenbaum and a tune called Brigos Nunca Mais.

It's Bela Fleck and the Flecktones with The Sinister Minister, the melody of which Bela Fleck came up with on a fishing trip in Paraguay. It's kind of cool. That's taken from Greatest Hits of the 20th Century. Before that, Chuck Loeb from his 2006 release Presence and The Music Outside. And we started off with Brazilian singer Paula Morellenbaum and Brigas Nunca Mais from Brazilian Lounge. This is Sound Spectrum. Strunson Faraz next.

That's the band Third Force with special guest Rick Braun on trumpet and Step Into My Life from their album Force Field. We also heard French composer and multi-instrumentalist Jérôme Lamassette along with Moroccan singer Fadoua on a tune called Yalil Bel Futil from the album One World, Many Cultures, available on Putumayo. And Struns and Farah before that with Fortune Teller from their 2006 release, Fantaseo. Here on Sound Spectrum on Public Radio 90, I'm Hans Ahlstrom. 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

That's Kazu Matsui and Ancient Longing Dance from his album The Stone Monkey. We also heard Solitude from guitarist Brent Gunter. The name of his CD is Andalusia. And Mike Stern gave us Roll With It from his 2006 release, Who Let the Cats Out? This is Sound Spectrum on Public Radio 90. We have time for one more set. We'll hear from guitarist Benise, also saxophonist Walter Beasley. But first up, here's Eliane Elias.

0: Closing out our Sound Spectrum show for this evening, that's Walter Beasley with La Niña from Ready for Love. We also heard guitarist Benise and Long Kiss Goodbye from his album Night of Fire. And before that, it was Eliane Elias and Oye Como Va from Around the City. Wrapping up our Sound Spectrum program for this evening, I'm Hans Ahlstrom. Hope you enjoyed the show, and I hope you'll tune in again next time for another edition of Sound Spectrum.
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0: From NPR and WBEZ Chicago, this is Wait, Wait, Don't Tell Me, the NPR News Quiz. I'm Alzo Slade.
1: And I'm Peter Sagal. The arts and entertainment universe is vast. Dance, opera, painting, theater, and other things people actually like. But this week, we found out that all of them combined are not as popular as one other activity. And I'll give you 3-1 odds. You can't guess what it is. We'll ask what's captured our imagination. Plus, author Mary Roach tells us how soon we'll be able to get upgrades for ourselves. And Alzo Slade comforts me when I realize that I am now the oldest person on this stage.
0: Don't worry, Peter. Crow's feet around the eyes gives you a bit of character.
1: We'll ask who's really showing the mileage on our quiz coming up right after this hour's news.
2: Live from NPR News, I'm Dale Willman. President Trump told reporters Sunday that he had a major attack planned for Iran until the leaders of Qatar, Saudi Arabia, and the UAE asked him to hold out for negotiations. On Saturday, Trump said a deal ending the war is near, but it's not the first time he's announced a deal only to start attacking Iran again. Ariane Tabatabayi is with the Chicago Council on Global Affairs.
3: There is the cycle that we have entered into for months now where we're seeing periods of escalation and escalatory rhetoric followed by, hey, we're very close to a deal. We're going to get there, and essentially walking back the threats. So, you know, I think President Trump had overestimated how much he could achieve militarily. And I think Iran might now be overestimating what it can achieve diplomatically based on this cycle that we're in.
2: Oil prices have dropped after Trump said he would hold off on attacking Iran. Brent crude is the international oil standard. It fell 5% to about $83 a barrel, while the price of U.S. crude fell about 6% to $80 a barrel. For much of the spring, oil prices were above $100 a barrel. Officials in Washington state say crews are finally gaining some headway in the wildfires in and around Spokane. Some 60,000 people were forced to leave their homes because of the flames, and the fire destroyed at least 600 homes, businesses, and other structures. Republican Congressman Michael Baumgartner said Sunday that he understands the costs.
4: We know that hundreds, if not thousands, are in a very sad and scary place right now.
2: Patients at a veterans hospital were among those who had to evacuate. Investors on Wall Street will get a better picture of the country's employment with the release of the latest jobs data this week, while several top companies, including McDonald's, will also post their earnings. NPR's Raphael Nam has more.
5: After softer-than-expected job growth in June, investors will be keen to see whether that was a one-off or part of a slowing trend in the labor market. That data comes as investors are still adjusting to Kevin Warsh's tenure as the new Federal Reserve Chair. The Fed last week kept interest rates steady, even as inflation remains fairly high. A slowing labor market could further complicate the Fed's job, although there will be plenty of time to ponder things, since the next policy meeting is not until September. Investors will also be eyeing earnings, including from McDonald's, as well as Airbnb, which could see a boost thanks to bookings related to the World Cup. Rafael Nam, NPR News.
2: Asian market shares were mixed on Monday after the U.S. and Japan confirmed they had acted to prop up the value of the yen. Japan's Nikkei index lost 1.9%, while the Kospi in South Korea was down 4.5%. The Hang Seng gained 0.6, and Taiwan's index was up 0.7. This is NPR News. Ohio Representative Marcy Kaempter is being treated for non-life-threatening injuries after a car accident as she was going to church Sunday. The 80-year-old expects to resume her normal schedule soon. Officials in Pakistan say a suicide bomber targeted an anti-militant rally in the northwestern part of that country Sunday. At least 14 people were killed, including some police officers, and at more than 24 others were injured. The demonstrators had gathered near a police station demanding peace when the bomb went off. Indonesian rescue officials say 236 passengers and crew were believed to be aboard a ferry that caught fire off the country's most populated island of Java Sunday. 5 people died and 229 others were evacuated. 2 people remain unaccounted for while authorities continue with rescue efforts. Naina Rao has more.
6: The Mutiara Sentosa II ferry was traveling from Indonesia's second largest city of Surabaya to the port city of Makassar when flames spread across the vessel at around 7 a.m. Sunday morning, local time. Video broadcast on Indonesian television showed the ferry engulfed in smoke. Nearby commercial ships and the Indonesian Navy joined the rescue and evacuations by the National Search and Rescue Agency. The cause of the fire is under investigation. For NPR News, I'm Naina Rao in Jakarta.
2: Michael Thorbjørnsen won his first PGA Golf Tour title Sunday by sinking a 26-foot putt for a birdie on the last hole. He started the day at the Detroit Country Club three strokes off the lead, but hit four birdies in a six-hole stretch to take the top spot. Xander Schauffele finished in second. I'm Dale Willman, NPR News.
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1: From NPR and WBEZ Chicago, this is Wait, Wait, Don't Tell Me, the NPR News Quiz. Want a full-bodied vintage with notes of oak? Try me, Alzo Slade. And here's your host at the Green Music Center's Wild Hall at Sonoma State University, Peter Sagal.
2: Thank you. Thank you, everybody. Thank you so much. We are so excited to be here in Sonoma, California, home of so many great vineyards. But the wine is not the reason we are here. No, the wine is the reason we do a bad job when we are here. Later on, we're going to be joined by science writer extraordinaire Mary Roach. But first, it's your turn to call in and play our games. The number is 1-888-WAIT-WAIT. That's 1-888-924-8924. Let's welcome our first listener contestant. Hi, you're on Wait, Wait, Don't Tell Me.
3: Hi, Peter. Welcome back to California.
2: Thank you so much. Who's calling?
3: My name is Sarah Beth Rothfeld, and I'm calling from Woodland Hills, California.
2: Woodland Hills. The other California. The Southern California.
3: Correct.
2: Yeah. And what do you do there?
3: Well, I'm a retired special education teacher.
2: That's great. Yeah. We love those, yes?
3: Yes. My love language is baking, so my goal is to make my family and my friends and everybody I come in contact slightly chubby.
2: Right. And how's that going?
3: It's going pretty well. And by night, I fight crime.
2: Yes! Finally, someone! I appreciate that. Sarah Beth, welcome to our show. Let me introduce you to our panel. First, a comedian you can see in his show at the Edinburgh Fringe Festival all through August. It's Shane Torres.
4: Hey, Shane.
5: How are you?
2: Next, a comedian whose album Yell Joy is on Blonde Medicine. It's Joyelle Nicole Johnson.
6: Hello, Sarah Beth.
3: Hello, Joyelle.
2: And the host of the Breaking Bad podcast and a maker of a mean loaf of sourdough, it's Tom Papa.
7: Hi, Sarah.
3: Hey, Tom.
7: Hi.
2: So, Sarah Beth, welcome to the show. You are going to play Who's Alzo this time. Alzo Slade is going to read you three quotations from this week's news. Your job, just correctly identify or explain what he's talking about. Do that, you'll win our prize, any voice from our show, on your voicemail. Are you ready to go?
3: Very ready.
2: I can tell. Here is your first quote. It's from Forbes magazine.
1: It's our new favorite pastime.
2: Thanks to sites like FanDuel, DraftKings, what has surpassed movies, music, and every other form of entertainment as Americans' favorite thing to do?
3: Ooh, yikes. May I have a hint, please?
2: Well, I can tell. You're too pure of heart to engage in this yourself. But FanDuel's, DraftKings, does that ring any bells?
3: I'm too sweet. Another hint.
2: I'm going to bet that you'll be able to figure this out.
3: Oh, gambling.
2: Gambling, yes, gambling. Last year, Americans spent $300 billion gambling. That is more than Americans spent on movies, arts, music, and museums combined. Yes, even museums. So, let's face it, if art and culture want to stay relevant, we have to bet on it. I, for example, would bet $20 Odysseus doesn't make it home. I am not good at gambling. Are you guys?
7: I went to a Dodger game last night, and my friend is a big gambler.
8: You're in Giants territory.
2: Yeah.
7: Yeah. And he gambled on his phone. He had like six bets going into this.
2: So he's sitting at the game.
7: He's on his phone. He had that Otani was going to get five home runs, that the guy from the Mariners was going to get two home runs, that it was going to be over 11. It was going to be the combined score by halfway through the thing, and like 10, 11 bets on this thing. And when we left, his team won, and he was so depressed because he lost like $1,500.
2: Wow.
6: Ooh. Tom, right? Is he single?
7: No.
6: Ooh.
5: Ooh, is his wife happy?
9: He probably will be if he keeps losing $1,500 a game.
10: Yeah, Americans bet more than $300 billion on sports. That breaks down to $1,000 for every adult. But I know if you just front me a couple hundred more, I can win it all back. All right. Here, Sarah Beth, is your next quote. And it's about an electric vehicle that made history this week.
11: It passed the Edsel as the worst automotive flop ever.
10: That was Bloomberg News on the truck that's now officially the worst selling vehicle in history. What is it? Hold on. What is it?
3: Oh, the Elon Musk truck.
10: I'm going to give it to you. The Elon Musk. Yes, it's the Cybertruck.
3: Cybertruck.
10: Yes, according to Bloomberg, the Cybertruck has eclipsed the Ford Edsel, the legendary Edsel, as the worst-selling car ever. Now, please do not clap. The vibrations can damage any Cybertruck in the parking lot.
9: I got picked up in one in an Uber.
10: Yeah.
9: Oh. And all I could think is, like, what are you doing with your money? This is an insanely obnoxious, expensive vehicle. There's no, this is like, they're like $100,000.
10: They're very expensive.
9: Yeah. This guy's, he's making $7 to take me to a Taco Bell drive-thru. And he's like, are you living in here? How are you affording this?
10: Cybertruck sales dropped by 48% between 2024 and 2025. Or as Tesla put it, sales increased by a staggering negative 48%.
7: The problem is there's no gray area. Like, you see a Cybertruck from far away, you get close, it's still a Cybertruck. Like, even the red baseball cap. Like, I saw a guy in a red baseball cap and he was walking towards me. I was like, oh, here we go. And then I got close, I was like, oh, Louisville.
10: That doesn't happen with the Cybertruck. Nothing happens when you get closer to make you think better of it.
7: No, you get closer to the Cybertruck and you're like, oh, this a-hole drives it.
11: I think there may be, I wonder if there are any Cybertruck owners in the audience right now.
10: I don't wonder.
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12: I will say, if that person is here, you are very interesting. Yeah. I don't like you, but you got some, I want to talk to you.
10: All right, Sarah Beth, here's your last quote.
11: Crow's feet around the eyes gives you a bit of character.
10: That was a dermatologist talking about a new trend of people who are no longer trying to get rid of their what?
3: They're wrinkles.
10: Exactly right. They're wrinkles.
3: Yay.
10: Good news, hags. Wrinkles are in now.
7: Yeah.
10: Oh, now you're excited.
7: Woo.
10: Okay. More and more people are scaling back on those smoothing treatments like Botox injections because they want, quote, strategic wrinkles. So, right, instead of paying plastic surgeons to get rid of all wrinkles, now they're paying to get carefully chosen forehead wrinkles, smile lines. Now, if you want to achieve the same look at home for free, just get old.
7: So wrinkles are hot now.
10: Wrinkles are hot now.
7: That's cool.
10: Yeah.
7: I wonder if turkey necks will be in next year.
10: We can only hope.
12: In about 15 years, I'm going to look like a bull mastiff, so I'll be doing great.
10: The problem is people apparently are tired of having their faces frozen, right, by these treatments. A New York dermatologist reduced his own Botox treatments, explaining, quote, letting the top half of my face move more allows me to look more trusted. I don't know.
12: She might kill me for saying this, but my girlfriend will get a little bit of Botox every now and then. And then when her face gets frozen, we just do this game where I go make the same face as me and I just see her struggle the whole time.
10: Really?
12: Yeah. We have a really... I met her parents today. They're here.
10: That's great.
12: They're really nice people.
7: You think they're nice. They just couldn't move their face.
10: Also, how did Sarah Beth do in our quiz?
11: Our baking superhero did great. She got 3 out of 3.
10: Congratulations, Sarah Beth.
3: Thanks for the help.
10: Thank you, Sarah Beth. Take care.
3: Bye-bye.
10: Bye-bye.

0: Right now, panel, it is time for you to answer some questions about this week's news. Shane, this week we learned about a new dating trend where singles are making decisions about their love lives using what?
1: Oh, social media?
0: No, God, no.
1: Yeah.
0: I'll give you a hint. It's a way of finding out if that new guy really excels.
2: He don't have a job.
0: I know.
3: Spreadsheets?
2: Spreadsheets.
3: Oh, my God.
0: Spreadsheets. The Wall Street Journal interviewed so-called love hackers who claim that organizing data about their dates, like physical characteristics, conversation topics, and, of course, red flags into a spreadsheet helps you make sense of your own preferences and ultimately choose who to keep seeing. They enter data, right, on a variety of categories after a first date. Looks, sense of humor, employment status. One for how they treat the server. Mean to server? Nice to server? Makes out with server?
2: I think the spreadsheet is the red flag.
0: Yeah. Right, probably, yes.
1: Fully, yeah.
0: And meanwhile, they're doing spreadsheets of all these characteristics of the guy, and the guy's like, kept a spreadsheet. No.
4: Wait, I want to hear the end of the story with the server. That was getting pretty juicy.
0: It was, yeah.
5: I had this happen to me once.
0: Did you really? What happened?
5: I found out that she was using numbers instead of Excel, and I dumped her.
0: Really?
5: Yes.
0: You didn't approve of her choice of software platforms.
5: Excel only.
0: Exactly.

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8: 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From NPR and WBEZ Chicago, this is Wait, Wait, Don't Tell Me, the NPR News Quiz. I'm Alzo Slade. We're playing this week with Tom Papa, Shane Torres, and Joelle Nicole Johnson. And here again is your host at the Green Music Center at Sonoma State University, Peter Sagal.
0: Thank you, Alzo. Thank you, everybody. Right now it's time for the Wait, Wait, Don't Tell Me Bluff the Listener game. Call 1-888-WAIT-WAIT to play our game in the air. Hi, you're on Wait, Wait, Don't Tell Me.
9: Hi, I'm Phoebe calling in from Denver, Colorado.
0: Oh, I love Colorado. I assume you do something very Denver-y, like I don't know, lead group hikes while drinking craft beer?
9: Yeah, what I really do is walk backwards most of the day, giving tours at two different places here in Denver and Golden.
0: Really? So what are the places you give tours of, just out of curiosity?
9: One is a candy factory. It's, can I say the name? It's Hammond's.
0: Wow. You actually give tours of a candy factory to the five rookie winners of the golden ticket, I assume. Four of whom come to horrible, horrible fates. You're living the dream.
9: I am. For a sugar-addicted person like me, it is absolutely the dream, yeah.
0: Well, that's great. Well, welcome to the show, Phoebe. You're going to play the game in which you must try to tell truth from fiction. Also, what is Phoebe's topic?
8: Cheapskate alert.
0: There are lots of ways to save money. Don't take an Uber, take the bus. When you dine out, just leave without paying the bill. This week, we heard about a new way somebody pinched pennies. Our panelists are going to tell you about it. Pick the one who's telling the truth. You'll win the Wait Waiter of your choice in your voicemail. You ready to play?
9: I am so ready.
0: I can tell. First, let's hear from Joelle Nicole Johnson.
10: Couples break up all the time. Divorce is as common as seeing your childhood hero live long enough to become a villain. But still, a recent couple's divorce made headlines because the husband was too cheap. Vicky Wong, a Taiwanese businesswoman, can buy things for herself. She's a successful management consultant, whatever that means. Her husband also matched her gangster as one of the leading real estate agents in the region, which is why when she told him the only thing she wanted for her 40th birthday was a pair of Christian Louboutin heels with their famous towering stilettos and the deep red colored bottoms, she thought it wouldn't be a problem. They've got money! While opening the gift at dinner, she was thrilled to see a pair of glossy black heels with blood red soles. It wasn't until she was tapped on the shoulder for leaving red footprints across the stage at a gala that she realized what happened. Her husband had bought a pair of no-name knockoffs and colored the bottoms with Crayola brand red poster paint. When asked for a quote, the ex, who shall remain nameless, shamelessly doubled down. I don't care how crazy rich we are. I'm not paying a mortgage note for shoes.
0: A woman gets rid of her husband because he wouldn't pay for the real Louboutins, just bought knockoffs and painted the bottoms red. Your next saving story comes from Tom Papa.
11: David Sivaldi and two of his friends had been hiking for about 7 hours up Montana's tallest mountain on their way to Froze to Death Plateau when he slipped on a rock and fell. When he rolled over, he realized he had impaled himself on one of his trekking poles. The pole was jutting at an angle out of his armpit and out through his back like a human popsicle. But the scariest part for Mr. Sivaldi was the possibility of having to take a really expensive helicopter ride off the mountain. Realizing he wasn't in pain and there was no blood, he decided to save some money and walk back down the mountain like a horror movie monster who can't be stopped. After about 6 hours, his friends, who thought a helicopter ride would have been really great, started making shish kebab jokes. And by the end, they were calling him Bob. By 3:30 p.m., after trekking about 10 miles, Mr. Sivaldi got to the hospital. They pulled the trekking pole out of him, which he kept, because, hey, those things ain't cheap.
0: A man doesn't want to pay for a rescue helicopter, so he walks down a mountain with a pole completely through him. Your last tightwad tale comes from Shane Torres.
12: Boxer Julio the Cesar Lopez returned to the ring this weekend with a splash. After spending years away from boxing, living lavishly and also eating lavishly, he found himself in a position of being pretty fat and very broke. So when he needed to get his act together for his big return to the ring, he couldn't afford a nutritionist or a coach. He had to do it alone. Lopez spent the week before the fight trying to make weight, spending hours in sweatsuits and saunas, but he couldn't drop the pounds. He had to think of something fast. Desperate times call for desperate measures, so Lopez started eating handfuls of Taylor Farms lettuce. The result was explosive. Lopez triumphed in the ring, and in doing so created the newest diet fad on TikTok, with someone calling it the Ring Walk Pound Drop. He remains one of the great pound-for-pound fighters of his era. With this win, he could be in the spring mix for a title shot.
0: All right. Which of these stories of somebody trying to save some money did we find in the news? Was it from Joyelle, a man who lost his wife when he tried to save money by buying fake Louboutins and painting them red? From Tom Papa, a guy who simply didn't want to shell out for the helicopter, so walked down a mountain with a pole all the way through him? Or from Shane Torres, a fighter who managed to lose the weight he needed to lose simply by eating a lot of bagged lettuce and accepting the results? Which of these is the story of a penny pincher we found in the news?
9: As a Coloradan and an avid hiker, you better believe the hiker story came across my news feed this week, and the pictures are gross. Yeah. I'm going with Tom.
0: You've chosen, obviously, Tom's story. Well, to bring you the correct answer, we spoke to a reporter who covered the real story.
13: He saw one of his trekking poles, and then he thought, oh, I can't see the other one. Well, he realized, oh, that thing is sticking out of me.
0: That was Remy Tooman, a reporter at the New York Times, talking about that frugal hiker that you knew about. Congratulations, Phoebe. You got it right. Tom was telling the truth. He gets a point just for doing that. You win our prize for keeping up in the news. Congratulations, and thank you so much for playing.
9: Thank you so much.
0: Thank you.
14: Up on you, got this feeling down deep in my soul that I just can't lose.
0: And now the game we call Not My Job. Mary Roach is either the funniest science writer in the world or the most scientific comedian. Her books include Stiff, that's about our bodies after we die, Bonk on the Science of Sex, Gulp on the Digestive Process, and her newest, Replaceable You, is about the efforts to make spare parts for human beings. Mary Roach, welcome to Wait, Wait, Don't Tell Me.
15: Thank you.
0: So I have been reading you for decades. I think I've read every one of your books, including the latest, and I'm trying to see if there's a theme to your work. I would suggest it might be human bodies and the terrible, awful, no good things that can happen to it.
15: That is exactly right.
0: That's really it?
15: That is it.
0: How did you fall into that specialty?
15: It was kind of random. I wrote this column for Salon.com back in the day, yeah, when that was like a big, it was like an internet magazine. How cool.
0: Yeah.
15: A couple of them had to do with cadaver research.
16: Right.
15: And an agent contacted me and said, you know, you should think about books and maybe, like, look at which columns were popular, and those were popular. And he said, you should think about a book about cadavers. And I thought, that's a terrible idea.
0: Yeah. I mean, that's a little disappointing to me, only as a fan of yours, because I wanted to think that it was a lifelong interest of yours. Like, yeah. like when you were little, your Barbies would have been an absolute horror show, what you would have done to them.
15: Actually?
0: Yes.
15: Actually,
0: yes.
15: I do recall when I was in first grade, Mary Hewitt gave me a Barbie doll, and I was kind of like, wow, because I liked the little plastic dinosaurs. I wasn't really into the Barbies. Mm-hmm. So I would pull off the head, and I would say, you have 5 seconds to get the head back on or she dies.
0: Really? Yeah. So you were like, you were playing with like weird transplantation-themed games then.
15: And you know, yes. And you know what? That's actually accurate.
0: Yeah.
15: If you got it back on.
0: So even you knew.
15: Yeah.
0: So in other words, if I were to... If something horrible would happen and your head would be just accidentally screwed off,
15: yes,
0: we'd have 5 seconds to get it back on.
15: Yeah, more or less. Give or take.
0: Okay.
15: Yeah.
0: That's important safety tip, everybody.
12: So as long as no one panics, you'll be fine.
0: Yeah.
15: Exactly.
0: Wow.
15: Yeah. Breathe or you can't.
0: your new book, Replaceable You, it's about replacement parts, the long history of trying to acquire them, make them, grow them. How did you become interested in that?
15: Well, I had a file folder called Bits and Pieces. And I thought, well, you know, when I'm looking for a new topic, I kind of go back to the file cabinet.
0: Sure.
15: And I was looking in Bits and Pieces, and I was thinking about fat, like maybe fat could be something.
0: Sure.
15: And then I called this woman who works in a lab that has to do with fat, but it turns out it's stem cells from fat. And I thought, oh, stem cells, kind of interesting. But then the conversation kind of veered, and she told me she had come across a study by a surgeon who rebuilt a man's penis using his middle finger. And I, of course, pictured the finger, like, removed just as is.
0: Right, sure.
15: And like, able to kind of beckon.
0: Yeah.
15: Yeah.
0: Or maybe, given the company, maybe point and select, you know.
15: Exactly.
0: Sure.
15: Exactly. And I thought, I will. And he happened to be in Tbilisi, Georgia.
0: Sure.
15: Yeah, I'm like, I'm going.
0: Right.
15: And the surgeon wasn't there, but his receptionist said, you can come in and we can look in on his laptop. And he has photographs. And I don't need to describe many of them, but one of them I want to, because it was a demonstration of how robust this penis was. And it does, in fact, bend up partway.
0: Does it?
15: Yes. In a strange place.
11: I'd love to see how this guy texts people.
17: She said it was robust.
0: It's robust.
15: Robust. And
18: Joyo, just sit this one out.
17: I wrote that down.
11: How quickly after they described this did you find this man?
12: Well, he only had four fingers. He was probably easy to find.
0: I have to ask, is it true that you once lived every American's dream and almost vomited on Tom Cruise?
15: That is actually true.
0: Really?
15: That is true. I had a very short-lived and misguided career interviewing celebrities for Parade magazine, Sunday, you know, like not a high point in the career. But and they liked to send me out to do something with the celebrity. And Tom Cruise, as you may know, likes to fly, and he had a little like antique biplane. Mm-hmm. And the thing with those antique biplanes is that it's an open cockpit, and the passenger sits in front. And he was doing barrel rolls and hammerheads, which we drive. You go all straight up, cut the engine, and then you pull out, right? And he did two of those, and I was suddenly very ill. Yes. And I thought, if I throw up, it goes right back in his face.
16: Right.
15: And I made it back to the ground without...
16: Really?
15: Yeah.
16: Was he impressed?
15: No.
16: He was not impressed. No.
19: Did he ask you if you wanted to do that?
20: Yeah, it sounds like he was trying.
15: You know what? After the first hammerhead, he said, "You're doing great." And I was so excited that I was kind of... And I'm like, "Let's do another one." And then I was like...
16: Wow.
15: Green.
16: And you almost threw up and you said, "I need to find a career that nauseates me less than that." Well, it's, Mary Roach, it is a pleasure to talk to you. We've invited you here, though, to play a game we're calling...
21: Bonk, gulp, grunt, meet, zoom, bang, bam.
16: So you've written the books Bonk, Gulp, and Grunt. So we thought we'd ask you about some other crazy sounds. Get two out of three right and you will win our prize for one of our listeners. Also, who is Mary Roach playing for?
21: Jonathan Foisvong of San Carlos, California.
16: All right. Ready to play?
15: Uh-huh.
16: Here we go.
15: Okay.
16: Also, what's Mary's first sound?
21: Zoom.
16: An Ohio State senator was attending a Zoom meeting about distracted driving, and he used a fake office background to hide the fact that he was himself at that moment during the meeting driving. But he was busted. How? Was it A, he went through a Wendy's drive-thru and placed an order without muting himself? B, he rear-ended another participant in the meeting who was doing exactly the same thing? Or C, people in office chairs don't normally wear seatbelts?
15: I'm going with C.
16: You're right.
15: Yes.
16: The other participants noticed that he was wearing a shoulder belt while sitting supposedly at his desk. Alzo, what noise is next?
21: Bang!
16: So combat, as you know, you wrote a book about it, is full of bangs, but the Royal Navy once came under criticism when it was revealed they were doing what to get their sailors ready for the strife of battle? Was it A, they used water balloons instead of hand grenades? B, they told their gunners to shout bang instead of firing off live rounds? Or C, they helped cadets get used to the stress of battle by showing them war movies, but really loudly?
15: I'm going to go with B.
16: You're going to go with B, that they were told their gunners to shout, bang, you're right. In training, the sailors would load a shell, aim the gun, and then they'd all yell, bang. People thought it was silly, but it did save the Navy about $5 million, though. All right. Also, one more, please.
21: Bam.
16: Celebrity chef Emeril Lagasse is known for his catchphrase, bam, which he does whenever he throws something into the food. He says he came up with bam for one reason only. What was it? A, everybody misheard him when he was yelling about adding ham to a dish. Just stuck. B, he was filming at 1.8 episodes a day and screaming bam was the only way to keep everybody awake. Or C, because he couldn't pass the censors with his prior catchphrase, and here's some effing spices.
15: It's either B or C.
16: I'm not going to tell you.
15: It sounds like an even split.
16: It does.
19: Yeah.
15: C.
16: We're going to go for C, because he couldn't get away with saying, there's some effing spices. Instead he said, bam. No, it was actually B.
15: It was B.
16: It was B.
15: Nab it. All right.
16: Yeah, he's just trying to keep his crew awake by yelling bam at random moments. Also, how did Mary Roach do in our quiz?
21: She did a zoom, bang, bam of a job. 2 out of 3. That's
16: congratulations! Mary Roach is a best-selling science author. Her new book is Replaceable You. You can see her on tour this fall. More information is at maryroach.net. Mary Roach, thank you so much for joining us again on Wait, Wait, Don't Tell Me.

0: In just a minute, the barn door is open in our listener limerick challenge called 1-888-WAIT-WAIT to join us on the air. We'll be back in a minute with more of Wait, Wait, Don't Tell Me from NPR.
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2: 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From NPR and WBEZ Chicago, this is Wait, Wait, Don't Tell Me, the NPR News Quiz. I'm Alzo Slade. We're playing this week with Joelle Nicole Johnson, Tom Papa, and Shane Torres. And here again is your host at the Green Music Center at Sonoma State University, Peter Sagal.
0: Thank you, Alzo. In just a minute, fire up FanDuel and bet the kids college fund and the Listener Limerick Challenge. If you'd like to play, give us a call at 1-888-WAIT-WAIT. That's 1-888-924-8924. Right now, panel, some more questions for you from the week's news. Shane, the governor of a province in Turkey, was ousted from office after photographs surfaced of him doing what?
3: I'm going to need a clue.
0: It's not, I don't know, it's not a crime to love spandex and appropriate butt cushioning.
3: Wearing what? Exercising?
0: He was exercising in a particular way and wearing...
3: What am I? I don't exercise.
4: What are you doing to me?
3: Ask Alzo that question. Right in.
2: I don't wear them, though.
0: He has too much self-respect. Anybody know?
5: Bike pants.
0: Bike shorts.
5: Yeah.
0: He was forced from office because he was photographed wearing bike shorts.
5: And he should be.
0: Yeah. He was forced out of office for being caught in public wearing skin-tight black bike shorts. If that sounds harsh, just take a second. Think of a politician. First one that comes to mind. Now think of him in bike shorts. See? To be fair to the governor, he was in fact riding a bike at the time. To be fair to everybody else, that is no excuse.
6: They got some different standards over there in Turkey, I see.
0: They do, yeah. Photos circulated of him in bike shorts. It became a huge scandal. One political opponent said, in the Turkish parliament, quote, a governor cannot wander a city like this. After his ouster, his supporters were sad to see him go, but they loved to watch him leave.
5: Was he wearing those little clippy shoes?
0: So he made a little clatter noise when he left, and his toes were up in the air. That's been very funny.
7: He's currently a very hot Peloton
0: Exactly.
7: instructor.
0: Yeah.
2: Peter, one day we should show up to the show with just biker shorts.
0: Absolutely. We should absolutely do that. And then we'll have to find other jobs. Be ready to go out. Tom, Robotics is a company that has marketed AI-powered sex robots. But now they have a new model of robot that they say will serve in what other role?
5: Oh, it will. I can't say it. So the robot does something else?
0: Something else. The robot. And it's going to be put into schools in New York State because it's going to be a.
5: Lunch lady.
0: No.
5: A mean custodian.
0: No. It's right there in front of you. In a school, it's going to be a.
5: Teacher.
0: Exactly right. Assistant teachers. Robotics company Realbotix insists to this day that their $175,000 female-shaped robot called Aria is meant for companionship and not for sex. But more recently, the company struck a deal with a school district in New York State to deploy another one of its robots called Sally as a teacher's assistant. They say she, also a very attractive replica female, can answer science and math questions the students might have. Great, it's like if your calculator had boobs.
8: Stop making them attractive. Stop making them attractive.
3: Also, we made those in the wrong order. The teacher should have come first.
0: You think so?
3: Yeah.
8: Yeah, and look like my dad. I guarantee you, you send a teacher out there, a robotic teacher that looks like my dad, no one's going to try anything funny with it. You're asking for trouble.
0: It's true. Now, interestingly, the teaching doll

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1: .org. Hi, everyone. Wait, don't tell me.
2: Hey there, Peter.
1: Hi, who's this?
2: Alan Martin from Long Beach, Washington.
1: Long Beach, Washington? I didn't know there was a Long Beach in Washington. Where's that?
2: Not many people do. Right on the Oregon border.
1: Yeah.
2: About 2 hours east-west of Portland.
1: So you're 2 hours east and west of Portland.
2: Yeah, something like that.
1: Something like that.
2: 2 hours west of Portland.
1: Yes.
3: Hilarious.
1: Do you know where you are right now, sir?
4: Rerouting.
2: Sometimes.
4: Rerouting.
1: Alan, welcome to the show. Alzo Slade is going to read you three news-related limericks with a last word or phrase missing from each. If you can fill in that last word or phrase correctly, and two of the limericks will be a winner. You ready to play?
2: Born ready.
1: Hey.
4: Hey.
1: Here's your first limerick.
4: Once jeans were so pre-stressed and ripped, now they're made to look like they have slipped. Since kids have a taste for exposing their waist, the fly of their jeans isn't
2: zipped.
1: Right, zipped. This summer's It jeans are jeans that make it look like your fly is down. They're called fold-over jeans, as in your grandmother would fold over in her grave if she saw you wearing these. They're called fold-over jeans because of, quote, the sliver of fold and fabric sewn down at the waist, which is often printed like underwear with tiny flowers or stripes, to give the illusion of a totally open fly.
3: Wow, if only I had a finger penis, I could zip it up.
1: Yeah. Moving on. Here's your next limerick.
4: With the soda scent, I like to prep me. A fine cola, vanilla, can rep me. I will cover my stink with a cool fountain drink. I will smell like a cold can of...
2: Pepsi?
1: Pepsi, yes! Everyone awesome. Is excited for the release of Pepsi body care products. And by everyone, we mean 13-year-old boys and beads. Starting this week, you can buy the Pepsi Vanilla Slushy Body Scrub. 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
2: Move.
1: Move, yes.
3: Wow.
1: We all know the rituals of moving. 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The new line is called Kornsdoofer, probably. It features built-in handles for carrying. It's made of sturdier materials like solid pine and steel, so it can handle the stress of moving fine. 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
3: Does anyone go back to IKEA, or you just go once, build an apartment, and realize I'm never going?
6: Like, it's my favorite restaurant.
3: Yeah.
1: Oh, sure. Also, how did Alan do in our quiz?
4: Alan did all right. He got 3 out of 3. Congratulations.
1: Well done. Congratulations, Alan. You got him. Thank you so much for playing.
2: Take care, everybody.

0: Absolutely. Tom has a whopping 4. Joyelle has 2. And Shane, you just got 1, buddy.
1: It's a good one, though.
0: It's a good one, Shane.
2: It'll just make my comeback that much more dramatic.
3: Exactly. So, Shane, you are in third place, so you're going to go first. The clock will start when I begin your first question. Fill in the blank. On Wednesday, the Federal Reserve voted to keep blanks steady.
2: Rates.
3: Right, interest rates. On Tuesday, Japan deployed thousands of troops to help with rescue and recovery after a powerful blank struck the country.
2: Earthquake.
3: Right. For the second time in its history, the Red Cross declared an emergency over the lack of blank donations.
2: Blood donations.
3: Right. On Wednesday, NASA confirmed plans to launch the new Nancy Grace Roman Space blank in August.
2: Rocket?
3: Space telescope. At a government conference this week, attendees noticed that a U.S.-made map of Africa had mislabeled blank.
2: Most of it.
3: Yes, in fact, pretty much. They mislabeled literally every country in Africa on the map of Africa. On Thursday, European nations announced a boycott over FIFA's plan to privatize the blank.
2: World Cup.
3: Right. On Thursday, Apple announced a new program that would allow customers to lease the newest blank.
2: iPhone.
3: Right. This week, a whaling museum in New Bedford is drawing attention after someone posted a one-star review calling it blank.
2: Boring?
3: They called the whaling museum, quote, the worst aquarium ever. It can be confusing at first when you visit the New Bedford Whaling Museum. There's no way to know it's a museum and not an aquarium other than by reading its name and all the big signs. The man who posted the review must have been disappointed that instead of live whales, there were just old skeletons. The review went viral, but it isn't even the reviewer's first one-star rating. They also said that Fogo de Chao was the worst petting zoo they'd ever been to. Also, how did Shane do in our quiz?
0: Shane actually did all right.
3: He
0: got 6 right for 12 more points. He has 13 and the lead.
2: Wow. Thanks for throwing in actually.
3: That's okay. Always helpful. Joyelle, you're up next, fill in the blank. On Thursday, the U.S. launched a new wave of strikes against targets in blank.
4: Iran.
3: Right, according to a new study, taking a daily blank can help curb heavy drinking.
4: Vitamin.
3: No, GLP-1 pill. This week, Poland is accusing blank of firing a missile into their territory.
4: Israel.
3: No. Not yet, anyway. Russia. According to new reports, arrests by blank at airports are surging.
4: Ice?
3: Right. This week, blank announced plans to host a new cooking show.
4: Ooh, Martha Stewart.
3: RFK Jr.
4: Ew.
3: Roadkill every day. On Monday, Emily Wilson, a translator of the blank, criticized Christopher Nolan's movie adaptation.
4: Odyssey.
3: Yes, this week ESPN announced a deal to produce a Last Dance-style documentary about blank.
4: Michael Jackson.
3: No, LeBron James. This week, a man in Japan who regularly practiced guitar at full volume in his house was shocked when his neighbors banded together and blanked.
4: Jumped him.
3: Had him arrested. The man in Kyoto was arrested after his neighbors flagged that his 7 years of playing guitar had seemingly caused damage to their hearing. According to the police, the man also placed a radio by the window and left it playing 24 hours a day. See, when we say support public radio, this is exactly what we mean. Alzo, how did Joyelle do in our quiz?
0: Well, she seemed like she had fun. She got 3 right for 6 more points, total of 8. Shane is still in the lead.
3: All right, how many then does Tom Papa need to win?
0: He needs 5 to win.
3: Ready, Tom?
2: I'm ready.
3: Here we go. This is for the game. On Wednesday, funeral services were held in South Carolina for Senator Blank.
2: Lindsey Graham.
3: Right, on Tuesday, a judge blocked Minnesota from implementing a law banning blank markets.
2: Betting.
3: Yeah, prediction markets. This week, GOP Senate members postponed a key vote in the confirmation of Todd Blanche as Trump's new blank.
2: Attorney General.
3: Right. During a performance this week, Katy Perry got trapped crowd surfing in a giant rolling inflatable ball because the fans blanked.
2: Popped her.
3: No. They refused to roll her back onto the stage. On Thursday, dental researchers said they discovered a way to stop blanks without drilling.
2: Cavities.
3: Right. This week, people are accusing Canadian politician Bill Oliver of using AI to write his speeches because he said blank halfway through an address to the legislature.
2: Because he said,
1: I love Trump.
3: No. He talked for a while, and then he said, here is a more natural flowing version of that section that reads like a legislative speech rather than a series of short points. Mr. Oliver read the chat bot's commentary about the speech out loud not one but three separate times throughout the address. You know it's a boring speech when even the guy who was reading it is not listening. Alzo, did Tom do well enough to win?
0: Whoa, he got four right for eight more points. Oh. Total of 12, which means Sane has one of the greatest comebacks in weight history. He is the winner.
2: My big college moment.
1: His in-laws are here.
3: That's true.
0: It's all because of what Sally taught him.
1: Poor Sally.
3: In just a minute, we're going to ask our panelists to predict, now that wrinkles are in, what will be the next surprising beauty trend. But first, let me tell you that support for NPR comes from NPR stations and Schwab, offering the Schwab Teen Investor Account, where teens can gain hands-on investing experience. 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Doug Berman, Benevolent Overlord. Philip Gotika writes our limericks. Our public address announcer is Paul Friedman. Our ops manager is Jasira Vardak. BJ Lederman composed our theme. Our program is produced by Jennifer Mills, Miles Norbass, and Lillian King. Special thanks this week to Mohamed El-Sheikhi. Peter Gwynn is our sommelier. Emma Choi is our vibe curator. Technical direction is from Lorna White. Her CFO is Colin Miller. Our production manager is Robert Newhouse. Our senior producer is Ian Chillog. And the executive producer of Wait, Wait, Don't Tell Me is Michael Danforth. Now, panel, what would be the next big beauty trend? Shane Torres.
5: Big butts out, long flat ones are in.
3: Joyelle Nicole Johnson.
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3: And Tom Papa.
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0: And if any of that happens, we'll ask you about it on Wait, Wait, Don't Tell Me.
3: Thank you so much, Alzo Slade. Thanks also to Shane Torres, Joyelle, Nicole Johnson, and Tom Papa. Thanks to the staff and crew here at the Green Music Center. 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Thanks to our fabulous audience who came out to see us in Sonoma, California. And thanks to all of you, wherever you might be, for listening. I'm Peter Sagal. We'll see you next week.

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6: When Thomas Jefferson penned those famous words in the Declaration of Independence, "the pursuit of happiness," he was drawing on the ancient Greek and Roman philosophy, and he believed happiness wasn't just a feel-good mood. To him, it meant the absence of pain, and this was achieved through virtue, wisdom, and the ultimate restraint of not being a total jerk. From Virginia Humanities, this is With Good Reason. I'm Sarah McConnell. Today, I'm sitting down with English professor Adam Patke of William & Mary to talk about ancient philosophers, the Scottish Enlightenment, and why the Founding Fathers thought your best life required a whole lot of temperance. Adam, when we hear the words pursuit of happiness, we think about the pursuit of pleasure and vibes and temporary things. But you've said Jefferson meant something else. What did he mean?
7: Well, Jefferson partly meant that as well. But he viewed pleasure as the aim of life, as most Enlightenment-era philosophers did. But his notion of pleasure was the absence of pain. Drinking can be pleasurable, but if you drink too much, you will have pain in the morning. But with proper temperance, wisdom, justice, and courage, you could have a pleasurable life and avoid the pains of intemperance, of a bad conscience, all the results of excessive pleasure or too much hedonism.
6: And this wasn't just Jefferson moralizing. This was Jefferson drawing from the great thinkers of antiquity and the Enlightenment, espousing what he's learned from them.
7: That's exactly right. These are thoughts that go back to Greek and Roman philosophy. One of the things about living in Virginia is that if you look around, you see that Jefferson and others based all their architectural ideas as well on ancient Rome and Greece to a lesser degree. That's how Monticello looks, or the University of Virginia, or the Virginia State Capitol, or the U.S. Capitol. So the notion of ancient Greece and Rome, very important to 18th century thinkers, the Founding Fathers. In terms of philosophy, these ideas go back to Plato, Aristotle, and the person that Thomas Jefferson loved the most was named Epicurus. The way we speak now, we use the word small e, Epicurean, to mean someone that loves fine food and drink, but this was different. It was Epicurus who taught that the greatest pleasure is the absence of pain, and it is achieved through virtuous living, living with wisdom, courage, justice, temperance. And these things allowed inner happiness, calm, tranquility, equanimity, freedom from disturbance. This was the sort of happiness that Jefferson espoused in a letter he wrote later in life to a friend saying, I too am an Epicurean. An Epicurus is the chief philosopher of all antiquity. He teaches our duties to ourselves and needs only to be supplemented by the morals, Jefferson wrote, of Jesus of Nazareth, who teaches charities to others. A wonderful letter and a wonderful insight into this world of classical and Christian thought.
6: If you have them handy, would you read from the Declaration of Independence with those words, we hold these truths to be self-evident?
7: Yes, this is the famous preamble of the Declaration, made all the more famous by Abraham Lincoln at the Gettysburg Address. We hold these truths to be self-evident, that all men are created equal, that they are endowed by their Creator with certain inalienable rights, that among these are life, liberty, and the pursuit of happiness. That to secure these rights, governments are instituted among men, deriving their powers from the consent of the governed, and that whenever any form of government becomes destructive of those ends, it is the right of the people to alter or abolish it and set up new government.
6: Who was it who most influenced Thomas Jefferson that he would choose that phrase that all people have the right to the pursuit of happiness? Who taught him that?
7: The most important influence on him in this regard was the great 17th century philosopher John Locke in his treatises on government. And Locke speaks about the laws of nature in the same way that Jefferson does, and says, quote, the laws of nature teach that all being equal and independent, no one ought to harm another in his life, health, liberty, or possessions. That is a very important precursor. But closer in time to Jefferson, in June 1776, George Mason wrote in the Virginia Declaration of Rights that we have rights to enjoyment of life, liberty, property, and pursuing happiness. So there is a little bit of a precursor to the pursuing happiness there.
6: What about what he learned at the College of William & Mary? He went to William & Mary in the 60s, 1760s.
7: He did, for 7 years. He studied with a Scottish Enlightenment figure named William Small, and he learned not only moral philosophy and some what they call natural philosophy or science with William Small, but he also learned rhetoric, the act of speaking well. And this is very important because the Declaration of Independence is an oration. It is written down. It was first published in a Philadelphia newspaper on July 6th. But starting July 8th, it was meant to be read aloud in public. The first three cities it was read aloud in were Philadelphia itself, Easton, Pennsylvania, and Trenton, New Jersey.
6: You mentioned that William Small was of the Scottish Enlightenment. When was the Scottish Enlightenment?
7: The mid-18th century, the mid to late 18th century. And most of the most prominent professors and university presidents in the colonial colleges came from Scotland, including William Blair of William & Mary and John Witherspoon of the College of New Jersey, later called Princeton University, who was also one of the signers of the Declaration.
6: So what was the Scottish Enlightenment in opposition to? There was Enlightenment because there had been what?
7: There had been a lot of religious wars. We forget about this because we haven't had religious wars in the West for a long time. But in the 17th century, Catholics, various Protestants, various inter-Protestant groups were killing one another at remarkable rates. This involved the execution of, in England, King Charles I and the setup of a Puritan commonwealth, kind of like a religious dictatorship. There was so much bloodshed across all of Central Europe, all of Western Europe, that to put these things aside, it was the view of the Enlightenment that we must bracket any sort of religious superstition or enthusiasm, embracing the best parts of Christianity, but also supplementing them with the forms of reason, rational discourse, scientific advancement that they found in ancient Greece and Rome and sought to advance.
6: And what also is the opposite of the pursuit of happiness? Why are they all obsessed with we have this unalienable right to pursue happiness and these other things? What was happening instead that Jefferson and the other thinkers like him were fighting against?
7: Well, one large strain of Protestant thinking in England, especially in Scotland, and overwhelmingly in New England, was Calvinism, a Calvinist brand of Christianity that taught that humans don't really have free will, that some of us are predetermined to be saved, and some of us are predetermined to be damned, and most of us were probably going to be damned. And of course, this led to a very gloomy and anxious mindset that the Enlightenment and the Scottish Enlightenment, in particular, from its Calvinist roots, were seeking to transcend.
6: So if Jefferson sees the pursuit of happiness not only as the pursuit of joy in some measure, but the pursuit of living a well-lived, good, virtuous, moral, civically engaged life, how did he as a young man think he was going to go about being good and moral and serving others? I mean, as he was writing this, he was owning 175 slaves at Monticello.
7: He owned many slaves at Monticello and always knew it was morally deplorable. And in the original draft that Jefferson wrote and first presented to the Second Continental Congress, there's a very long passage in it denouncing the slave trade and slavery in general as a great evil and one that was foisted upon the colonists by the king and England. But if you don't mind me reading, I should read a little of this.
6: I'd love it.
7: And this is the final large accusation against George III. He has waged cruel war against human nature itself, violating its most sacred rights of life and liberty in the persons of a distant people who never offended him, captivating and carrying them into slavery in another hemisphere, or to incur miserable death in their transportation hither, in the middle passage. It's a piratical warfare that he's done to keep open a market where men, full caps, should be bought and sold, and he's dedicated himself to this damnable commerce. It's a remarkably moving passage that the Continental Congress struck out because they knew very well that many states wouldn't sign on to this declaration if it remained there.
6: Which states would not?
7: Jefferson himself, in notes to his declaration, brought up Georgia and South Carolina, which were very large slave markets, but Rhode Island had a huge hand in the shipping of slaves. So it really was a concern for many.
6: You've also written that Jefferson, in the Declaration of Independence, had written how heartsick he was over England forcing him to break up with England in this way. It was like a breakup letter from a lover.
7: That's so well said. He did talk about his feeling bonds with England, just quoting from this large passage that was struck out. They too have been deaf, the people of England, to the voice of justice and of, great word, consanguinity, having the same blood. They are permitting their chief magistrate, the king, to send over not only soldiers of our common blood, but Scotch and foreign mercenaries to invade and destroy us. These facts have given the last stab to agonizing affection, and manly spirit bids us to renounce forever these unfeeling brethren. And it's the last stab of agonizing affection, as he puts it, that is the final precipitant to this Declaration of Independence.
6: Why did the Continental Congress remove the emotional breakup language? England, you've betrayed us, you break our hearts.
7: Because many of them, famously John Adams and Alexander Hamilton, still love their British brethren and had every intention to remain on close terms with them in the future. They did not want to burn that bridge so quickly.
6: Can you tell whether your students, when you teach this, feel a special connection to Thomas Jefferson because they can relate to him being at William & Mary and what he learned and what his passions were?
7: Yes, and when I teach it, we've done reading from English translations of Epicurus, so they know about happiness and the things that blast most lives. Epicurus said are fear of eternal punishment. He said there is no eternal punishment. And also inordinate desires for things like too much food, liquor, and of course, erotic objects. And if you put these things away, you will have greater tranquility. These are the things that last life. So when my students get there, they know all about different views of the pursuit of happiness in the period and in history.
6: So if we try to adopt Jefferson's notion of happiness as an act of civic virtue and not just the indulgence of our whims, what would we need to do to engage that way?
7: With greater justice, courage, wisdom, and temperance, and a greater sense of fellow feeling, as Jefferson would have it too, another large 18th century theme, fellow feelings with our neighbors, with our brethren, with our fellow citizens, and a willing to engage in dialogue, genuine dialogue, pro and con, that the rhetorical tradition teaches and that Republican forms of government rely on.
6: Well, Adam Patke, thank you for a wonderful look at Jefferson's writing of the Declaration of Independence.
7: Thank you so much. It's been a pleasure talking with you.
6: Adam Patke is an English professor at William & Mary. C-SPAN taped his class on Jefferson's Declaration and plans to broadcast it later this year. On the night of July 4th, 1776, frantic founding fathers ran through the streets of Philadelphia. They didn't have smartphones or social media, but they needed to somehow tell the world they'd just started a revolution. So they begged a printer to work through the night and print 200 copies of the Declaration of Independence. And you might say that became America's very first viral media blast. Today, only 26 of those original copies survive, and the University of Virginia owns two of them. Joining me are George Reiser, Master Curator at the Small Special Collections Library at UVA, and Holly Robertson, Curator of UVA Library Exhibitions. Tell me about John Dunlap, the printer John Dunlap, who worked feverishly through the night to get out 200 copies of the just-signed Declaration of Independence.
8: John Dunlap was the official printer for the Continental Congress. Jefferson's handwritten copy, the edited one by the whole Continental Congress, went down to him, and he worked feverishly, maybe with help. The type had to be set. There's speculation they may have cut that document in half so two compositors could work to set the type, and then it could be all put together as quickly as possible.
6: Why were they so frantic? Why 200 copies in just one night?
8: Well, they wanted to have it ready for the next day. They thought July 2nd was going to be the original date where they printed it. But by the time it went to the July 4th, they really wanted to get this going. There's a lot of fighting already going on, a lot of discord in the colonies, and they just wanted to declare independence. They finally decided, and let's just get on with it.
9: They needed to get the word out to the colonies, to the newspapers, to the town squares, to the assembled militias. They needed to send this, you know, by horseback, on foot. They did not have the ability to text message or to tweet at this time. It took time to get to all of these colonies and town squares and newspapers.
6: And then how did they get the word out? Did they have a bunch of people on horseback just waiting, Paul Revere-like, to gallop off and send word?
9: I believe that they did. It took 2 weeks for it to be reprinted in the Virginia Gazette. So not a long distance to travel, but it took time for the word to get out. One copy made its way to George Washington in New York, where he had troops assembled, and it was read aloud to them. And they were understandably upset. It's my understanding that they took down a statue in sort of a fervor of British upset. I do know that that copy is at the Library of Congress, the one that was taken by George Washington.
6: So how did colonists react to this? This was a declaration of war. We're now totally opposed to England.
9: You know, again, we don't have videos. We have a few contemporaneous accounts and illustrations. People assembled in town squares to hear this news. There's a famous illustration where a man arrives on horseback. He does not even get off his horse. There is a town square of people assembled, and he is reading the declaration to this crowd, and then may have gone on to another town to read it again.
8: You know, one misconception about the copy that's in the National Archives, the engrossed copy that everybody signed, the printed copy came from manuscript, Thomas Jefferson's hand. It went to print, and then they had this idea that everybody should sign a document. So they then took the printed document And they've got Charles Thompson, who was the Continental Congress secretary. They got his personal secretary, Timothy Matlock, to write out the declaration in hand again on a piece of parchment. And he had a beautiful hand, so he wrote the whole thing out from the print. And on August 2nd, the delegates that were still left in Philadelphia signed that. John Hancock first, and then all the other delegates that were still remained. Seven delegates had already left Philadelphia, so the document was then put in a wax cylinder and taken up and down the East Coast, as far north as Massachusetts and as far south as Virginia, to get the other seven delegates to sign it. And that's why it's in, one of the reasons it's in such poor shape is that it traveled a lot right after everybody signed it. There were seven delegates that refused to sign the document that voted for it, but they thought it was too premature. John Dickinson was the most prominent of them, the delegate from Pennsylvania who had written Letters from a Pennsylvania Farmer, one of the pamphlets that were most influential in getting to this point.
9: And they didn't sign it because they were scared, right? They were scared of being labeled as treasonous and arrested. It was terrifying.
8: Yeah, they voted for it, but they were then not sure they should be really breaking away. They were had reservations, and they were some of them were afraid, so they just did not want to get on that list of people who were going to be hung by the king.
6: So these copies of the Declaration of Independence, these posters, what we call the Dunlop broadsides, how many copies remain today?
9: There's 26 that remain today. The most recent have been found in the past decade. In 1976, at the 200th anniversary, at the bicentennial of the United States, there were only 21. So in the past 50 years, another 5 have surfaced.
6: Is it true that one of the two owned by the University of Virginia was found in an attic?
9: This is true. We are one of two institutions in the United States to own two copies of the Dunlop broadside. The other institution that owns two copies is the Library of Congress. Like the Library of Congress, we have a very neatly pristine copy that's on display every day in our Special Collections Declaring Independence exhibition. And our other copy was originally a fragment. It was found in an attic.
8: That was used as wrapping paper. Someone went up in their attic and found this batch of papers that had a document holding it together, and they opened it up and they said, my goodness. And it was missing the top quarter of it, perhaps. A little less than a quarter was missing. So that became the McGregor copy in the McGregor Library.
9: It's been completely restored so that it looks on the surface like a complete Dunlap broadside.
6: Whose attic was that?
9: We don't know whose attic.
8: Somebody in Albany, New York, but that name has never come up. The document was then sold to a dealer who sold it to another dealer. UVA then bought it and put it in the McGregor Library.
6: Bought it when? For how much?
9: In the 1950s for a few thousand dollars.
8: That's $4,000.
6: And today?
9: It's worth millions.
6: Really?
8: The last one sold for $12 million and would be much more than that today.
9: Ahead of the nation's 50th anniversary in 1826 and ahead of Lafayette's tour, Congress commissioned William Stone to make copies of the Declaration of Independence. When you go to the National Archives and you see the engrossed copy today, it's not in such great shape. It's really faded. It's been through a lot. It's been through so much from its, you know, first signatures through that stone engraving on through being moved around during the various world wars and, you know, the time and challenges of just being a document on parchment in the world today. But copies of the stone engraving, there were about 200, one of which was given to Lafayette. And we have Lafayette's copy in our Declaring Independence exhibition. And we also have this really wonderful illustration of where Lafayette hung it in his bedchamber. So it was a very something that was important to him. And he took it around on tour when he was on his long tour of the American colonies in 1826 and then took it back home to France and hung it in his bedchamber.
6: And is it on loan to you or do you own
9: it's
6: it?
9: It's part of Albert Small's Declaration of Independence collection. This collection is amazing. It's one of the most comprehensive collections about the Declaration of Independence. It traces the origins and ideals of the Declaration. The first copies of the Declaration, Dunlop broadside is, of course, the centerpiece of the collection. But there were other contemporaneous copies in 1776. Copies of newspapers where the Declaration was printed are also part of this collection and how we have such a rich collection around the Declaration. Then it chronicles all the copies made in the early 1800s, in 1826 at the 50th anniversary, in 1876 at the centennial, the first centennial. Includes letters from all 56 signers of the Declaration. They're portraits.
8: And he has the most difficult to find signature was Button Gwinnett, the delegate from Georgia. There's very few of those signatures. And Albert Small actually has two in his collection. And the last one that came out to market, $770,000 for a Button Gwinnett signature.
6: And whose signature is more valuable, Jefferson's or Button's?
8: Button Gwinnett's is much more valuable because there's many, many Jefferson signatures, and there's only a very few Button Gwinnett signatures. So if you're a signers collector, you're going to want the Button Gwinnett, and it's virtually unattainable.
6: Holly, you recently moved one of the Dunlop broadsides out of a secure vault and into the Rotunda Dome Room. The Rotunda was designed and built by Thomas Jefferson and was the original library at the University of Virginia. What did you notice about the people who came to see that exhibit?
9: It was incredibly powerful. We had no idea how popular that event would be. It was just one day. It was like the Super Bowl of librarianship to figure out how to take this singular document, of which we have two, but, you know, we don't usually show the second because it's our safety copy. But we did, one day in February in 2026, we did get it out. We took it over to the Rotunda, the former library at UVA, and we put it on display. It was Declaration Under the Dome, as they called it. And thousands of people came, waited hours in line to see this Dunlop broadside of the Declaration that doesn't get to be seen very often. It's, you know, it's the one that's the fragment that we own, the one that's been restored. But thousands of people lined up to see it. It was a moment where they could take a selfie with the Declaration. Thomas Jefferson died on July 4th, 1826. So when on this July 4th, it's the 250th anniversary of the Declaration of Independence, but it's also the bicentennial of his passing on July 4th.
8: It was very amazing event with people lined up down the lawn trying to come in to see the document, and families were bringing their children, and they were all taking pictures in front.
6: Did either of you have a conversation with any of these people that has sort of stayed with you?
8: I remember a woman just saying towards the end of the day, she said that we got up at 6 o'clock in the morning and drove down from Manassas, Virginia, and waited in line all day, and thank you so much for making this available for us to see. So that was the one I came away with the most.
9: I will say, people were not sure which copy of the Declaration they were coming to see. I did answer a lot of questions, like, I thought it was handwritten. And so it was the opportunity to educate people on which copy was first. This is the Dunlap broadside, that first printing, that engrossed copy, as we've mentioned, came later. The handwritten copy is the emblematic one we think about when we think about the Declaration of Independence, about the John Hancock signature is so prominent. But the Dunlap broadside definitely has its moment in history and its unique and rare qualities. And it is something worth lining up to see and behold.
6: Don't you think there are dozens more of, let's say, the Dunlap broadsides out there that are in somebody's attic being used as wrapping paper around a bundle of old papers, for instance?
9: Oh, yes. I mean, one that was found in the past 20 years was taped to the back of a painting, and an antiques dealer bought it because he liked the frame. So there's definitely more out there. I worry that there's more out there. Every time a new one is discovered, I have to change some signs in our exhibitions. But yeah, for sure, there's more out there. They were, again, you know, printed and then quickly distributed. They were meant to be ephemeral, but they have some copies. 10%-ish now, have about 10% of the 200 or so that John Dunlap printed that night have somehow persisted.
6: Well, you know, I have boxes, banker's boxes, filled with valuable things from my husband's father and grandfather and great-grandfather, and I'm sure there are treasures in there.
9: Yeah, can we come see them?
6: Yeah. But who has time, right? And you're always afraid that some young thing will come along when we're long gone and go, heave ho.
9: Well, that's why we have such a focus on sharing this Dunlap broadside, of letting people come see it in the exhibitions, of printing it on the 4th of July, of, you know, giving them the opportunity to understand what this document was, that there's more than just that engrossed copy. And that's, you know, the spirit of every exhibition or endeavor that we do, helping people to understand our common and shared history through some sort of experiential you know, something more than looking at a piece of paper behind a glass.
8: Always check your grandparents' attic. Yeah. Go visit them.
6: Holly and George, this has been delightful. Thank you for sharing your insights on With Good Reason.
9: Thank you for having us.
8: Oh, thank you.
6: George Reiser is Master Curator at the Small Special Collections Library at UVA. Holly Robertson is Curator of UVA Library Exhibitions. With Good Reason is produced by Virginia Humanities, which acknowledges the Monacha Nation, the original people of the land and waters of our home in Charlottesville, Virginia. Our production team is Allison Quantz, Matt Darrow, and Lauren Francis. Special thanks to Jenny Taylor for booking assistance. For the podcast or to comment, go to withgoodreasonradio.org. I'm Sarah McConnell. 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

0: 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Gary and Debbie Asano of Marquette in celebration of their anniversary. 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
2: Jeremy Johnson is a Marquette County entrepreneur who is creating his own path in the region's tourism industry. Johnson is co-owner of the year-old Kona Hills Campground, located just outside the city of Marquette. As he works to attract tourists to our area, he is also pushing for something that may seem counterintuitive. That is an increased tax for visitors staying here. 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

0: Hello, everyone. I'm Mike Settles. Welcome to WNMU's Media Meet. On this show, we periodically like to go one-on-one with community leaders and business folks who are having an impact on how we function as a region, on our economic development, and on how we plan for the future. My guest today is involved with all of that and more. It was just 1 year ago that Jeremy Johnson and his two partners opened Kona Hills Campground high atop the rock cut off US 41. Now, in year two of the business, he's already planning some changes to the property. In addition, he is advocating for changes in how visitors are taxed when they stay overnight in Marquette County. Let's learn more all about that and the taxes and the business and so forth with Jeremy Johnson. Jeremy, welcome to Media Meet.
1: Thanks. Thanks for having me, Mike.
0: Well, thank you for coming. I've been following you on social media, and that was my interest in having you on the show. And we're going to talk again about your business and about this tax on tourists. But first, I want to get a little bit more about Jeremy Johnson. You're a local kid.
1: Yeah. My dad is from Marquette. Grandparents moved here from Metro Detroit in the 50s or 60s, I think it was. And so technically third generation Upper Peninsula, but, elementary, middle school, high school, and college.
0: Born and bred Youper. Did you connect with the two partners from Kona Hills here locally as a kid, or how did that work?
1: Yeah, technically born in East Lansing, just outside, okay. Just to be clear.
0: Well, so much for being a Youper.
1: Yeah, that one's out the window. Yeah. Devin, I met in high school along with Tim. We've known each other since, probably junior, senior year, and got closer in college and have worked together ever since.
0: And this is Devin Mahoney and Tim Pirula?
1: Yep, correct.
0: Very good. Well, before you got into that business, the campground business, you were engaged in other business ventures here in town. Talk about that a little bit.
1: Yeah, I've done a lot of different things throughout, my life, I guess. I still have what I call a W-2 job. I have a full-time job, and my background is mostly in technology, software, and retail. So that's what I do full-time in Marquette. I've done different things. We had a beer and sandwich store on Washington Street for a while, and back in 2020, when the pandemic hit, we had that property qualify for a dispensary license, and so we turned 351 West Washington Street into a dispensary, now the fire station, and I was involved in a lot of the initial cannabis businesses here in Marquette. And now for my day job, I run a bunch of dispensaries in Metro Detroit.
0: Wow. You also, correct me if I'm wrong, have some short-term rental properties that you've had here in town.
1: Correct, yeah. So we've had four total short-term rentals in the city of Marquette, city of Nagani, and then actually all three of them were in the city and one was in Nagani.
0: So this idea of being engaged in tourism and so forth kind of goes back a number of years now.
1: 2018 was our first one, and we kind of stumbled into it accidentally. We had been buying and fixing up single family homes and duplexes since like 2014, 2015. But then we bought that 351 West Washington building. At the time, it was Flying Moose, and they had a short-term rental above it. Had no real experience with it, but they told us that it was a good revenue generator, and we're like, might as well try it out.
0: Okay. Well, so you and your partners come up with the idea to acquire the property that was the old Harvey Quarry.
1: Yep.
0: Walk us through that initial discussion and what to me seems like would have been a pie in the sky idea.
1: Yeah. So this is 2020, winter of 2020. COVID had just kind of like sunk in that reality. And our main business at the time was buying these single family or duplexes, ripping them down to the studs and renovating them and then renting them out. Things were just starting to change. You used to be able to buy a 3-bed, 2-bath in Marquette back in as early as 2019 for $150,000, maybe $180,000. That went out the door very quickly as soon as COVID hit. And so we were sitting around wondering, what is going to happen to our business and how do we move forward? And at the same time, we had been in the short-term rental industry for, I think, probably 2 or 3 years at that point. Actually, I think about two. And we were seeing the effect that that was having on housing prices as well. The city of Marquette hadn't instituted a cap that they have now at that point in time. And so when we came across this property, you know, we kind of realized that we had an opportunity to meet a demand that wasn't being met, which is short-term rentals, but in a way that didn't affect single-family housing. So that was one of the main catalysts for it. Another one was the recreation side, and specifically climbing.
0: Well, honestly, when I think of short-term rental, I don't think of rustic camping. So it's a twist on that.
1: Yeah.
0: The property itself, I'm ashamed to admit that even though I lived for a number of years in Harvey, I don't know the history of that property very well, except that it was a quarry at one time.
1: Yep.
0: Give a little bit of history about it, and what made you think, you know, this property 200 feet above Lake Superior could be developed into some kind of functioning business?
1: Yeah. So, you know, the quarry itself has the most history on that property. At one time, and it's hard to confirm any of this, but there's an old photo that I found where US 41 was, you know, the first real road coming through the Upper Peninsula. And it was, you know, it was a connector to Green Bay. And there's this old photo at the NMU archives might have it too, actually, but it's definitely at the city regional history. But there's an old photo of this like little horse and buggy path, and that quarry went all the way out almost to the water. So that's been quarried. I think they started doing that. Harvey, I forget his first name, but the guy that Harvey's named after, Harvey himself, he's the one who was operating that quarry. And that started in like the 1880s, I think.
0: So we're showing some photos of the campground as it appears today. Is this in the direct vicinity of where the quarry operated, or is it a few acres away?
1: Few acres away. So the quarry itself is in Chocolate Township and closer to US 41. All those photos that you just showed are above the quarry further back in Sands Township. And that the quarry operated as a quarry until, I think, about 1940 or 50, when the city of Marquette took it over and turned it into a rock crushing plant primarily. Most of that rock that was quarried from there was used for roads. Some of it used for things like the break walls. And then, you know, once the city took it over, they just used it as a rock crushing plant to bring in gravel from other places and make it as use it as road base.
0: So this 80-acre property, you three acquire it for, I think it was $400,000 in 2020. Did you do that thinking it would be no difficulty at all to get some kind of business up there? And what kind of challenges did you run into once you tried to do that?
1: Yeah, I mean, no project that we work on is easy. So, you know, that's kind of part of our business mentality, no matter what it's in. So there is an expectation there would be challenges. I didn't think it would take 4.5 years to open a rustic campground. I've probably opened 24+ dispensaries, mostly in the state of Michigan and across the United States. This was harder to open than any single dispensary.
0: Wow. You've got, what, approximately 40 campsites up there?
1: 35 today. We are approved for 40 and plan to add in 5 more by the end of the year.
0: So how did things go the first year of operation last summer? Did you realize the success you were hoping for, or is it still kind of slow to get going?
1: Yeah. Not just numbers-wise, the days that we were open with the campsites that we had available, we hit about 55% occupancy, which is pretty good for any hospitality-based business, and we were happy with that. On the season as a whole, if you look at all 35 sites from May 22nd to October 18th or whatever it was that we were open, we were at about 33% occupancy total, but that's because when we first opened, we only had, I think, 12 sites ready. So it took a while to scale up and get everything ready for people. But, you know, I think August, we were at like 65% occupancy. And, I mean, most weekends we were full and had to turn people away.
0: Who is your customer?
1: Yeah, it's interesting. You know, we obviously knew that people from out of town would be our primary customer. People that were coming to visit Marquette. whether they heard about, you know, Black Rocks or, you know, or some other part of Marquette that they wanted to see. A lot of family of NMU students too that were here for different weekends would come and stay with us. And then two of the more interesting ones that I didn't really consider were overflow from Munising and Pictured Rocks. We'd get a lot of people that would say, hey, there's nothing available. We didn't book anything. Please tell me you have spots. Sometimes we did, sometimes we didn't. And then the other one is locals with young families. I really did not expect that one. But so many people are coming to us and saying, hey, you know, we want to, you know, our kid's 3 years old. We want to take him on his first camping trip, but we don't want it to be in an RV park. We want to be in the woods. We want it to be the experience that we had growing up. And it's easy. It's close to home. If there's an emergency, they can call it a night and head home. And that's been really surprising, but cool to see.
0: One thing I do know about that property, particularly at the base of the property near the highway, is, and I've seen this for 40-some years, college groups and others studying the rock.
1: Yep.
0: That's there. So I would imagine you've got a bit of a customer base there, too.
1: Yeah. A lot of, so the natural side of it is interesting. There's a lot of human history, but also natural history there. Two of the things are the rock, and then surprisingly, it's a really good birding site. So we get a lot of people coming to look at the Kona Dolomite specifically, because that's the only, Marquette is the only place that you can find that type of dolomite, and then the stromatolite fossils as well.
0: Wow. What, and this is going to lead into my question about it, making it a year-round destination. What is the biggest challenge in operating that place? Is it that it's a seasonal venture and not year-round?
1: Oh, man, that's a tough question. I think right now the biggest challenge of operating it is just the capital constraints. I mean, that property and any project that kind of ambitious takes a lot of capital to execute properly. And so, you know, and we're pretty well self-funded. You know, we work with People's State Bank out of Munising, so we do have some debt on the project, but we're growing at a pace that we're comfortable with, and it's taking a long time to realize the full vision because of that, you know.
0: Briefly, you are working to draw people in the wintertime there also. Can you describe in like a minute or so what it is you're looking to do?
1: Yeah, I mean, eventually, we do want to offer year-round accommodations there. You know, that's a big part of a complete business plan, I would say. But right now, you know, we mainly make money in a three-month period, June, July, August. We have shoulder season of May, September, October, but those are our 3 months. And so from a business health perspective, extending that to make money year-round, getting things like cabins up there. If anybody's familiar with Trails End Campground up in Copper Harbor, they have these beautiful little rustic cabins with nothing but bunk beds and a wood fire stove. We'd love to do something like that one day. But then also providing year-round recreation, whether it's cross-country skiing, we have some awesome rolling hills up there, or something a little more adventurous like ice climbing.
0: That would be sweet. If you are just joining us, we are talking with Jeremy Johnson of Kona Hills Campground just outside the city of Marquette. If you would like to learn more about Kona Hills, check out his website at campkonahills.com. And if you want to follow the accommodation tax bills that we're going to be talking about

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1: Handle it differently, but in Marquette County, we have a total of a 6% assessment on lodging. 5% of that goes to our local CVB, which is Travel Marquette, and then 1% of that goes to UP Travel and Recreation, which promotes the Upper Peninsula as a whole.
2: Yeah. So all 6% goes toward tourism promotion.
1: Marketing and promotions. Yep. That's okay. The official language.
2: Yes. Yeah. And you would like to see that not only increased, but in terms of how that money is allocated, you would like to see some other beneficiaries of it.
1: Yeah. I'm a marketing professional by trade. That's what I do. So don't get me wrong. I know the importance of marketing dollars, and I want to continue to promote Marquette as a destination. But I also know that a business, you know, wouldn't necessarily be successful if they only focused on marketing. I could, you know, in my daily businesses, I could drive people to the stores all day long with great marketing. But if they got there and they had a terrible experience, they'd never come back. And I think it's the same thing with the city. You know, if people get here and they have a bad experience because the locals aren't appreciative of tourism, they're not going to want to come back. And so I think we need to focus on things like public amenities and critical infrastructure, whether that's roads, utilities, or emergency services, to have a holistic and sustainable community here.
2: So in terms of an increase in that lodging fee, what would you like to see?
1: Yeah, I feel pretty confident that we could support a 10 to 12% total tax on lodging. A lot of people will say that's too much. They'll say it will hurt the business of tourism here. I don't think that will change demand at all. And I think there's a very good case to say that if we did increase that and focused on building up our infrastructure and amenities, it would actually increase demand for tourism because we would have a higher value for people coming here.
2: Well, you would also like to see a little less of the money go toward marketing and promotion of tourism and more go to the local municipality so that they can work on infrastructure and other things related to the tourism industry?
1: Yeah, that's a tough one. If we hit the 12% mark, you wouldn't have to change the marketing budget at all. They could stay at 5% for local, 1% for UP Travel and Rec. But if we were at that 10%, which might be a little more palatable for local businesses, there would have to be that adjustment, I think. I don't want to necessarily cut anybody's budget. The Pier Michigan funding as a whole lost like $40 or $50 million in the last year and a half, I think. And so marketing budgets across the state are already strained. But I do think there has to be some realignment in terms of not everything should be going to marketing.
2: Well, I got to ask. So this 6% fee or tax that goes to people staying overnight, that's primarily for those staying in motels and hotels in the county.
1: Yep.
2: It does not apply to you as a campground owner or you as a short-term rental property owner. I got to imagine those that are in the hotel and motel business would say, yeah, it's easy for you to advocate for that, but it's going to hurt my business potentially.
1: Yeah, and that's what HB 51, 38 through 40 actually address. It actually doesn't touch campgrounds. I'm not sure why. That's very odd to me, especially because glamping is becoming more and more popular. And you have canvas glamping tents that might rent out for $200 a night, which is just as much, if not more, than a hotel room. And so I think those probably need to get included at some point as well. But those three bills specifically would add short-term rentals to the lodging assessment.
2: In terms of the campground itself, though, you wouldn't be opposed to having to assess that or include that as part of the charge for people to stay at Kona Hills.
1: Yeah, no, I mean, I think that for us in particular, being a campground, our strain on local infrastructure, I would say, mostly pertains to trail networks. Not that there's not strain on roads or utilities or emergency services, but, I would love if there was an easier way for us as a business to contribute to the public amenity that is our trail networks, which bring in, I think LSCP just completed their study last year, and it was like $42 million per year in economic development from those trail.

0: that works.
1: Well, I got to imagine you thought about this, that increasing the tax on tourists, it might result, potentially could result in a chilling effect on those wanting to stay overnight in the county. Maybe they'll stay in Alger instead. But as I understand it, this is not unique for this area, that there's already these types of programs in place elsewhere in the country and even in the state of Michigan.
0: Talk
1: about that.
0: Yeah, Grand Rapids is the latest example. They have a total of, I believe, 8 or 10% tax. That's a little bit different because obviously that is a largely, most of their tourism in Grand Rapids is driven by business, not necessarily recreation, although they are growing in that sense as well. But it's not new. I mean, you go anywhere that's a tourist destination at this point, whether it's Las Vegas, Hawaii, New York, there is a fee for that, you know, and that goes to different things. It is rare that it goes to public amenities and infrastructure, but that is a growing concept that more people are adopting for this idea of sustainable tourism.
1: So as I said at the top of the show, you've kind of been on a public information campaign through a local social media website, posting at length about this issue and why folks might want to become engaged in it. I got to imagine you've got a lot of sympathetic ears or eyes for those reading those posts locally, as I've heard so many people talk about the high tax rates in our community and the lack of infrastructure improvements. So it sounds like this effort could help in that regard. But what have you heard from the motel and hotel owners that actually have to collect that fee?
0: Yeah. I mean, it's interesting because as a campground, I'm not actually part of the conversation. Travel Marquette, which is the group that those funds go to, is primarily the members are hotels and motels. So I'm not in that conversation as a business or a business owner, right? So I don't interface with them too much. That being said, you know, through social media, we have connected with some people, and you know, most of them are against it. They don't want to see their tax rate go up, which I think is a misconception. It's not a tax on the businesses. It's a tax on the tourists. They're the ones paying it. Those businesses are just the ones collecting it. And so I think there's a little bit of a awareness and educational aspect to this to educate people on how it actually works. Now, I do think there's a valid argument that, hey, if the tax on my product is going up, I can't charge as much, right? That being said, the demand is overwhelming in Marquette County. There's not enough rooms for people as is. On our peak weekends, our town is overrun. And the city of Marquette put a ban on camping on city property because so many people didn't have a place to stay.
1: Well, as we've talked about, there have been three bills introduced in the Michigan House. This was last October. Again, House Bills 5138, 5139, and 5140. Will those, if they're passed as is right now, and done, they don't seem to be going anywhere right now.
0: No.
1: But if those were to be passed, will they do what you would like them to do? Or as you mentioned, would there be some changes needed to them to meet the need here?
0: Yeah, I do think there needs to be some changes. There are a lot of people that have issues with the bill, myself included, and one of them is one of those bills, I can't remember which one, takes away municipality's ability to cap short-term rental licenses. The city of Marquette, for example, has a cap of 250, which is actually a really good thing because what it does, the city doesn't allow you to transfer those licenses on sale either. And so what it does is it artificially keeps prices lower. Because if I could sell my short-term rental that makes $80,000 a year, I could value it as a commercial property and sell it for $800,000. But because I can't transfer that license, I can't sell that license, it's only worth what somebody would pay for a single family home. So that's a massive tool for our community that bill would get rid of. And I think that needs to be changed before these things move forward.
1: Well, so what's your next step as it pertains to this issue? And for those that, again, you've been chatting with on social media about it, what is it that they should be doing if they feel as strongly as you do about it?
0: Yeah, from my understanding and from what I've seen in other communities, this is really done through the county level. And so I've been going to the county meetings. I made public comment at the last one maybe a week and a half ago. the county commission reached out and asked for more information, so I followed up with that, and I know they're looking into it. I know the city of Marquette previously looked into it but felt they didn't have the ability to move it forward, which I think is incorrect. Maybe the city themselves can't do it, but they could work in conjunction with the county to do it. So I think anybody that's interested in helping to support it, go to your county meetings, the commission meetings specifically, and then also right now the county is doing master planning sessions. I believe there's three more left, with the next one happening tomorrow.
1: And on the legislative front, should they be contacting their legislators?
0: You absolutely can. If we were to create our own amendment in Marquette County, it would have to be brought to Lansing by one of our representatives. But it really starts at the county level. And unless the county gets behind it and supports it, I don't think it really matters. You know, I don't think any legislators are going to do this on their own.
1: Well, we're down to our final minute, so the show's running out. But I did want to ask you one more question. I saw a quote from you in Bridge, Michigan, that I wanted to learn more about. You said that the Rock Cut property, where Kona Hills Campground is, you said it will never be yours as the owner. It will be for Marquette County. What do you mean by that?
0: Yeah, I mean, I think about places like Black Rocks, right? Like, I forget the woman's name, but there was a woman who made sure that stayed public forever, and she's written a book about it, really interesting book. I wish I could remember her name. But that's such a unique space in Marquette County, and not just that Rock Cut overlook, but all the land behind it too. And so that's, you know, I don't think that should be private. I think that should be something that our entire community should get to enjoy.
1: I look forward to getting up there at some point and checking out the view and the facilities. Once again, if you would like to learn more about Kona Hills, go online to campkonahills.com. And if you want to follow, again, that accommodation tax bills, the three of them that pertain to taxes on tourists, check out the legislature.mi.gov website, and you can just click on bills. One more time, that address is legislature.mi.gov. Jeremy Johnson, thank you for joining us today, and best of luck this summer season. I'm Mike Settles. We will look for you next time on Media Meet.
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Good morning. It's 6 Eastern, 5 Central. I'm Nicole Walton, and this is Morning Edition for this Monday, the third day of August. In the forecast for today from the National Weather Service, mostly sunny across the UP, highs 76 to 89. It'll be coolest near the eastern shores of the Great Lakes. Partly cloudy tonight, lows 59 to 67. Tomorrow, mostly cloudy. A chance of showers and a slight chance of thunderstorms from west to east. Highs will be 72 to 85, warmest east. Right now, Copper Harbor is 56, Iron Mountain 49, Sault Ste. Marie 54, and in Marquette, clear skies and 54 degrees. 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

0: Live from NPR News in New York City, I'm Dwahli Sykautel. President Trump backed out of threats to unleash another round of heavy strikes on Iran over the weekend. On Wednesday, he said the U.S. would be, quote, hitting them very hard, but by Saturday night, he called the strikes off. NPR's Hadil Al-Shalchi reports.
1: Speaking to reporters on Sunday, President Trump said Gulf leaders, including Saudi Arabia's Crown Prince Mohammed bin Salman, convinced him to call off strikes against Iran over the weekend.
2: But when the allies ask to call it off, you got to sort of say, well, let's see. And the reason they asked is I think there's a deal.
1: He said that the, quote, perimeters of a deal were reached, but no details were provided, and Iran has not commented on Trump's statement. Iran's foreign minister said he had conducted a number of calls with mediator Pakistan and Turkey and Saudi Arabia. Oil prices dropped yesterday after Trump's announcement that he'd hold off on those strikes. Hadil Al-Shalchi, NPR News, Istanbul.
0: Ohio Republican Congressman Max Miller says he's not dropping out of his re-election race following accusations of domestic abuse by his ex-wife, who is the daughter of Ohio's U.S. Senator Bernie Moreno. In a live stream on his official social media, Miller denies the allegations that he physically abused his former spouse and two-year-old daughter.
3: Family court disputes are often emotional, painful, and deeply personal. And unfortunately, anyone who has lived through a contested custody case knows it is not uncommon for exaggerated, even entirely baseless allegations of abuse to surface in exactly this setting as leverage.
0: His ex-father-in-law, Senator Moreno, on Sunday said in a statement that Miller should not serve in Congress, adding, quote, I believe Max Miller needs to seek professional help. European Union plans to meet this week over the crisis that unfolded in Ceuta, Spain, days ago, when tens of thousands of migrants rushed in from Morocco. From Brussels, Terry Schultz reports the incident has exacerbated deep divisions on migration.
4: EU ambassadors will hold a video conference as the bloc grapples with deep differences of opinion on how to respond to the sudden surge of migrants rushing through the land and sea borders between Morocco and the Spanish exclave of Ceuta. 22 prime ministers asked for the meeting of ministers in a letter to EU leaders calling for a strengthening of resolve and measures to combat what they termed uncontrolled mass crossings and the instrumentalization of migration. Spanish Prime Minister Pedro Sanchez has written Brussels a letter of his own criticizing those who called for Spain to be suspended from the EU agreement on passport-free travel. Sanchez noted not one of the unauthorized migrants made it through Spain, and almost all were quickly returned. For NPR News, I'm Terry Schultz in Brussels.
0: Stocks in Europe climbed after attacks by U.S. forces were called off. Asian shares were mixed. 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
5: 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It's 6:04 Eastern. Good morning. I'm Nicole Walton for Public Radio 19 News. A complaint filed by a Marquette resident says most of the petition signatures submitted by Sarah Cambenzi for her 38th district Senate candidacy are invalid. Cambenzi was required to submit at least 1,500 signatures in order to be placed on the ballot as an independent. She submitted more than 2,300. In the complaint filed with the Michigan Board of State Canvassers, challenger Linda Donkers says most of the signatures are invalid, that Cambenzi was not the circulator of the petition that some signed, that the signatures of her campaign manager Jason Chapman were forged, and that Chapman's ties with the Democratic Party make him ineligible to help a nonpartisan candidate. Cambenzi has refuted each claim. Her rebuttal, along with a copy of the complaint, are on our website, WNMUFM.org. A decision about the case is expected by the Board of State Canvassers' August 14th meeting. Crystal Falls residents are being warned about a new phone scam in the area. City officials say individuals are falsely claiming to represent the Crystal Falls Police Department, the FBI, or the U.S. Marshals Service. They say those law enforcement agencies will never call you to demand or solicit money, and they will never instruct you to purchase gift cards of any kind. Legitimate agencies will not threaten you with arrest or other legal action if you refuse to make an immediate payment. Residents are encouraged to share this warning with family members, friends, and neighbors, especially older adults who may be targeted by scammers. M. Michigan won't enforce the state's three-year-old state ban on conversion therapy that seeks to change the sexual orientation or gender identity of minors. That's part of an agreement filed with a federal court to settle a lawsuit. We have more for the Michigan Public Radio Network's Rick Pluta.
6: The agreement brings Michigan into compliance with a U.S. Supreme Court decision that struck down a similar law in Colorado. The decision applies to talk counseling between a therapist and a minor. Attorney Luke Goodrich is with the Beckett Fund for Religious Liberty, which brought the Michigan lawsuit on behalf of a Catholic Charities group.
7: What the court decided is that Michigan's law was viewpoint discriminatory and violated freedom of speech.
6: Michigan Attorney General Dana Nessel's spokesperson says she remains disappointed in the court decision and its implications for the safety and welfare of children. I'm Rick Pluta.
5: Mostly sunny skies on tap for today, high 76 to 89. It'll be coolest near the eastern shores of the Great Lakes. Right now, Escanaba 54, Menominee 54, Munising 49. And in Marquette, clear skies and 54 degrees. For Public Radio 19 News, I'm Nicole Walton. It's 6:07 Eastern.
8: It's Morning Edition from NPR News. I'm A. Martinez in Culver City, California.
9: And I'm Steve Inskeep in Washington, D.C. Good morning. President Trump's nominee for Attorney General has finally canceled an order that got him in trouble with some senators.
8: Acting Attorney General Todd Blanche released a letter last night. He says he's rescinding a plan to create a $1.8 billion fund for President Trump's political allies. Two Republicans have been demanding that action in writing. They had been blocking his nomination to hold the job permanently.
9: NPR's Claudia Grisales has been covering the action in the U.S. Senate. Claudia, good morning.
10: Good morning, Steve.
9: Okay, so what did the acting attorney general say in writing this time, and what's it mean for his confirmation?
10: Right. This order was issued just a few hours ago, and it does indeed rescind this controversial effort the administration dubbed the, quote, anti-weaponization fund. This came from a deal that was made with Trump's IRS agency under his administration, and he threatened to revive this fund just this weekend if two Republican senators, that's Senators John Cornyn of Texas and Tom Tillis of North Carolina, would not back off their objections to this fund. But there's a lot more elements to this deal that were not addressed in that order. The deal with the IRS also included a provision to protect Trump and his family from future tax audits. And that's another very controversial provision for Republicans. So while this order may address a major hurdle that has held this confirmation up on committee, there are plenty of other questions remaining.
9: Yeah, and here's another question. I've been reading Blanche's letter that came out overnight. It's mostly in the present tense. He says the fund, quote, is not moving forward, for example. He doesn't say this fund was bad or inappropriate. He doesn't say what he would do if his boss orders him to revive it next week. And you just said Trump still spoke in favor of it this past weekend. Are senators persuaded by any of this?
10: That's the big question now. This letter may address, again, those concerns for Cornyn and Tillis, who are on the Judiciary Committee. But Blanche still faces a lot of concerns that are not clear, making not clear that he has enough support on the Senate floor from Republicans to get that confirmation. And as we know, Republicans are operating with tight margins, so it doesn't take much to derail a vote in that chamber. And while all the focus has been on Cornyn and Tillis because of their roles on this committee, it's a new ballgame when we talk about a whole of the Senate Republican conference. And so we should also note the administration has resisted for weeks to go this far. So this is still a lingering issue for many. And it's just one of several items causing headaches between the administration, Republicans, and Congress.
9: What's another?
10: Well, a big part of this comes back to Trump's push for the Save America Act. That's a GOP bill that would require proof of citizenship and photo ID to cast a ballot. Trump has blamed Senate Majority Leader John Thune for not getting a lot of this done, even if it means getting rid of the filibuster. And this past week, Trump was asked whether he was confident in Thune, and he did not give a ringing endorsement.
9: How's Thune responding to that pressure?
10: Well, he is not exactly taking his lumps and going home. He's been consistent that the votes are not there to pass the Save America Act, and they are not going to get rid of the filibuster. Trump has wanted them to stay in for the month of August. Bethune has said that would not be productive either.
9: Claudia Grisales, thanks so much.
10: Thank you.
8: For a perspective on the tensions between Senate Republicans and the president, we call GOP strategist Alex Conant. He has led communications efforts for several U.S. presidential and U.S. Senate campaigns. He's now a partner at the communications consulting firm Firehouse Strategies. Alex, so Todd Blanche announced to rescind the anti-weaponization fund. What does that deal indicate to you?
11: I mean, it indicates to me that the White House, the administration, really wants to get him confirmed. They don't want to go into recess with him not confirmed, because I think he loses all momentum then, and the president potentially has to nominate somebody else to be the attorney general. It'd be a big political loss for the administration at this point. So I think they're trying to make a deal. They're trying to show in good faith that this weaponization fund is not going to go forward, given how vociferously Senator Cornyn has argued against it. But I don't think his nomination is a done deal yet by any means.
8: Why not? I know that Cornyn reached that deal with the DOJ that'll get his vote, and Tom Tillis has said he'd follow Cornyn's lead on this. So why wouldn't it be a done deal?
11: Well, you have to get a majority on the Senate floor. I'm not completely convinced that all the other Republican senators that aren't on the committee are going to follow his lead. But I think the next 24 hours are going to be critical as senators start waking up this morning and reading the details about this deal that Senator Cornyn struck. If we see more of them endorsing, obviously that would give them some momentum and they could get them confirmed this week.
8: And just to be clear, Cornyn and Tillis are both on the way out. Is that pretty much the reason why they could stand up to Trump in this way?
11: It certainly gives them a little bit of an incentive to do so. I mean, they're both on the way out because of President Trump. Neither of them were big Trump fans. They voted with his agenda almost 100% of the time, but Trump really didn't like them personally. Argued and supported their challengers, or in Tillis's case, said he would potentially support one of his challengers in a primary. And so the reason they're not coming back is because of Trump. And now they're called the YOLO senators, but you only live once, because they figure they might as well, you know, take their pound of flesh before they leave and stand up to Trump when they might not agree with him on issues like this one. But the rest of the Republican conference, having seen what happened to Cornyn and Tillis and Senator Cassidy in Louisiana as well, having seen that, they're more in line with Trump than they've ever been.
8: Because I was wondering if this could be considered a victory for Senate Republicans, but it sounds like maybe not. Not really.
11: I mean, as the report just said, it doesn't sound like this letter has too much teeth in it. We'll see if it's enough to appease the rest of the Senate Republicans. But I think this is a pretty small issue in the grand context of things.
8: All right. Now, another item on this week's to-do list is the passing of late Senator Lindsey Graham's Russia sanctions bill. That's a measure to penalize anyone who buys goods like oil and natural gas from Russia. Now, some Senate Democrats say the legislation hands too much authority to the administration. Do you foresee any progress on this front?
11: I do, actually. Look, well over 80 senators, Republicans and Democrats, are co-sponsoring this legislation. You know, something that Russia hawks, people who think we need to be doing everything we can to support Ukraine, have been pushing for years. That's why Senator Graham was a big champion of it, and his untimely death breathed a lot of momentum into it, got the White House to endorse the bill. Yes, there are a handful of Democrats that are opposing it, which is really ironic, because traditionally we've seen the divisions on Ukraine amongst the Republicans, not the Democrats, but we've seen a couple of Democrats opposing it now. But I do think, just given the widespread support of this legislation, it should pass, and it should pass this week. You know, when you only have a dozen or so Democrats opposing a bill, they can't stop it. They can just slow it down. And so here you're running into an issue where you have the August recess coming up at the end of this week. The question is, are Democrats really going to drag down the rest of the agenda over this legislation, or will the big majority of senators be able to push it through? My expectation is that they'll push it through.
8: One more thing.
11: Which will be a big loss for Putin.
8: One more thing to ask you about, President Trump's Save America Act. That's the bill that would heighten requirements for Americans to register and vote. Any room for compromise in the GOP on that one?
11: Probably not. There's a lot of Republican senators that have varying degrees of concern about that piece of legislation. A lot of it having to do with federalism, and they're thinking that we should leave elections to the states. Given how long we've been fighting about this, it's basically all year now, and how hard President Trump's been pushing for it, seems very unlikely that it'll become law.
8: Alex Conant is a veteran Republican strategist. Alex, thanks a lot for your thoughts on this.
11: Thank you.
9: The United States and Japan took steps together to hold up the value of Japan's currency. I've got a yen to hear from NPR's Anthony Kuhn.
12: Last Friday, the U.S. and Japanese governments cooperated in selling billions of U.S. dollars and buying Japanese yen. The move helped to halt the slide of the yen, which was at a nearly 40-year low to the dollar. Speaking to reporters on Air Force One, President Trump explained it this way.
2: Because we have a good relationship with Japan. We're very strong, very, very strong financially. And they are, you know, they have a weakening yen, and they wanted a little bit of help.
12: Trump said propping up the yen helps the U.S. financially. A stronger yen makes Japanese exports less competitive and cuts Japan's trade surplus with the U.S. It also makes it less likely that Japan will sell its large holdings of U.S. Treasury bonds, which could raise the cost of borrowing for U.S. consumers. Trump added that it was an ally-like thing to do.
2: We're always there for Japan. Japan's been very good to us, with the exception, of course, of Pearl Harbor.
12: Japan's surprise attack on Pearl Harbor in 1941 prompted the U.S. to declare war on Japan and enter into World War II. Jeffrey Hall, an expert on Japanese politics at Kanda University of International Studies outside Tokyo, says that many Japanese see Trump as erratic but not hostile, especially to its female prime minister, Sanae Takaichi.
13: She's avoided ever really criticizing him, and he has called her one of his biggest fans. And so Japanese people maybe are happy that Prime Minister Takaichi is getting some help with the currency issue because Trump is president.
12: Hall adds that a weak yen means Japanese consumers are getting hammered by high prices for imported food and fuel. On the other hand, Takaichi's own fiscal policies have weakened public confidence in the yen, contributing to its slide against the dollar.
13: Takaichi is a believer in spending more without having to pay for it with taxes. She thinks that lower taxes will make people want to spend more in the economy.
12: Hall says that government intervention may not address the long-term decline of the yen, but it may, in the short term at least, shore up Takaichi's sliding approval ratings. Anthony Kuhn, NPR News.
9: Thanks for listening to your public radio station, which brings you Morning Edition, which covers this country and the world. I'm just looking at our rundown of stories today. We're covering the wildfires in Spokane, Washington. We're covering the Lumbee Tribe of eastern North Carolina. Student borrowers have an update. We've got that story in today's program. We've even got a report from the back of your car about kids eating snacks. This community supports your public station, and this public station brings you news of your community and communities all across this country. This is NPR News.
5: It's 6:19 Eastern. You're listening to Morning Edition. Cole Walton with you on this Monday morning. Coming up, in several Midwestern races, progressive candidates appear to be leading in the Democratic primaries. A debate is raging about electability in the general election this fall. That's coming up at 6:34. In today's weather forecast, mostly sunny skies, highs 76 to 89, coolest near the eastern shores of the Great Lakes. Partly cloudy tonight, lows will be 59 to 67, and tomorrow mostly cloudy, a chance of showers and a slight chance of thunderstorms from west to east. Highs will be 72 to 85, warmest east. Currently across the region, Houghton is 53, Gwynn 46, Ishpeming is 46. And in Marquette, we've got clear skies and 54 degrees.

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4: It's Morning Edition from NPR News. I'm A. Martinez.
5: And I'm Steve Inskeep. President Trump is backing away from a promise to help Ukraine build its own air defense missiles. The idea was to let Ukrainians build their own version of the Patriot missile. Ukraine's president says his country needs more defenses now, and as if to emphasize that, Ukraine's capital faced Russian attack over the weekend. NPR's Greg Myrie has more from there. Hi there, Greg.
6: Hi, Steve.
5: What was it like to be in Kyiv over the weekend?
6: Yeah, these airstrikes came in three separate waves early Saturday, just after 1, 2, and 3 a.m. We heard the air sirens followed by loud explosion. Seven parts of the city were hit, nine people killed, more than 30 injured. We went to an apartment building that was hit. The building was charred and pocked with shrapnel, shattered glass everywhere. We spoke with one resident, Ivan Hurinovich, who's 24. So he said there wasn't enough time to reach the shelter. They had to take cover in a bathroom. The apartment windows were blown out. Lots of stuff was broken, but no one in his family was hurt.
5: Well, lucky there. Other people less fortunate, of course. What makes it hard for the Ukrainian missile defenses to keep up?
6: Yeah, so there's a couple reasons here. Russia is now making and firing more ballistic and hypersonic missiles, and Ukraine is rapidly running out of Patriots to intercept them. Now, Saturday's attack was particularly bad. Russia unleashed 27 ballistic missiles, and Ukraine only shot down one. And this is according to the Air Force and President Zelensky. Ukraine was shooting down the majority of the ballistic missiles the past couple years, but now it's having nights like this where almost all Russian missiles are getting through. Zelensky is calling on countries with Patriot missiles to send some to Ukraine. Nearly 20 countries have them. He said they shouldn't be stockpiled for, quote, hypothetical scenarios, but used here and now to contain and stop the Russian war.
5: Of course, the Patriot missile is an American-developed weapon, and Zelensky met President Trump last week. Seemed like a positive meeting for a minute, and then Trump walked some of it back.
6: Yeah, Steve, there's really two separate issues here. One is Ukraine's urgent need for missiles, and publicly at least, no country is pledging a fresh supply. And the U.S. stockpile has shrunk dramatically due to the Iran war. And then the second issue, as you noted, is Trump told Zelensky last month the U.S. would give Ukraine a license to build its own. But Trump has already retreated, saying Friday that he had reservations and hadn't made a final decision. Even if Ukraine does get a license, it would likely take a couple years before it could make its own missiles.
5: All right, we'll keep following that. And also following up on this, there was an explosion at a Moscow restaurant over the weekend. What happened?
6: Yeah, a woman was carrying a homemade bomb, and it exploded at the entrance of a popular Italian restaurant near the city center of Moscow. At least five people were killed and more than 20 injured. The restaurant was reserved for the 55th birthday party of a prominent Russian general, and many other top military figures were all also there. The general has been linked to atrocities in Ukraine in 2022, so there's speculation the bombing is linked to the Ukraine war, but nothing official so far.
5: Greg Myrie is in Kyiv. Greg, thanks as always for your reporting.
6: Sure thing, Steve.
7: Authorities in Morocco broke their silence late Sunday after last week's mass crossing at its border with the small Spanish territory, Ceuta, in northern Africa. The death toll has now risen to at least 72 on the Spanish side, with Morocco now reporting 11 dead on its side of the border. NPR's Miguel Macias has been following this, joins us from Seville, Spain. Now, Miguel, what did Moroccan authorities have to say, and why is this the first we're hearing from them?
8: Well, many leaders have commented on this crossing around the world, but Moroccan authorities have kept quiet. They don't usually talk to the press, and they're not a democracy, so they don't really have to. On Sunday, they reported on those deaths on their side of the border, and they cited some of the same factors that Spanish Prime Minister Pedro Sanchez mentioned last Friday.
7: Now, what does your reporting say?
8: Well, some things are pretty obvious from the start of the crisis. I spoke to Ricardo Fabiani early on. He's project director for North Africa for the International Crisis Group. Let's listen.
9: We can safely say that this was a manufactured crisis. This was not a spontaneous crisis, as some are suggesting.
8: To put it simply, tens of thousands of people do not show up at the border on their own on a particular day and are able to breach security at an area that is heavily monitored out of pure coincidence. Fabiani, other sources I've spoken to, and dozens of videos documenting this crossing say there's clear evidence that Moroccan law enforcement allowed this to happen. Morocco has not commented on this. Meanwhile, authorities on the Spanish side of the border were overwhelmed and had their hands tied, pretty much, by a recent court ruling. This ruling says that law enforcement cannot deport migrants who enter Ceuta swimming. So this combination of factors is what ended up unleashing the entire situation. Now, the vast majority of the more than 50,000 people who crossed into Spain on Thursday have gone back to Morocco. They're from the region and they have homes to go back to. In contrast with other crossings in the past, when migrants came from other countries and simply could not travel back home.
7: All right, so Miguel, this is what happened. Do we know why it happened?
8: We don't, but we do know some things to help us understand this complex situation. Maria Ramirez is deputy managing editor for eldiario.es.
10: Pedro Sanchez knows that he needs Morocco's cooperation, and he's willing to look the other way. So the main underlying problem is the relationship with Morocco, authoritarian regime that continuously weaponizes immigration.
7: Okay, so weaponize immigration, pretty strong words. For what purpose?
8: Well, Morocco cares about its geopolitical interests, including claims over the disputed territory of Western Sahara and Ceuta itself. Moroccan authorities have used their control of the flow of migrants into Europe as a bargaining chip. Meanwhile, Spanish Prime Minister Pedro Sanchez has proudly taken on a role in the international stage as pro-controlled migration and anti-war in both the Gaza and the Iran conflicts. That has made Sanchez some pretty important opponents, the Trump administration and Israel, both allies of Morocco. And many anti-immigration European Union leaders now are taking advantage of this opportunity to criticize Sanchez. So this crisis is now about to play out at the diplomatic level.
7: All right, that's Miguel Macias in Seville, Spain. Miguel, thank you.
8: Thank you.

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5: Live from NPR News in Washington, I'm Dave Mattingly. President Trump says he called off another wave of U.S. airstrikes against Iran at the request of Saudi Arabia, the United Arab Emirates, and Qatar. The president says Mideast allies have agreed on the framework for a deal with Iran, something he's repeatedly said previously. The president said the airstrikes he called off would have represented what he described as the biggest attack since World War II. A senior envoy to President Trump's Board of Peace says 2 days of Israeli airstrikes in Gaza have left civilians dead, as NPR's Anas Baba reports.
6: In a post on X, Board of Peace envoy Nikolai Miladinov said the strikes followed weeks of efforts by the Board of Peace and mediators, including Egypt, Qatar, Turkey, and the United States, to get Palestinian factions in Gaza to agree to President Trump's final plan. He said his team is working around the clock to de-escalate, adding that both sides had obligations under the agreement. But Gaza halt officials say Israeli airstrikes have killed at least 19 Palestinians since Sunday morning, including women and children. For Palestinians here, the violence is not limited to the past 2 days. Nearly 9 months after the Board of Peace announced a ceasefire after 2 years of war, Palestinians continue to live under daily Israeli bombardment, while more than two-thirds of the Gaza Strip remains under Israeli military control. Anas Baba, NPR News, Gaza.
5: This is NPR News. Greece authorities say two helicopters being used to fight wildfires in that country collided in midair yesterday, leaving two crew members dead and two injured. Villa Marx reports.
7: The crash between the two aircraft happened just west of the capital, Athens. Greece's Prime Minister, Kyriakos Mitsotakis, warned there'd be difficult days ahead for his country as the extreme weather conditions have sparked fires across the Greek mainland and on several islands too. Across Europe, countries including France and Spain have also battled fires of an often unprecedented scale in some regions as climate change drives higher than average temperatures over the summer months. For NPR News, I'm Willem Marx.
5: Hot, dry conditions continue to fuel wildfires in more than a dozen states, mostly in the western U.S. Crews in Oregon are battling more than 30 large fires. In Washington state, more than 15 large blazes are burning, including several near Spokane. The fires there have destroyed hundreds of homes and other structures and forced tens of thousands of people to evacuate. Red flag warnings and heat alerts are in effect today across much of the West. Democratic Congresswoman Marcy Kaptur of Ohio is recovering from injuries sustained in a car accident in Toledo yesterday. Her office says Kaptur was a passenger in a vehicle that was hit and her injuries are not life-threatening. Kaptur has been in the House for more than 40 years and is the longest-serving woman in the history of Congress. I'm Dave Mattingly, NPR News in Washington.
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1: 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I'm Amy Martinez in Culver City, California.
2: And I'm Steve Inskeep in Washington, D.C. Michigan voters conclude their primary election tomorrow, and voters on the Democratic side have a chance to say a lot about what kind of candidate they want in a swing state. NPR senior political correspondent Tamara Keith reports.
3: Michigan's 7th congressional district is a true toss-up, making the Republican-held seat a top target for Democrats trying to retake the House. This week's Democratic primary includes a former U.S. ambassador to Ukraine, a retired Navy SEAL, and William Lawrence, co-founder of a climate activist group.
4: What I hear is people are fed up, they're ready for change, and they don't feel that either party has been representing their interests in D.C.
3: This year, far-left challenger

0: have notched upset wins against Democratic incumbents in deep blue districts from New York to Colorado. Lawrence is making the case that this form of progressive politics can also work in races that will decide control of Congress.
1: I believe that the status quo is an electability risk at a time when people are hungry for change.
2: It's going to be a very interesting experiment.
0: Liz Smith is a Democratic strategist who has worked on races in Michigan. She says voter anger this election year is visceral.
2: Democratic voters are really rejecting people who reek of playing it safe.
0: And Smith says they appear willing to take a risk on candidates whose public statements and policy positions would traditionally be thought of as liabilities in a general election.
2: It seems like that is a trade-off that Democratic primary voters in places like Michigan are willing to accept.
3: Is that surprising to you?
2: No, because when people are angry, you know, sometimes they go with their heart over their head. And the reality is that none of us know how it's going to play out in November.
0: In Michigan's Senate primary, four-term Democratic Congresswoman Haley Stevens is trailing progressive former public health official Abdul El-Sayed. He's running with an anti-establishment message that has worked for other candidates on the left in their primaries. But it all makes Neera Tanden at the Center for American Progress nervous about November.
4: The real question in swing states is, can they beat Republicans, which, you know, heretofore has been untested?
5: This is a chips on the table moment.
0: Adam Green is co-founder of the Progressive Change Campaign Committee. He says this race could influence who Democrats will feel comfortable nominating for president in 2028.
5: If Abdul wins the primary, it sends shockwaves across the Democratic Party and makes clear that you can buck the corporate interests and still defeat them. And then if he wins the general election, it sends a signal to scared, well-meaning electability voters that someone who actually inspires them can win a swing state.
0: In Wisconsin, the Democratic gubernatorial primary features a similar dynamic. Francesca Hong, who previously aligned with the Democratic Socialists of America, has what appears to be a commanding lead. I caught up with the state's former Republican governor, Scott Walker, while he was on the road. He says many Republicans assume Hong winning the primary would be good for their nominee.
6: I've been forewarning that just because she said some wild, wild, wild things, in the end, I always raise a red flag of concern as a conservative that you got to watch out for people with passion.
0: Because he says candidates who speak with passion and authenticity can attract swing voters. Walker isn't saying these far-left candidates will win in Wisconsin and Michigan, but he argues it would be a mistake to assume they can't. Tamara Keith, NPR News.
7: Now to Missouri and another primary where the choice is between two Democrats with different political views, including over aid for Israel. The race comes as support for Israel has declined among Americans, especially young Democrats. Here's St. Louis Public Radio's Jason Rosenbaum.
8: Oh, 64!
9: At a suburban senior living facility in Missouri's 1st Congressional District, Congressman Wesley Bell is playing a round of bingo with voters who could help determine whether he returns to the U.S. House next year. Bell upended Cori Bush 2 years ago in one of the most expensive Democratic primary elections ever. Now Bell is the incumbent, and Bush has returned to challenge him for a seat she once held. Bell says he's working to solve the region's problems, bringing back money to revamp St. Louis's airport, and working to secure funds for the city to recover from a deadly 2025 tornado.
10: This race is not about national issues. It's not about international issues. It's about working families. It's about the folks in there, seniors. It's about our young people. It's about St. Louis.
9: But Bush says Bell has not delivered for St. Louis, adding that she would have done a better job at securing critical funds to rebuild housing after the tornado. This year, she has the backing of the Democratic Socialists of America. Like other DSA candidates running, she's highly critical of U.S. military support to Israel. And she contends what's happening abroad matters to voters at home.
11: We're seeing investment in bombs overseas, billions spent on war abroad, while our communities right here suffer from a lack of funding and essential programs because some that serve in our positions of power don't exactly know how to do the job.
9: Bush was an outspoken critic of Israel while serving in Congress, prompting groups like the American-Israel Public Affairs Committee to spend millions to oust her in 2024. Bell has voted against efforts to end military aid to Israel, contending that it's not the time for Congress to abandon a long-standing ally. Pro-Israel groups, including ones aligned with AIPAC, are opposing Bush's bid for a comeback. But her allies say that could backfire. At a rally in downtown St. Louis earlier this month, former New York Congressman Jamal Bowman is firing up some of Bush's volunteers. He lost re-election in 2024 after AIPAC targeted him and is supporting candidates like Bush who criticize Israel's military actions in Gaza and Lebanon. Bowman said that Democratic voters in several congressional primaries this year rejected candidates associated with AIPAC.
12: When you look at poll after poll, the majority of American people do not want their tax money going to war.
9: Bell is trying to inoculate himself against this progressive wave with a fundraising advantage and support of key labor unions. He's also trying to retain support from a crucial voting bloc here, African-American voters. Bush and Bell, who are both black, have said St. Louis's African-American voters don't see the Israeli-Palestinian conflict as their top priority. In perhaps a sign of how Democratic leaders are watching the race closely, former House Speaker Nancy Pelosi campaigned for Bell last month.
13: You are magnificently served by this values-based, knowledgeable, virtuous member of Congress.
9: Whoever prevails here will be heavily favored to win in November. For NPR News, I'm Jason Rosenbaum in St. Louis.
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14: It's 6:42 Eastern. Good morning. I'm Nicole Walton for Public Radio 19 News. Tribes in Michigan are celebrating a major court victory against the proposed Line 5 tunnel project. The Michigan Supreme Court on Friday threw out a permit issued by the State Public Service Commission, saying the environmental review was too limited. Whitney Gravel is president of the Bay Mills Indian Community, one of the tribes involved in the case. She says the ruling will have impacts beyond the fight against Line 5.
15: We have teachings in our culture that require us to think generations ahead. Is the decision I made today going to benefit seven generations from now? We need more holistic, proactive decision making from our state agencies moving forward. And so I hope that's the pathway carved.
14: The court says the Public Service Commission has to revisit parts of the permit. In a statement, Enbridge says it's disappointed by the ruling and will assess legal options. Gas prices in Michigan are up 13 cents from a week ago. AAA Michigan says drivers are now paying an average of $4.36 per gallon for regular unleaded. That's 31 cents more than this time last month and $1.22 more than this time last year. The most expensive gas price average is in Lansing at $4.43 a gallon. The least expensive is in Marquette at $4.15. Drivers are paying an average of $65 for a full 15-gallon tank of gasoline, an increase of about $14 from 2025's highest price last August. In the forecast today, mostly sunny with highs 76 to 89, coolest near the eastern shores of the Great Lakes. Partly cloudy tonight, lows 59 to 67. And tomorrow, mostly cloudy, a chance of showers and a slight chance of thunderstorms from west to east, high 72 to 85. Right now, Escanaba is 54, Nagani 50, Munising 49, and in Marquette, clear and 54. 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
1: In helicopters, often rappelling to the fire line, the firefighters were quickly overtaken by a wildfire burning through a rugged stretch of the Colorado-Utah border.
2: Today we honor Emily Barker, Nick Hutcherson, Sidney Watson.
1: That's Paul Hone. He's the U.S. Wild and Fire Service Chief for the agency's Rocky Mountain region.
2: I ask us all to also hold in our hearts the two firefighters who were injured.
1: Nathan Matthews, one of the injured, died July 24th. Over the last month, helicopter pilot Nicholas Dale was killed in Colorado, and other firefighters have been burned in Washington and California. The deaths and close calls come amid an intense season, fueled by historically low snowpacks and a record-shattering spring heat wave worsened by human-caused climate change.
3: It was almost kind of like I knew this was going to happen.
1: Andy Jones is on a U.S. Forest Service helitech crew based in northern Utah. The extreme conditions and early season fire behavior fed his premonition. As news of the June deaths spread, friends reached out to Jones.
3: It was a huge gut punch because, like, yeah, the fire world is small, but then, like, the aviation community is like an even smaller microcosm of that.
1: The deaths also hit longtime fire veteran Reva Duncan hard.
4: Everybody's been on edge about this fire season.
1: She's now president of the advocacy group Grassroots Wild and Firefighters. Beyond extreme weather, she says there are also big distracting changes, including the creation of the U.S. Wild and Fire Service. The new fire service is under the Interior Department, while the Forest Service is part of the Department of Agriculture. Both parent agencies gave direction to quickly put out all blazes this season. Interior went further, saying that the default should be working right on the edge of fires to halt them, known as direct attack. That bothered Duncan because direct attack can be dangerous in extreme fire conditions.
4: That is a level of micromanagement that is really concerning.
1: Fire Service Chief Brian Fennessy wrote in an email to NPR that there is no top-down pressure to fight fire a certain way. He says on-the-ground incident commanders are trusted to choose the best approach. Fennessy also defended direct attack as an effective way to minimize risks to firefighters and communities. An initial investigation report on the fatal Colorado burnover describes explosive conditions, winds over 50 miles per hour, and bone-dry fuel primed to ignite. Former USDA fire scientist Dave Calkin says what happened in late June is troubling.
5: The thing that really hurt me the most was the apparent lack of values that they were protecting and the reality of how risky that environment is.
1: Chief Fennessy pushed back, noting that the fires were near the Colorado cities of Fruta and Grand Junction. Hundreds of campers and boaters evacuated, and hundreds of firefighters were deployed. Fennessy says those consequences could have been far worse with a less aggressive initial response. For Andy Jones with the Utah Helitech crew, he's focused on keeping his people safe as fire activity increases across the country.
3: I'm not going to risk getting somebody killed just so we can say that, oh yeah, we saved a few trees. Cool.
1: But there are still many weeks of fire to make it through.
3: You think things are bad now?
1: Just wait, he says. It could get worse this month. For NPR News, I'm Murphy Woodhouse.
6: 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I'm Steve Inskeep.
7: And I'm A. Martinez.
8: And I'm Nicole Walton. It's 6:49 Eastern. Coming up in local news, a complaint filed by a Marquette resident says most of the petition signatures submitted by Sarah Cambenzi are invalid, which she refutes. Crystal Falls residents are being warned about a new phone scam in the area. And at 7:07 Eastern, President Trump backed away from a threatened attack on Iran again, claiming regional diplomacy has opened a path to a deal. Turning now to the weather forecast, mostly sunny today, high 76 to 89, coolest near the eastern shores of the Great Lakes. Partly cloudy tonight, lows 59 to 67, and mostly cloudy for Tuesday. A chance of showers and a slight chance of thunderstorms from west to east. High 72 to 85, warmest east. Right now, Copper Harbor 56, Menominee is 54, Manistique 50. And in Marquette, clear and 54 degrees.

0: This is music by the great Italian violin virtuoso Niccolo Paganini. Hi, I'm Tony Morris. 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That's this week on Classical Guitar Alive.
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2: From Marketplace in Washington, I'm Kimberly Adams. The latest news on mortgage rates, crucial to the housing market, to would-be buyers and sellers, is not great. According to Freddie Mac, the average interest on a 30-year fixed-rate mortgage edged up again last week to 6.66%. That puts the cost of borrowing to buy a new home at the highest level we've seen in a year. Marketplace's Mitchell Hartman explains what's going on.
4: 1 year ago, the 30-year mortgage was just above 6.5%, almost exactly where it is today. And a lot of economists were confident rates were headed down.
5: You know, I also expected mortgage rates to come down, so I guess I would have to take the stand that it was reasonable.
4: Chen Zhao at Redfin was right for a while. By February, the rate had dipped below 6% as the job market weakened, inflation fell, and it seemed likely the Fed would begin cutting rates to stimulate growth. But then the Iran war disrupted global oil supplies.
5: And that was a shock that sort of came out of left field.
4: Oil prices and inflation soared. And paradoxically, the U.S. economy came out of its slow growth funk.
5: The labor market has really turned around. The AI boom is actually providing a lot of resilience, but it's also providing inflationary pressure.
4: Pressure that's driving investors to demand higher interest on long-term debt like mortgages. For the housing market, stronger economic growth is a double-edged sword, says Douglas Porter at the Bank of Montreal.
6: It can help employment. It can help the potential home buyer have a little bit more confidence in making that plunge. But of course, it does put upward pressure on interest rates.
4: Making homes less affordable, driving some buyers out of the market. I'm Mitchell Hartman for Marketplace.
2: Let's do the numbers. Asian markets closed mixed following news the U.S. intervened last week to help support the Japanese yen as the currency fell to its lowest level against the dollar in almost four decades. Japan's Nikkei ended the day down almost 1%. The Shanghai Composite Index was down 0.6%, and the Hong Kong Hang Seng was up 0.5%. Dow, S&P, and NASDAQ futures are up in the 0.4% to 0.8% range, with the Dow future up 424 points. The 10-year Treasury yield is down at 4.68%. And oil prices are also down this morning after tensions in the Iran war seemed to ease over the weekend. Brent crude is trading at $83.47 a barrel. West Texas Intermediate crude is at $79.44 a barrel.
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2: Last quarter, Google's parent company Alphabet reported a 24% increase in year-over-year revenue, largely driven by AI demand for infrastructure and solutions. Also gaining in popularity, the use of Google Search in AI mode. But the way AI search works is causing growing concerns that the World Wide Web might be becoming less open. Marketplace's Megan McCarty-Carino has been covering web traffic and the growing role of AI in search. She joins me now. Hey, Megan.
7: Hey, good to be here.
2: When Google first came out, it was supposed to be this gateway to the internet that many people had never experienced at that point. But how is Google's use of AI in search rolling out?
7: Well, AI summaries are appearing, you know, at the top of Google searches now, I guess, for, you know, one sort of outside study showed that in the last year, it's gone from 15% of searches to more around 40% of searches. And it is the sort of global default.
2: So how is that impacting those sites that relied on Google traffic for those click-throughs?
7: we've seen some numbers from publishers, you know, declining clicks on their website. Business Insider, for instance, reported that their traffic is down 35% year over year. I've seen a number of other, you know, major publishers, Huffington Post, Washington Post, reporting pretty massive decreases in traffic over the last several years since, you know, kind of generative AI became a way that people search for information.
2: And what's Google saying to all this?
7: Well, Google, in a blog post last year, has sort of disputed some of the most alarming reports about traffic losses. You know, they say they're still sending billions of users to sites. The traffic has not really decreased. They argue that, you know, this outside research, some of which has shown that 75% of users don't click through to a site when they get an AI summary, that is too pessimistic compared to its own data. And that they, you know, they still include links that send users to websites in those AI summaries.
2: Like you mentioned, a lot of businesses rely on Google traffic. I saw a number that Wikipedia says its human visitor traffic was down like 8% over the last year. What is the ultimate cost of continuing to lose it?
7: For some of the big companies, you know, some of the major publishers, Google has sort of created profiles where if you subscribe to that publication, it will show up in the AI summary. And many of them have been making deals with AI companies to license their content. We've seen deals like that from the New York Times, the AP, Reuters, this kind of stuff. But I think for smaller businesses, for smaller, you know, publishers, they may not have the scale to be able to make a big deal with an AI company to show up in generative searches. And so I think that's where the real pain will be, in sort of discovery of those sites and the ability to monetize from advertising on those sites.
2: What are some of the solutions these businesses are considering, since clearly this is happening?
7: Well, there's been one sort of proposed solution from this internet infrastructure company, Cloudflare, which, instead of the monetization happening from the user click-throughs, that the monetization happens from the bots crawling those sites. So it's just making for a more fractured and less open internet than the one that we have known.
2: Marketplace correspondent Megan McCarty-Carino, you can hear her on Marketplace Tech. Megan, thanks for joining me.
7: Thank you.
2: We have a series, I've Always Wondered, to help explain topics about the economy you want to know about. 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
8: 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I'm Nicole Walton. Join me as we take in the stunning scenery of the Ring of Kerry, revel in the medieval splendor of 12th century Kilkenny, kiss the Blarney Stone, visit St. Patrick's Cathedral in Dublin, and so much more. Reserve your seat today by calling Laura at Holiday Travel Vacations in Marquette. Good morning. It's 7 Eastern, 6 Central. I'm Nicole Walton, and this is Morning Edition for this Monday, the third day of August. In the forecast for today, mostly sunny across the UP, highs 76 to 89, coolest near the eastern shores of the Great Lakes. Partly cloudy tonight, lows 59 to 67, and tomorrow mostly cloudy. A chance of showers and a slight chance of thunderstorms from west to east. High 72 to 85. It'll be warmest east. Right now in Copper Harbor is 57, Iron Mountain 49, Negaunee is 50, and in Marquette, sunny skies and 54 degrees. 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
9: Live from NPR News in New York City, I'm Dwahlisa Kowtow. Acting Attorney General Todd Blanche has rescinded an order for a $1.8 billion anti-weaponization fund. NPR's Claudia Grisales reports the fund was formed to compensate President Trump's allies and rioters at the January 6th attack.
10: Blanche rescinded the $1.8 billion anti-weaponization fund in writing to address concerns holding up President Trump's nominee for attorney general before a Senate panel. Two Republican senators in their final terms, John Cornyn of Texas and Tom Tillis of North Carolina, wanted written assurances the fund was dead before moving forward with Blanche's nomination on the Senate Judiciary Committee. With the rescindment, Blanche said he was formalizing in writing his testimony before the committee that the fund would not move forward. He said no members were appointed to direct the fund, no funds were transferred, and no claims were paid. The rescindment could clear the way to advance Blanche's nomination to the Senate floor. Claudia DeSales, NPR News.
9: In Michigan, voters will soon be choosing between four-term Congresswoman Haley Stevens, a moderate, and Dr. Abdul Al-Sayed, a progressive candidate and former public health official. NPR's Tamara Keith reports on the closely watched Democratic race in the Purple State.
11: It's a true swing state, and Democrats really need to hang on to that seat, currently held by a retiring Democrat, if they want a chance of gaining control of the Senate. The primary matchup really reflects something Democrats have been wrestling with at least since 2016. Who can win, a populist progressive or a moderate favored by the Democratic establishment?
9: Establishment Democrats say for swing voters, nominating El-Sayed is too much of a risk because some of the positions that he's taken could be painted as extreme. But those in the insurgent wing of the party say playing it safe is the real electability problem. Japan's currency, the yen, jumped against the dollar after a rare joint intervention by the U.S. and Japan last Friday. NPR's Anthony Kuhn reports.
12: Finance Minister Satsuki Katayama said that the U.S. and Japan worked together to sell dollars and buy yen last Friday to curb volatility in financial markets. The move helped the yen to bounce back from its lowest level against the dollar in nearly 40 years. President Trump told reporters that the U.S. was sending a signal of friendship as Japan wanted U.S. help. A stronger yen helps Japan by making imported food and fuel less expensive and helps the U.S. by easing pressure on Japan to sell U.S. dollar assets, which could indirectly affect U.S. interest rates. Trump quipped that Japan has been good to the U.S., with the exception of its surprise attack on Pearl Harbor in 1941. Anthony Kuhn, NPR News.
9: Stocks in Europe climbed after attacks by U.S. forces were called off this weekend. This is NPR News.
8: 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It's 7:04 Eastern. Good morning. I'm Nicole Walton for Public Radio 19 News. A complaint filed by a Marquette resident says most of the petition signatures submitted by Sarah Cambenzi for her 38th district Senate candidacy are invalid. Cambenzi was required to submit at least 1,500 signatures in order to be placed on the ballot as an independent. She submitted more than 2,300. In the complaint filed with the Michigan Board of State Canvassers, challenger Linda Donkers says most of the signatures are invalid, that Cambenzi was not the circulator of the petition some signed, that the signatures of her campaign manager, Jason Chapman, were forged, and that Chapman's ties with the Democratic Party make him ineligible to help a nonpartisan candidate. Cambenzi has refuted each claim. Her rebuttal, along with a copy of the complaint, are on our website, WNMUFM.org. A decision about the case is expected by the Board of State Canvassers' August 14th meeting. Crystal Falls residents are being warned about a new phone scam in the area. City officials say individuals are falsely claiming to represent the Crystal Falls Police Department, the FBI, or the U.S. Marshals Service. They say those law enforcement agencies will never call you to demand or solicit money, and they will never instruct you to purchase gift cards of any kind.
13: Residents are encouraged to share this warning with family members, friends, and neighbors, especially older adults who may be targeted by scammers. And Michigan's August primary campaign comes to an end tomorrow. Michigan Public's Steve Carmody takes a look at what's on the ballot.
14: Hundreds of thousands of Michiganders have already cast early votes on a long list of federal, state, and local races. But votes cast Tuesday may be the deciding factor in the tight race for the Democratic Party nomination for U.S. Senate between former public health official Abdul El-Sayed and Congresswoman Haley Stevens. The battle for the Republican Party nomination for governor between businessman Perry Johnson and Congressman John James highlights the GOP ballot. But Michigan voters are urged to remember to vote on races down the ballot, including local millages and other ballot questions, depending on where they live. I'm Steve Carmody.
13: It'll be mostly sunny today with highs 76 to 89, coolest near the eastern shores of the Great Lakes. Right now, in Escanaba, it is 52, Menominee 54, Manistique 49, and in Marquette, it's 54. Coming up at 7:21, NPR's Michelle Martin speaks with gun violence prevention activist David Hogg about the future of the Democratic Party and calls for him to lead the Democratic National Committee. For Public Radio 90 News, I'm Nicole Walton. It's 7:07 Eastern.
15: It's Morning Edition from NPR News. I'm A. Martinez in Culver City, California.
16: And I'm Steve Inskeep in Washington, D.C. Good morning. President Trump once more backed out of threats to unleash strikes on Iran.
15: On Wednesday, he said the U.S. would be, quote, hitting them very hard. Saturday night, he called the strikes off. In a few minutes, we'll hear analysis of the view from Tehran with Iran policy expert Karim Sajjadpour. But first, we'll get up to speed on what's been a recurring cycle of attacks, threats, and quick stabs at negotiation.
16: NPR's Adil Al-Shalchi has been covering all of this from Istanbul. Welcome.
17: Thank you.
16: Why did the president say he canceled his strikes?
17: Well, President Trump said that his allies, including Saudi Arabia, had talked him out of a series of renewed attacks. Yesterday, the Saudi crown prince, Mohammed bin Salman, said he'd called Trump by phone and that he, quote, affirmed the necessity of prioritizing the language of dialogue to reduce escalation. Of course, Saudi Arabia was at the receiving end as Iran targeted U.S. bases in the Gulf and Jordan in response to U.S. strikes. In March, a U.S. service member was killed by an Iranian strike on a base in Saudi Arabia. And then on his social media platform, True Social, Trump wrote that the, quote, perimeters of a deal were reached to reopen the Strait of Hormuz and end Iran's nuclear capabilities. Here's Trump speaking to reporters Sunday evening on Air Force One.
18: I was asked to by Saudi Arabia, by UAE, and by Qatar, and by Iran. We were all set to go. It's about at this time right now. And it would have been a massive attack. We're all set to go, but when the allies asked to call it off, you got to sort of say, well, let's see. And the reason they asked is they think there's a deal.
17: Yeah, so he said that they were close to a deal and that talks will, in fact, start today. But Iran didn't confirm this yet. We're yet to hear about what the potential deal could look like, what those perimeters are. We haven't heard from the Iranians about the deal. We do know that over the weekend, Iran's foreign minister had a whole series of phone calls with Saudi Arabia, Turkey, and mediator Pakistan. He also told them that Iran will strike if it is attacked again. And like you mentioned, this has become a cyclical pattern. Trump threatens strike. Pulls back, saying a diplomatic solution has been reached, rinse and repeat. He's done it several times since a deal with Iran was struck initially in April.
16: And I'm just noticing what feels like a contradiction now, Adil, if he's saying we're close to a deal and talks will start today. That implies maybe there's a little more work to do than the president would have said, just judging by his own words. And the president keeps encountering an Iran that is more defiant than he would like.
17: Absolutely. I mean, Trump and his Secretary of Defense, Pete Hegseth, have repeatedly said that the U.S. has delivered blows to Iran's military capabilities, that they've completely destroyed them. But every time the U.S. strikes, Iran is able to respond. And they're targeting these U.S. installations in the Gulf and Jordan and making damage. And so we've seen also this war widen. Yemen's Iranian-backed Houthis have also gotten involved. They imposed a blockade on Saudi ships in the Bab el-Mandeb Strait, which is a choke point and connects the Red Sea to the Gulf of Aden. Aden and the Indian Ocean. And then last week, Iran attacked two gas tankers, one belonging to the U.S. near Egypt's Suez Canal.
16: I noticed that each Iranian attack and each U.S. head fake seems to move oil markets.
17: Mm-hmm. I mean, yesterday, oil prices plummeted after the Trump announcement that he'd hold off on those strikes. The price of Brent crude, the global benchmark for oil, fell 8% to about $83 per barrel yesterday. The price of oil has been on a roller coaster since the war started at the end of February, hitting over $100 a barrel many times. And earlier in the day, OPEC approved an increase of oil production to about 188,000 barrels a day.
16: And Pierre Sadiel Al-Shalchi, thanks so much.
17: You're welcome.
15: For an understanding of how Iran's leadership in Tehran is likely to view these developments, we've called up Karim Sajjadpour. He's an Iran expert and policy analyst at the Carnegie Institute for International Peace. He's on the line with us now. So what do you think is the likelihood that an end to this conflict can be brought about in the coming days?
19: There's virtually zero chance that an end to this conflict can be brought about in the coming days. This is a revolutionary government in Tehran, which in some ways has been resuscitated by the war. Before the war, I used to refer to the Islamic Republic of Iran as a zombie regime because it had a dying ideology with dying legitimacy and a dying supreme leader. And the war has somewhat resuscitated these revolutionaries, and they are committed to resistance against the United States. They're committed to revenge against President Trump, and they've shown themselves to be quite resilient. So I don't expect that they're going to stop fighting anytime soon.
15: So more of a long game for Iran. But, I saw a tweet you made a little while back where you said that President Trump may have been looking for a knockout punch to end the war. Is such a thing possible for President Trump?
19: So indeed, I think President Trump is looking for a quick exit, either in the form of a knockout punch that he can punch the Islamic Republic into submission, or a deal, and he's been unsuccessful at both. I think those who are hoping for a knockout punch, one example they cite is that the United States could either destroy or seize Karg Island, which is perhaps Iran's most critical economic artery. It's an oil export terminal from which 90% of Iran's oil flows. But as you heard in the previous segment, Iran has threatened that if the United States were to do that, it would destroy oil and gas facilities throughout the Persian Gulf. And that's a reason why President Trump has continuously threatened to take Karg Island or bomb it, but then back down when our Gulf partners ask us not to do that.
15: So the knockout punch is something that may be threatened but not actually there for
19: Indeed.
15: Him to go grab. Okay. The current situation, Karim, what do you think is different now from the last time Trump announced talks were happening? There's a calculation for either side.
19: So the Islamic Republic is certainly hurting because as a result of this naval blockade, the country is losing approximately $450 million daily. So we don't hear from the plight of 90 million Iranians who are really struggling. But it's a regime which has dug in. It currently controls the streets. And at the moment, they're trying to figure out a mechanism through which they can continue to exert control over the Strait of Hormuz. And the other key thing for President Trump is, can he get Iran to compromise on its nuclear ambitions? And as of now, there are no signs that it's a regime prepared to meaningfully give up its nuclear ambitions.
15: Does this on-again, off-again approach by the president matter to Iran?
19: You know, what it signals, I think, from Washington to Tehran is there is a lack of resolve, there's a lack of strategy, there's an incoherence. And so I think Iran is going to continue to... Iran has been consistent in its ideology of resistance. They want to humiliate Trump internally. They believe this war is very unpopular with the American people. And I think one signpost the regime is waiting on are the midterm elections in the hope that the midterm elections are only going to further weaken President Trump and force him to end this conflict quickly.
15: I was going to ask you about that, whether Iran is looking at the calendar as well. And you seem to think that, yes, they are very much aware of that calendar coming up in November.
19: So going back to Iran's 1979 Islamist revolution and the hostage crisis, which effectively ended the presidential campaign, re-election campaign of Jimmy Carter, Iran's revolutionaries have really sought to manipulate and game U.S. internal politics. And I do think that's a priority here.
20: Quickly, really quick, Israel has not said much about this pending deal Trump speaks of. How important is Israel's support here?
19: Well, I think Israel is dismayed that President Trump's instincts are not to try to end this conflict quickly. But the reality is domestic public opinion is going to be far more important for the president than Israeli point of view.
20: Kareem Sajapour is a senior fellow at the Carnegie Endowment for International Peace. Kareem, thank you very much.
19: Thank you.
21: Prospective homebuyers who'd been waiting for lower mortgage rates will have to keep waiting. Rates just hit their highest level in a year. NPR Stephen Bisaha reports on why interest costs are up and how that's leaving homebuyers and sellers exhausted.
22: For the past 5-ish years, the housing market has been haunted by this phrase.
23: If only I had bought in 2020.
22: Blake Stewart is a spokesperson for Greater Nashville Realtors. Mortgage rates for a 30-year fixed-rate loan in 2020 were incredibly low, like under 3%. But a few years later, they started climbing up fast due to inflation. Stewart himself settled for a townhouse in 2022 and was waiting for rates to come down so he could afford a bigger home with a yard. But since then, rates have been stubbornly high.
23: It's like this seesaw. You see a little bit of improvement, and then it just shoots back up. I have felt so just defeated as the years just tick by.
22: He's not alone here. Lots of homebuyers have been stuck on the sidelines, driven away by high rates that are, once again, rising. Here's NerdWallet's housing expert Kate Wood's reaction as the average hit 6.66%.
24: Oh my goodness, I just looked. We got the rates of the beast. 6.66%.
22: That number is not just biblically ominous. It's up nearly a tenth of a percentage point from a week earlier, a big jump. Wood says that's due in part to the U.S. war with Iran again heating up. And higher oil prices typically make everything cost more.
24: Every single time that we have seen fighting intensify, we've seen essentially investors freaking out about inflation.
22: Investors also freaked out over the recent Federal Reserve's meeting last week that signaled a rate hike could be coming to control inflation. That usually raises mortgage rates. As for homebuyers right now, Nashville broker Steve Jolly says they're getting hit with a double whammy, both high interest rates and high home prices, especially compared to 6 years ago.
25: So for the average home in Nashville, that might mean $1,000 more a month on a payment than they would have. That's a tough pill to swallow right there.
22: Jolly says he's seeing a few more buyers shopping. They're tired of waiting for rates to come down. But for now, the housing market is still haunted by that old phrase, should have bought in 2020. Stephen Bisaha, NPR News.
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13: It's 7:19 Eastern. Thank you for listening to Morning Edition. Nicole Walton here. Coming up, thousands of people have been evacuated from their homes as three wildfires threaten several Spokane, Washington neighborhoods. No fatalities have been reported. That story coming up at 7:34. 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Gary and Debbie Asano of Marquette, in celebration of their anniversary. And from the financial support of listeners like you. In the forecast today, mostly sunny, high 76 to 89, coolest near the eastern shores of the Great Lakes. Partly cloudy tonight, lows 59 to 67. And for Tuesday, mostly cloudy. A chance of showers and a slight chance of thunderstorms from west to east. High 72 to 85. It'll be warmest east. Currently, Gwynn is 46, Sault Ste. Marie 55, Ishpeming 47. And in Marquette, sunny skies and 54 degrees.
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20: This is Morning Edition from NPR News. I'm Amy Martinez.
21: I'm Steve Inskeep.
3: And I'm Michelle Martin. Good morning. A deeply unpopular Republican president, a war against Iran that has little support and no end in sight, high gas prices. Many factors in the current climate should be favorable to Democrats, but instead, the Democratic Party is left with much hand-wringing ahead of November's midterm elections and growing calls for the party's executive leader to step down. One of the people voicing those calls is David Hogg, who joins us now. He is a gun violence prevention advocate who was previously a vice chair of the Democratic National Committee. Now he runs a group to elect young progressive leaders to state legislatures. David Hogg, good morning. Thanks so much for joining us.
4: Thank you so much.
3: So the midterms are just over 3 months away. How do you assess the Democratic Party's chances of taking control of either or both houses of Congress?
4: I mean, they're certainly not as high after the Republican redistricting efforts across the country, but we're also seeing voters revolt against that because they're, especially across the South, they're sick and tired of having their politicians draw them out of power. And I think what's interesting is that while the party's approval overall is terrible, in fact, it's just as low, if not lower, than Donald Trump's. Even though people may not like the Democratic brand, they do like a lot of the elected officials, a lot of the candidates that are running right now. And that gives me some sense of hope.
3: The Democratic Party as an entity is not viewed favorably by the public at large. Why is that?
4: Well, I think that there's a broader world trend of institutions losing trust. Obviously, that doesn't help. And naturally, when you tell people not to believe what they're seeing or what they're feeling with the economy or the president or something like that was happening and is happening in Gaza, you're going to lose them if you tell voters not to believe their eyeballs or their wallets. And I think that the establishment of the Democratic Party is going out there trying to offer voters basically a different shade of lipstick that they're putting on the pig and expecting voters to somehow buy that when the reality is they're sick and tired of that. They want fighters.
3: You have publicly called for the current chair of the Democratic National Committee, Ken Martin, to step down. What causes you to say that he needs to step aside?
4: When Ken Martin was running to be chair of the DNC, one of his main promises was him saying, I'm going to go out and I'm going to show everybody what caused us to lose this election and what we're going to do differently next time. Great idea. That can actually shore up some amount of support in the institution to hold itself accountable after we lost for a second time to Donald Trump. When it is time for it to come out, he says, actually, I don't want to release it. And it's only after an enormous amount of public pressure that he does release it, only for it to not talk about Gaza, not talk about inflation, not talk about the president's age, and not even include a conclusion in his own report that he commissioned. We should hold our chair of the lead opposition party to Donald Trump to a standard at least as high as we would hold a middle schooler, need to include that. And that's just the beginning of it. We've also had to put the building up as collateral after 18 months of lackluster fundraising, and they are now $2 million in debt. People want new leadership, and they feel like they're not being properly represented.
3: A lot of the so-called establishment Democrats blame factions like yours for the reason that the DNC is doing so poorly in fundraising. I mean, they blame the Democratic Socialists. They bring the so-called progressive wing. What would you say to that?
4: I find it quite rich for the establishment of the party to be blaming progressives after they lost for a second time to Donald Trump. I don't think there's enough talked about when it comes to somebody like Mike Donilon, for example, who got paid $4 million to lose the election and was also promised another $4 million bonus if they won. That's crazy. And I think part of the reason why we are in this position is because there are hundreds of millions, frankly, billions of dollars in incentives to keep everything as similar as possible within the Democratic Party infrastructure right now even if it means that we continue to lose and we continue to not be in a fighting position as an opposition party.
3: The longtime Democratic consultant, elder of the party, James Carville, called the DNC dysfunctional in a video he posted this week.
2: If David Hogg wants to take it over, I stop and you go ahead, man. I don't really care.
3: So are you ready to do that?
4: No. You know, James Carville and I disagree on many things, including the idea that I should be chair of the DNC.
3: Well, he has previously had less flattering comments. He's called you, quote, a contemptible little twerp.
4: Right.
3: But whether people agree with the direction you're taking or not, you are doing the work. Why wouldn't you run to take it over?
4: Because I think what I'm doing is far more impactful outside of the DNC right now than I could be inside. And also, let's remember, I did try to change it from the inside and we saw what happened. It's pretty clear that the members of the DNC are more addicted to keeping everything the same instead of actually changing it and getting us into winning and fighting shape. In case it isn't clear, it's not going to come from within. It's going to come from our candidates. It's going to come from embracing new ideas, bringing in new people, and not just offering people the same messengers with the same milquetoast message where it doesn't even sound like a lot of these moderates believe what they're even saying because they're constantly repositioning themselves of whatever the ideological geographical center, if you will, is of the political spectrum, which is always a moving target. I think the best way for us to help win back the American people is offer them a genuine opposition party that is not controlled and owned by the same corporations and special interests that are buying off Donald Trump right now.
3: So tell me, what is your vision for the party?
4: My vision for the party is one where we stop being a geriatric party. And what I want us to have in our party is one where, of course, we have some older people and certainly more younger people, but a more representative balance of the population and one that is more representative of our base.
3: You focused your attention on bringing younger people into politics, but I am curious, like, why it is that age is not the relevant factor with Bernie Sanders. And I'm just curious, like, why you think that is.
4: Because I think it, although I, of course, support bringing more young people into power, I don't want just younger versions of the same people that are in power right now. That'd be pretty dumb and actually make a lot of our problems that we have significantly worse. And I think with Bernie Sanders, what we see is somebody who may be older, but has ideas that resonate with young people. And that's part of what I'm talking about when I talk about building kind of an intergenerational coalition within the party that has more young people. He's going out there and leading by example. I remember being 16 years old in what for a long time was a swing state in Broward County, Florida. And I remember when I was asked if I wanted to be a Democrat or Republican when I was getting my driver's license. And initially I said neither, because I feel like both sides of the political aisle are owned by the same corporate special interests that brought our country to this place, even if I may ideologically align myself more with Democrats. But I don't think that we should have people that are constantly voting for Democrats because they're just like, God, at least they're not Republicans.
3: That is David Hogg. He is a longtime gun safety advocate, and he is now the co-founder and president of Leaders We Deserve. David Hogg, thanks so much for talking to us.
4: Thank you.
20: And a note that we reached out to the Democratic National Committee, which has not responded to our request for comment. 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
11: Live from NPR News in Washington, I'm Dave Mattingly. Acting Attorney General Todd Blanch is formally ending President Trump's $1.8 billion anti-weaponization fund. He issued an official order last night under pressure from two Republican senators on the Senate Judiciary Committee. That committee is scheduled to vote on Blanch's nomination to be AG tomorrow. There are election primaries tomorrow in five states: Kansas, Michigan, Missouri, Virginia, and Washington. In St. Louis, Democratic voters will be choosing between Congressman Wesley Bell and former Congresswoman Cori Bush.
9: Jason Rosenbaum with St. Louis Public Radio says U.S. support for Israel is one of the major issues in the House race.
12: Wesley Bell defeated Cori Bush in the 2024 Democratic primary by about 5 percentage points. He says he's earned the right to return to Washington to obtain much-needed funds for the St. Louis region.
14: It's not about national issues. It's not about international issues.
12: But Bush is hoping St. Louisans reject a multi-million dollar ad campaign from pro-Israel groups. She's called for an end to military aid to the country, while Bell supports continued assistance.
15: I do believe that Benjamin Netanyahu is a war criminal.
12: If Bush wins, she'll join several other Democratic candidates critical of Israel who've prevailed in primaries. For NPR News, I'm Jason Rosenbaum in St. Louis.
9: This is NPR News. The mayor of Moscow says Saturday's bombing at a restaurant in the Russian capital was an act of terrorism. The explosion left 3 people dead and more than 20 wounded. State media, citing local officials, say the bomber was one of those killed. It's unclear who was responsible for the blast or whether there are any ties to Ukraine amid the ongoing war between the two countries. Scientists say a piece of space junk is expected to slam into the moon's surface this week. NPR's Shondalee Stuster reports.
16: Scientists say a piece of a SpaceX Falcon 9 rocket will slam into the moon early Wednesday morning. This part of the rocket carried 2 lunar landers and scientific instruments to the moon in January 2025. Bill Gray, an astronomer who develops software that tracks objects in space, says it will hit the moon at more than 5,000 miles per hour. SpaceX did not intend for the piece to hit the moon, according to the Associated Press. NPR has reached out to SpaceX for comment, but has not received a response. Scientists say the piece is expected to hit a sunlit side of the moon facing Earth, and the initial impact could be challenging to see, even with professional telescopes. Shondalee Stuster, NPR News.
9: It was 45 years ago today, air traffic controllers in the U.S. went on strike. 2 days later, they were fired by President Reagan. I'm Dave Mattingly, NPR News in Washington.
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27: An all Beethoven program is in store for us as we head to the Copenhagen Concert Hall, home to the Danish National Symphony Orchestra. Antonello Monacorda will lead the orchestra in the Coriolanus Overture and the fateful Symphony No. 5. And Leif Ove Andsnes will be soloist in the energetic Piano Concerto No. 3. I'm Jan Weller. I hope you'll be listening.
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20: And I'm A. Martinez in Culver City, California. 3 fires are closing in on Spokane, Washington, forcing thousands to evacuate. U.S. Senator Maria Cantwell called the damage historic. Here's Northwest Public Broadcasting's Anna King.
28: Heading into the weekend, the National Weather Service warned that fire conditions were going to be some of the most dangerous the state had ever seen. Saturday night, 3 massive fires burned into Spokane. By Sunday night, the fires had burned more than 7,000 acres, and around 60,000 people had to flee their homes under evacuation orders. Hedges were singed, trees turned to skeletons, and just brick chimneys, concrete birdbaths, and ashes is all that's left of homes in many neighborhoods. Alicia Davidson and her husband's home was destroyed. Davidson is pregnant and was dreaming of growing her family there.
29: Just to have everything gone
2: and to know that, like, shoot, like, we have to completely start over. We have nothing. You know, like, all the things that could have been in the home that we were building and growing in, like, just, like, sucks.
28: Among the things she lost, her wedding dress, her family jewelry, her 20 pet fish. The cause of the fires is unknown, but high winds and hot, dry air fanned the flames. Officials say more than 600 structures burned, and it'll take days before they can get the full picture. Hundreds of people, including many elderly, are staying at the Red Cross shelter in downtown Spokane. People were being given sack lunches by Red Cross volunteers. Nursing staff helped people change their clothes behind blankets. Some elders needed oxygen masks. People were talking in low voices, tired from not sleeping well in a crowded convention center. Washington Governor Bob Ferguson said in a press conference that the state is working with the Federal Emergency Management Agency to get disaster assistance.
8: There are just so many Washingtonians who have literally lost everything in a very, very short period of time. Just in a matter of hours, their lives changed in deeply dramatic and fundamental ways.
28: Firefighters from out of state and local agencies had been working for more than 24 hours straight. One crew just sat exhausted on a curbside covered in soot, making sure no new fires started. For NPR News, I'm Anna King in Spokane.
21: The mayor of Spokane joins us now. Lisa Brown is on the line. Mayor, thanks for joining us at a very busy time.
13: Thank you, Steve.
21: For people who have not been to Spokane, would you just describe the landscape in and around your city and what makes it vulnerable?
13: Spokane is so beautiful. We have a river and waterfalls that go right through the middle of the city, right outside my back door, and we're surrounded by forests and lakes. We have known for years of the dangers of the changing climate and have been working to reduce the risk, but this was an unprecedented situation and it's not over yet.
21: A lot of areas, of course, are known as the wildland urban interface neighborhoods, so to speak, but almost in the woods. Are there many areas of Spokane that would meet that definition?
13: Truly, many of our neighborhoods meet that definition. And we are in a county of over 500,000 people, but I would say nearly half are in neighborhoods that are at risk, if not evacuated.
21: I'm thinking you cannot then focus everywhere at once that you might worry about. How are you deciding which neighborhoods to prioritize?
13: Well, the incident command is looking at the whole area and fire risk, and they designate the evacuation levels. What happened in this case was a very large geography designated level 3, which means get out now, all at the same time. Fortunately, most people complied with that, and they are the ones that are evacuated right now.
21: Do you have places to put everyone?
13: For the time being, we have both our downtown convention center and we have backup centers. People are not completely surprised. We have had fires before, just not of this magnitude. So there is a massive relief effort already underway. But I'm sorry to report that the winds have shifted and the fires are not contained at this point.
21: You mentioned climate change there at the beginning. Can you give me a little perspective on that? How different is the environment where you are than it might have been 20 years ago or 50 years ago?
13: Well, it's funny you should mention that. I did not grow up here. I moved here in my 20s. And so I can distinctly remember how much it has changed in that we now even know that there is an annual fire risk. And that was not the case when I first moved to the city.
21: When you say annual, you mean annual as opposed to there being a fire season. It's basically a year-round fire season.
13: Yes, and formerly when I worked at the Department of Commerce, we worked to secure air assets nearby because air assets are really important in fighting fires, and I was happy to have them nearby, and we needed them. And as that company said, there's no such thing as fire season anymore. It is fire season somewhere on the planet all year round.
21: I'm imagining you were talking to residents who are directly affected by this. What kinds of stories are you hearing?
13: I was at the convention center yesterday morning and saw a mother and her son the son waved me down saying, oh, I wanted to take your economics class when you taught at Eastern Washington University. And the mother said, I've always wanted to meet you. I wasn't going to evacuate, but law enforcement knocked on her door and convinced her. She came with her four cats. Like, everyone's story is unique. Our pets are really important to us, so they're welcome at the shelter. It's really devastating that so many people are living with uncertainty now. Others have seen footage and know that everything is lost.
21: I just want to mention one other thing. I've been looking up the weather forecast for Spokane while we're talking, and I'm sorry to say I don't see any rain in the forecast.
13: No, unfortunately, we had a bit of a cool spell, but it's heating up again and the winds are volatile. So we're encouraging everyone to stay vigilant and keep track of the evacuation levels and to check in on their friends and family.
21: What, if anything, do you need from your fellow Americans who might be listening here?
13: We welcome any and all support. I would encourage people to utilize official websites like the City of Spokane website and our Spokane County Emergency website. And we definitely will need help for years to come in terms of the recovery, which has already begun, but particularly with respect to housing people and basic living supplies while they are unhoused.
21: You're reminding me of the California wildfires where a lot of people have still not been able to rebuild. Mayor Brown, thanks so much. Really appreciate it.
13: Thank you, Steve.
21: Lisa Brown, Mayor of Spokane, Washington.

0: This is NPR News.
1: It's 7:42 Eastern. Good morning. I'm Nicole Walton for Public Radio 19 News. The Grand Traverse County prosecutor now has an unredacted report of past sexual abuses at Interlochen Center for the Arts, raising the question of potential criminal charges. Interlochen Public Radio's Austin Rolater has more.
2: The report released by Interlochen Center for the Arts outlines 70 incidents of sexual abuse dating back to the 1950s. Of the 47 individuals who were accused, about a third are deceased. Grand Traverse County prosecuting attorney Noelle Muggenberg confirmed that she's considering which cases can still be considered under the statute of limitations. For cases of sexual abuse, the statute of limitations varies based on the victim's age, when the incident occurred, and the severity of the crime. Most of the incidents in the Interlochen report occurred prior to 2000, with only one incident reported in the 2010s. Reporting from Interlochen, I'm Austin Rolater.
1: Gas prices in Michigan are up 13 cents from a week ago. AAA Michigan says drivers are now paying an average of $4.36 per gallon for regular unleaded. That's 31 cents more than this time last month and $1.22 more than this time last year. The most expensive gas price average is in Lansing at $4.43 a gallon. The least expensive is in Marquette at $4.15. Drivers are paying an average of $65 for a full 15-gallon tank of gasoline, an increase of about $14 from 2025's highest price last August. In the forecast for today from the National Weather Service, mostly sunny skies, highs 76 to 89. It will be coolest near the eastern shores of the Great Lakes. Currently across the region, Houghton is 55, Negaunee 51, Munising sunny and 52, and in Marquette, sunny skies and 57 degrees. 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
0: It's Morning Edition from NPR News. I'm Steve Inskeep.
4: Jaime Martinez, the Lumbee Tribe of eastern North Carolina, is now on the list of federally recognized tribes. After fighting for more than a quarter of a century for recognition, the tribe can secure federal benefits, including health care delivered through the Indian Health Service. The Lumbee are found in a region that for years has held the worst health record in the state. And even with access to federal resources, reversing that trend will be hard.

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1: I was born.
2: Being a grandmother now, it'll make you think you got to make changes because you want to be here to enjoy that time with them and let them know, hey, I got a grandma.
1: So she stopped eating fatty foods, expanded her garden, and lost about 120 pounds. For decades, tribal citizens have lived with chronic health issues like cardiac disease, obesity, and substance use disorder.
3: I've been here 18 years, and our patients are just getting sicker. They're not getting healthier.
1: That's Andrea Blackburn, a Lumbee citizen and family physician. She thinks it's the tribe's responsibility to find funding beyond the federal government to help. In recent months, the Lumbee tribe tried to pass a referendum to allow gaming and build a casino. Blackburn, Lowry, and many tribal leaders hoped gaming would pay for better health care and change the lives of Lumbee citizens.
3: They're not getting better because we just don't have the resources or the grant money to help.
1: When the Lumbee got federal recognition, that meant the tribe qualified for the Indian Health Service and the funding that comes with it. Donald Warren is an Indigenous health researcher at Johns Hopkins University. A member of the Oglala Lakota, Warren says no tribe can depend on IHS alone.
4: It's an increase in access to resources. It's not a cure-all because IHS is terribly underfunded.
1: The agency is billions of dollars short of what it needs to serve all tribes, according to its own estimates. The Lumbee government brought the casino decision to the polls in June, but the tribe voted against it. Some citizens thought gambling would also increase smoking and alcoholism. Now, funding for better health care is in limbo. Angie Lowry, the mother and grandmother who took control of her own health, says the tribe must do the same thing.
2: Our people's not going to be denied the health care and the doctor visits that they will need and deserve now because they don't have the funds and the means to pay for it.
1: The Lumbee fought for nearly 140 years to get the benefits that come with being recognized as a tribe by the federal government. Now, Lowry and other citizens say better health care is the next battle in the fight. Lowry's worried her generation may have to wait years, but she hopes her grandchildren will get the health care they need. In Lumberton, North Carolina, I'm Andrew Jones.
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1: It's 7:49 Eastern. You're listening to Morning Edition. Nicole Walton with you on this Monday morning. Coming up in local news at about 15 minutes from now, a complaint filed by a Marquette resident says most of the petition signatures submitted by Sarah Cambenzi are invalid, a claim Cambenzi refutes. Crystal Falls residents are being warned about a new phone scam in the area. And at 8:07 Eastern, with a long congressional recess set to begin at the end of the week, Senate Republicans have a lot they want to accomplish, but they're deadlocked with President Trump on several key GOP priorities. In the forecast today, mostly sunny, high 76 to 89, coolest near the eastern shores of the Great Lakes. Right now, Gwin is 48. Iron Mountain is 53, Ishpeming 49, and in Marquette, it's sunny and 57 degrees.

0: don't miss your boarding pass for Modern Jet Set. I'm Iris Berkeley, your pilot for an adventure through eclectic new releases and the vintage vibes that inspire them. On our next flight, we've got new tracks from Pigeon, Abibio Sound Machine, and Liphead, plus some alt reggae vibes and a little Latin excursion. That's on the next Modern Jet Set. Come fly the fancy skies.
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2: It's Morning Edition from NPR News. I'm Amy Martinez.
3: And I'm Steve Inskeep. Good morning. A court ruling against the Trump administration.

0: Administration is clearing the way for many student loan borrowers to get out of debt. The case alleged that almost 500,000 students were victims of fraud. Here's NPR's Corey Turner.
1: The class action suit, originally filed in 2019 against the first Trump administration, centered on a federal rule known as borrower defense. It's supposed to allow borrowers to ask the U.S. Education Department to erase their debts if a college has misled them about things like their job prospects or salary after graduation.
2: When I enrolled, I was told that I would be eligible for licensure in my state. That was not the case.
1: Jessica Fiant earned an undergraduate degree from University of Phoenix, hoping to become a clinical psychologist. Before she took out loans, she says she made sure to ask the enrollment counselor, would her degree be accepted by the graduate programs she was interested in? Would it help her get licensed where she lived in Michigan?
2: And in the end, they kept saying yes, yes, yes. And that was not the case.
1: During Trump's first term, thousands of borrowers who claimed they had been similarly ripped off by predatory schools waited years to have their claims reviewed. So a group called the Project on Predatory Student Lending filed a lawsuit, hoping to force the department to cancel and refund the loans. In 2022, the Biden administration agreed to a settlement, pledging that these borrowers would receive either automatic relief or a timely review of their claims. The current Trump administration has argued they need more time for those reviews, but this latest ruling rejected that argument, saying the government has had plenty of time. Eileen Connor, who heads the Project on Predatory Student Lending, says this ruling should pave the way for the remaining borrowers to see their loans discharged.
3: At the end of the day, this settlement has impacted over 450,000 people and improved their personal balance sheets by over $23 billion.
1: An Education Department spokesperson told NPR that, quote, the court erred in not granting our reasonable request. Already, the remaining borrowers have begun seeing their loans discharged, including Jessica Fiant, who says she's grateful to finally be out from under her debts, but feels torn.
2: Feel like I should be happy, but I'm really angry about all the years that my family suffered under these loans.
1: Eileen Connor says this is the largest class action settlement ever against the U.S. government and likens it to the historic settlement against Big Tobacco. Like cigarettes, she says, student loans to predatory schools are, quote, toxic products. Corey Turner, NPR News.
4: The American Academy of Pediatrics recommends kids eat 3 meals and 2 snacks a day. Many parents often carry crackers, bars, and cookies around them so their young ones can eat on the go. Science journalist Michaeline Duclef looked into whether that's really a good idea.
5: Back in the 1950s, when Kelly Brownell was a young boy, so-called snacking barely existed. Children ate 3 meals and maybe had 1 snack a day in one place at home.
6: As an example, nobody ate in their automobile. Maybe if you took a long trip, your parents would make sandwiches to bring along, but that would be about it.
5: Brownell is an emeritus professor of psychology at Duke University. He says today, kids' eating patterns look strikingly different. On average, American children snack about 3 times a day. They eat nearly everywhere they go, and most snacks are ultra-processed.
6: So norm after norm after norm has been changed. And it doesn't mean that things have changed in a positive way.
5: These changes, he says, aren't accidental. Earlier this year, Brownell and his colleagues published evidence showing how the ultra-processed food industry intentionally shifted families' snacking habits. Ashley Gerhart contributed to the new study. She's a professor of psychology at the University of Michigan. She says big food companies used a series of tactics to turn all contexts in which parents used to say no to snacking, like in the car, into snacking zones.
7: It's not just cake at birthday parties anymore. It's cake for breakfast. It's cake in the car after you went to the gas station. It's 24/7.
5: Companies placed vending machines at parks, pools, schools, gyms. They launched marketing campaigns targeted to kids and designed special packaging so snacks don't spoil and are easy to carry around.
8: That means you can have a purse full of snacks all the time that isn't going to go bad.
5: The result?
8: It's become so normal to just constantly be snacking. And certainly it's a huge benefit to the industry.
5: Not necessarily beneficial to children. Gerhardt and Brunel say it's time to clarify what constitutes a healthy snack and how many kids actually need. Dr. Tamarin Hannon is a pediatric endocrinologist at the Indiana University School of Medicine. She says the common advice that kids need to snack 2 times a day is outdated. It doesn't account for the rise of ultra-processed snacks.
9: The problem is what we know about child nutrition comes from studies of child feeding of not processed foods. So fruits, vegetables, like the foods that our grandmothers made.
5: So Hannon says parents need to go back to giving kids these nutrient-dense foods.
9: Snacks are really a piece of fruit or a vegetable, maybe with some cheese, a banana with some nuts. I mean, like it's a very small amount of food and it's seated at the table as you would a meal.
5: It's not in the car. If you do give kids a processed snack, avoid ones with added sugar. And avoid ones with high levels of total carbohydrates, such as crackers, pretzels, and puff corn. The University of Michigan's Ashley Gerhardt says your body treats the carbs in these foods like it does sugar.
8: The flours and those cereal, starchy, savory puffs, they also like spike your blood sugar too. And so I think it actually sets kids up to be in this kind of craving and crashing cycle as well.
5: She says, simply stop carrying these high-carb foods with you, and kids will stop associating snacks with your purse. Gerhardt says then your kids might do something surprising. Eat more nutritious foods at meals. For NPR News, I'm Maiklene Dukla.
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12: Good morning. It's 8 Eastern, 7 Central. I'm Nicole Walton, and this is Morning Edition for this Monday, the third day of August. In the forecast from the National Weather Service, today, mostly sunny, highs 76 to 89, coolest near the eastern shores of the Great Lakes. Partly cloudy tonight, lows 59 to 67, and for tomorrow, mostly cloudy, a chance of showers, and a slight chance of thunderstorms from west to east. Highs will be 72 to 85, warmest east. Right now, Escanaba, 54 degrees. Menominee is 56. Manistique, sunny and 53. And in Marquette, sunny skies and 57 degrees. 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
13: Live from NPR News in New York City, I'm Dwahli Saikautau.
5: President Trump says talks with Iran will resume today after he backed out of threats to unleash another round of heavy strikes on Iran over the weekend. NPR's Hadil Al-Shalchi reports.
13: We're yet to hear about what the potential deal could look like, what those perimeters are. We haven't heard from the Iranians about the deal. We do know that over the weekend, Iran's foreign minister had a whole series of phone calls with Saudi Arabia, Turkey, and mediator Pakistan. He also told them that Iran will strike if it is attacked again. This has become a cyclical pattern. Trump threatens strikes, pulls back, saying a diplomatic solution has been reached, rinse and repeat.
5: NPR's Hadil Al-Shalchi reporting. Acting Attorney General Todd Blanche officially withdrew President Trump's $1.8 billion anti-weaponization fund last night. The controversial fund would have compensated Trump's political allies and possibly violent rioters who attacked police at the U.S. Capitol on January 6th of 2021. This year, far-left challengers have notched upset wins against Democratic incumbents in deep blue congressional districts. This week, we learn if it holds in the high-stakes Michigan Senate primary, as NPR's Tamara Keith reports.
14: Control of Congress is on the line in this race that mirrors a broader Democratic Party debate. Choose your fighter, a more moderate candidate backed by the party establishment or a populist progressive. Neera Tanden of the Center for American Progress is worried about the general election.
15: The question is, can they beat Republicans, which, you know, heretofore has been untested?
14: Adam Green is co-founder of the Progressive Change Campaign Committee.
16: We consider the Michigan Senate race ground zero in the battle for the soul of the Democratic Party and an important harbinger of what is possible in the general election.
14: He argues this is an outsider moment. Tamara Keith, NPR News.
5: In Arizona, temperatures reached a record 115 degrees on Sunday. From member station KJZZ, Catherine Davis-Young reports because of the heat, public cooling centers are seeing high demand.
17: At the First United Church of Christ in downtown Phoenix, cooling center staffers say lately there have been lines at the door before they even open in the mornings. Jonathan Nelson is one of the regulars.
18: Coming every day because the heat's really, really bad. I've been in the hospital because of the heat. I've been in kidney failure because of the heat.
17: Nelson has been homeless in Phoenix for 15 years, but he says this has been his hardest summer yet. If not for this site, he says he might not survive.
18: I'd probably be dead. Honestly, I'd probably be dead because of the heat. And I know it's killing a lot of people out there, too.
17: Maricopa County confirmed over 1,600 heat-related deaths in the past 3 years. Nearly half of those were among people experiencing homelessness. For NPR News, I'm Catherine Davis-Young in Phoenix.
5: This is NPR News.
12: 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It's 8:04 Eastern. Good morning. I'm Nicole Walton for Public Radio 19 News. A complaint filed by a Marquette resident says most of the petition signatures submitted by Sarah Cambenzi for her 38th District Senate candidacy are invalid. Cambenzi was required to submit at least 1,500 signatures in order to be placed on the ballot as an independent. She submitted more than 2,300. In the complaint filed with the Michigan Board of State Canvassers, challenger Linda Donkers says most of the signatures are invalid, that Cambenzi was not the circulator of the petition some people signed, that the signatures of her campaign manager, Jason Chapman, were forged, and that Chapman's ties with the Democratic Party make him ineligible to help a nonpartisan candidate. Cambenzi has refuted each claim. Her rebuttal, along with a copy of the complaint, are on our website, WNMUFM.org. A decision about the case is expected by August 14th. Crystal Falls residents are being warned about a new phone scam in the area. City officials say individuals are falsely claiming to represent the Crystal Falls Police Department, the FBI, or the U.S. Marshals Service. They say those law enforcement agencies will never call you to demand or solicit money, and they will never instruct you to purchase gift cards of any kind. Residents are encouraged to share the warning with family members, friends, and neighbors, especially older adults who may be targeted by scammers.
19: And Michigan won't enforce the state's three-year-old ban on conversion therapy that seeks to change the sexual orientation or gender identity of minors. That's part of an agreement filed with a federal court to settle a lawsuit. We have more from the Michigan Public Radio Network's Rick Pluta.
20: The agreement brings Michigan into compliance with a U.S. Supreme Court decision that struck down a similar law in Colorado. The decision applies to talk counseling between a therapist and a minor. Attorney Luke Goodrich is with the Beckett Fund for Religious Liberty, which brought the Michigan lawsuit on behalf of a Catholic Charities group.
21: What the court decided is that Michigan's law was viewpoint discriminatory and violated freedom of speech.
20: Michigan Attorney General Dana Nessel's spokesperson says she remains disappointed in the court decision and its implications for the safety and welfare of children. I'm Rick Pluta.
19: In the forecast today, mostly sunny, highs of 76 to 89, coolest near the eastern shores of the Great Lakes. Right now in Copper Harbor is 59, Sault Ste. Marie 58, Negaunee is 52, and in Marquette 57. Coming up at 8:21, Ukrainian President Volodymyr Zelensky issued an urgent call for air defense missiles to defend the country against Russia. The plea followed a deadly Russian attack on Ukraine's capital. It's 8:07 Eastern.
22: It's Morning Edition from NPR News. I'm A. Martinez in Culver City, California.
0: And I'm Steve Inskeep in Washington, D.C. Good morning. President Trump's nominee for attorney general has finally canceled an order that got him in trouble with some senators.
22: Acting Attorney General Todd Blanche released a letter last night. He says he's rescinding a plan to create a $1.8 billion fund for President Trump's political allies. Two Republicans have been demanding that action in writing. They had been blocking his nomination to hold the job permanently.
0: NPR's Claudia Grisales has been covering the action in the U.S. Senate. Claudia, good morning.
23: Good morning, Steve.
0: Okay, so what did the acting attorney general say in writing this time, and what's it mean for his confirmation?
23: Right. This order was issued just a few hours ago, and it does indeed rescind this controversial effort the administration dubbed the, quote, anti-weaponization fund. This came from a deal that was made with Trump's IRS agency under his administration, and he threatened to revive this fund just this weekend if two Republican senators, that's Senators John Cornyn of Texas and Tom Tillis of North Carolina, would not back off their objections to this fund. But there's a lot more elements to this deal that were not addressed in that order. The deal with the IRS also included a provision to protect Trump and his family from future tax audits, and that's another very controversial provision for Republicans. So while this order may address a major hurdle that has held this confirmation up on committee, there are plenty of other questions remaining.
0: Yeah, and here's another question. I've been reading Blanche's letter that came out overnight. It's mostly in the present tense. He says the fund, quote, is not moving forward, for example. He doesn't say this fund was bad or inappropriate. He doesn't say what he would do if his boss orders him to revive it next week. And you just said Trump still spoke in favor of it this past weekend. Are senators persuaded by any of this?
23: That's the big question now. This letter may address, again, those concerns for Cornyn and Tillis, who are on the Judiciary Committee. But Blanche still faces a lot of concerns that are not clear, making not clear that he has enough support on the Senate floor from Republicans to get that confirmation. And as we know, Republicans are operating with tight margins, so it doesn't take much to derail a vote in that chamber. And while all the focus has been on Cornyn and Tillis because of their roles on this committee, it's a new ballgame when we talk about a whole of the Senate Republican conference. And so we should also note the administration has resisted for weeks to go this far. So this is still a lingering issue for many. And it's just one of several items causing headaches between the administration, Republicans, and Congress.
0: What's another?
23: Well, a big part of this comes back to Trump's push for the Save America Act. That's a GOP bill that would require proof of citizenship and photo ID to cast a ballot. Trump has blamed Senate Majority Leader John Thune for not getting a lot of this done, even if it means getting rid of the filibuster. And this past week, Trump was asked whether he was confident in Thune, and he did not give a ringing endorsement.
0: How's Thune responding to that pressure?
23: Well, he is not exactly taking his lumps and going home. He's been consistent that the votes are not there to pass the Save America Act, and they are not going to get rid of the filibuster. Trump has wanted them to stay in for the month of August. Bethune has said that would not be productive either.
0: Claudia Grisales, thanks so much.
23: Thank you.
22: For a perspective on the tensions between Senate Republicans and the president, we call GOP strategist Alex Conant. He has led communications efforts for several U.S. presidential and U.S. Senate campaigns. He's now a partner at the communications consulting firm Firehouse Strategies. Alex, so Todd Blanche announced to rescind the anti-weaponization fund. What does that deal indicate to you?
1: I mean, it indicates to me that the White House, the administration, really wants to get him confirmed. They don't want to go into recess with him not confirmed because I think he loses all momentum then, and the president potentially has to nominate somebody else to be the attorney general. It'd be a big political loss for the administration at this point. So I think they're trying to make a deal. They're trying to show in good faith that this weaponization fund is not going to go forward, given how vociferously Senator Cornyn has argued against it. But I don't think his nomination is a done deal yet by any means.
22: Why not? I know that Cornyn reached that deal with the DOJ that'll get his vote, and Tom Tillis has said he'd follow Cornyn's lead on this. So why wouldn't it be a done deal?
1: Well, you have to get a majority on the Senate floor. I'm not completely convinced that all the other Republican senators that aren't on the committee are going to follow his lead. But I think the next 24 hours are going to be critical as senators start waking up this morning and reading the details about this deal that Senator Cornyn struck. If we see more of them endorsing, obviously that would give them some momentum and they could get them confirmed this week.
22: And just to be clear, Cornyn and Tillis are both on the way out. Is that pretty much the reason why they could stand up to Trump in this way?
1: It certainly gives them a little bit of an incentive to do so. I mean, they're both on the way out because of President Trump. Neither of them were big Trump fans. They voted with his agenda almost 100% of the time, but Trump really didn't like them personally, argued and supported their challengers, or in Tillis's case, said he would potentially support one of his challengers in a primary. And so the reason they're not coming back is because of Trump. And now they're called the YOLO senators. You only live once, because they figure they might as well, you know, take their pound of flesh before they leave and stand up to Trump when they might not agree with him on issues like this one. But the rest of the Republican conference, having seen what happened to Cornyn and Tillis and Senator Cassidy in Louisiana as well, having seen that, they're more in line with Trump than they've ever been.
22: Because I was wondering if this could be considered a victory for Senate Republicans, but it sounds like maybe not really.
1: Not really. I mean, as the report just said, it doesn't sound like this letter has too much teeth in it. We'll see if it's enough to appease the rest of the Senate Republicans. But I think this is a pretty small issue in the grand context of things.
22: All right. Now, another item on this week's to-do list is the passing of late Senator Lindsey Graham's Russia sanctions bill. That's a measure to penalize anyone who buys goods like oil and natural gas from Russia. Now, some Senate Democrats say the legislation hands too much authority to the administration. Do you foresee any progress on this front?
1: I do, actually. Look, well over 80 senators, Republicans and Democrats, are co-sponsoring this legislation. You know, something that Russia hawks, people who think we need to be doing everything we can to support Ukraine, have been pushing for years. That's why Senator Graham was a big champion of it, and his untimely death breathed a lot of momentum into it, got the White House to endorse the bill. Yes, there are a handful of Democrats that are opposing it, which is really ironic, because traditionally we've seen the divisions on Ukraine amongst the Republicans, not the Democrats, but we've seen a couple of Democrats opposing it now. But I do think, just given the widespread support of this legislation, it should pass, and it should pass this week. You know, when you only have a dozen or so Democrats opposing a bill, they can't stop it. They can just slow it down. And so here you're running into an issue where we have the August recess coming up at the end of this week. The question is, are Democrats really going to drag down the rest of the agenda over this legislation, or will the big majority of senators be able to push it through? My expectation is that they'll push it through, which will be a big loss for Putin.
22: One more thing to ask you about: President Trump's Save America Act. That's the bill that would heighten requirements for Americans to register and vote. Any room for compromise in the GOP on that one?
1: Probably not. There's a lot of Republican senators that have varying degrees of concern about that piece of legislation. A lot of it having to do with federalism, and they're thinking that we should leave elections to the states. Given how long we've been fighting about this, it's basically all year now, and how hard President Trump's been pushing for it, seems very unlikely that it'll become law.
22: Alex Conant is a veteran Republican strategist. Alex, thanks a lot for your thoughts on this.
1: Thank you.
0: The United States and Japan took steps together to hold up the value of Japan's currency. I've got a yen to hear from NPR's Anthony Kuhn.
2: Last Friday, the U.S. and Japanese governments cooperated in selling billions of U.S. dollars and buying Japanese yen. The move helped to halt the slide of the yen, which was at a nearly 40-year low to the dollar. Speaking to reporters on Air Force One, President Trump explained it this way.
3: Because we have a good relationship with Japan, we're very strong, very, very strong financially. And they are, you know, they have a weakening yen, and they wanted a little bit of help.
2: Trump said propping up the yen helps the U.S. financially. A stronger yen makes Japanese exports less competitive and cuts Japan's trade surplus with the U.S. It also makes it less likely that Japan will sell its large holdings of U.S. Treasury bonds, which could raise the cost of borrowing for U.S. consumers. Trump added that it was an ally-like thing to do.
3: We're always there for Japan. Japan's been very good to us, with the exception, of course, of Pearl Harbor.
2: Japan's surprise attack on Pearl Harbor in 1941 prompted the U.S. to declare war on Japan and enter into World War II. Jeffrey Hall, an expert on Japanese politics at Kanda University of International Studies outside Tokyo, says that many Japanese see Trump as erratic but not hostile, especially to its female prime minister, Sanae Takaichi.
6: She's avoided ever really criticizing him, and he has called her one of his biggest fans. And so Japanese people maybe are happy that Prime Minister Takaichi is getting some help with the currency issue because Trump is president.
2: Hall adds that a weak yen means Japanese consumers are getting hammered by high prices for imported food and fuel. On the other hand, Takaichi's own fiscal policies have weakened public confidence in the yen, contributing to its slide against the dollar.
6: Takaichi is a believer in spending more without having to pay for it with taxes. She thinks that lower taxes will make people want to spend more in the economy.
2: Hall says that government intervention may not address the long-term decline of the yen, but it may, in the short term at least, shore up Takaichi's sliding approval ratings. Anthony Kuhn, NPR News.
0: 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I'm just looking at our rundown of stories today. We're covering the wildfires in Spokane, Washington. We're covering the Lumbee tribe of eastern North Carolina. Student borrowers have an update. We've got that story in today's program. We've even got a report from the back of your car about kids eating snacks. This community supports your public station. And this public station brings you news of your community and communities all across this country.

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1: It's 8:19. You're listening to Morning Edition. I am Nicole Walton. Coming up, in several Midwestern races, progressive candidates appear to be leading in the Democratic primaries. A debate is raging about electability in the general election this fall. That's coming up at 8:34 here on Public Radio 90. In the forecast for today, mostly sunny across the UP with highs 76 to 89, coolest near the eastern shores of the Great Lakes. Partly cloudy tonight, lows 59 to 67, and tomorrow mostly cloudy. A chance of showers and a slight chance of thunderstorms from west to east, high 72 to 85. It'll be warmest east. Right now in Escanaba, it's 54 degrees, Iron Mountain 53, Ishpeming is 50. And in Marquette, sunny skies and 57 degrees.

0: 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That's next time with the CSO. I'm Lisa Simeone.
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4: It's Morning Edition from NPR News. I'm A. Martinez.
5: And I'm Steve Inskeep. President Trump is backing away from a promise to help Ukraine build its own air defense missiles. The idea was to let Ukrainians build their own version of the Patriot missile. Ukraine's president says his country needs more defenses now, and as if to emphasize that, Ukraine's capital faced Russian attack over the weekend. NPR's Greg Myrie has more from there. Hi there, Greg.
6: Hi, Steve.
5: What was it like to be in Kyiv over the weekend?
6: Yeah, these airstrikes came in three separate waves early Saturday, just after 1, 2, and 3 a.m. We heard the air sirens followed by loud explosion. Seven parts of the city were hit, nine people killed, more than 30 injured. We went to an apartment building that was hit. The building was charred and pocked with shrapnel, shattered glass everywhere. We spoke with one resident, Ivan Hurinovich, who's 24. So he said there wasn't enough time to reach the shelter. They had to take cover in a bathroom. The apartment windows were blown out. Lots of stuff was broken, but no one in his family was hurt.
5: Well, lucky there. Other people less fortunate, of course. What makes it hard for the Ukrainian missile defenses to keep up?
6: Yeah, so there's a couple reasons here. Russia is now making and firing more ballistic and hypersonic missiles, and Ukraine is rapidly running out of Patriots to intercept them. Now, Saturday's attack was particularly bad. Russia unleashed 27 ballistic missiles, and Ukraine only shot down one. And this is according to the Air Force and President Zelensky. Ukraine was shooting down the majority of the ballistic missiles the past couple years, but now it's having nights like this where almost all Russian missiles are getting through. Zelensky is calling on countries with Patriot missiles to send some to Ukraine. Nearly 20 countries have them. He said they shouldn't be stockpiled for, quote, hypothetical scenarios, but used here and now to contain and stop the Russian war.
5: Of course, the Patriot missile is an American-developed weapon, and Zelensky met President Trump last week. Seemed like a positive meeting for a minute, and then Trump walked some of it back.
6: Yeah, Steve, there's really two separate issues here. One is Ukraine's urgent need for missiles, and publicly at least, no country is pledging a fresh supply. And the U.S. stockpile has shrunk dramatically due to the Iran war. And then the second issue, as you noted, is Trump told Zelensky last month the U.S. would give Ukraine a license to build its own. But Trump has already retreated, saying Friday that he had reservations and hadn't made a final decision. Even if Ukraine does get a license, it would likely take a couple years before it could make its own missiles.
5: All right, we'll keep following that. And also following up on this, there was an explosion at a Moscow restaurant over the weekend. What happened?
6: Yeah, a woman was carrying a homemade bomb, and it exploded at the entrance of a popular Italian restaurant near the city center of Moscow. At least five people were killed and more than 20 injured. The restaurant was reserved for the 55th birthday party of a prominent Russian general, and many other top military figures were all also there. The general has been linked to atrocities in Ukraine in 2022, so there's speculation the bombing is linked to the Ukraine war, but nothing official so far.
5: Greg Myrie is in Kyiv. Greg, thanks as always for your reporting.
6: Sure thing, Steve.
7: Authorities in Morocco broke their silence late Sunday after last week's mass crossing at its border with the small Spanish territory, Ceuta, in northern Africa. The death toll has now risen to at least 72 on the Spanish side, with Morocco now reporting 11 dead on its side of the border. NPR's Miguel Macias has been following this, joins us from Seville, Spain. Now, Miguel, what did Moroccan authorities have to say, and why is this the first we're hearing from them?
8: Well, many leaders have commented on this crossing around the world, but Moroccan authorities have kept quiet. They don't usually talk to the press, and they're not a democracy, so they don't really have to. On Sunday, they reported on those deaths on their side of the border, and they cited some of the same factors that Spanish Prime Minister Pedro Sanchez mentioned last Friday. Human trafficking gangs, the dissemination of misleading information online, and the impact of recent decisions by Spanish courts. But my reporting tells me that some of those factors, like mafias, did not really play a role here. And there are other obvious factors that are not being mentioned by authorities in Spain and Morocco.
7: Now, what does your reporting say?
8: Well, some things are pretty obvious from the start of the crisis. I spoke to Ricardo Fabiani early on. He's project director for North Africa for the International Crisis Group. Let's listen.
9: We can safely say that this was a manufactured crisis. This was not a spontaneous crisis, as some are suggesting.
8: To put it simply, tens of thousands of people do not show up at the border on their own on a particular day and are able to breach security at an area that is heavily monitored out of pure coincidence. Fabiani, other sources I've spoken to, and dozens of videos documenting this crossing say there's clear evidence that Moroccan law enforcement allowed this to happen. Morocco has not commented on this. Meanwhile, authorities on the Spanish side of the border were overwhelmed and had their hands tied by a recent court ruling. This ruling says that law enforcement cannot deport migrants who enter Ceuta swimming. So this combination of factors is what ended up unleashing the entire situation. Now, the vast majority of the more than 50,000 people who crossed into Spain on Thursday have gone back to Morocco. They're from the region and they have homes to go back to. In contrast with other crossings in the past, when migrants came from other countries and simply could not travel back home.
7: All right, so this is what happened. Do we know why?
8: We don't, but we do know some things to help us understand this complex situation. Maria Ramirez is deputy managing editor for eldiario.es.
10: Pedro Sanchez knows that he needs Morocco's cooperation, and he's willing to look the other way. So the main underlying problem is the relationship with Morocco, authoritarian regime that continuously weaponizes immigration.
7: Okay, so weaponize immigration, pretty strong words. For what purpose?
8: Well, Morocco cares about its geopolitical interests, including claims over the disputed territory of Western Sahara and Ceuta itself. Moroccan authorities have used their control of the flow of migrants into Europe as a bargaining chip. Meanwhile, Spanish Prime Minister Pedro Sanchez has proudly taken on a role in the international stage as pro-controlled migration and anti-war in both the Gaza and the Iran conflicts. That has made Sanchez some pretty important opponents, the Trump administration and Israel, both allies of Morocco. And many anti-immigration European Union leaders now are taking advantage of this opportunity to criticize Sanchez. So this crisis is now about to play out at the diplomatic level.
7: All right, that's Miguel Macias in Seville, Spain. Miguel, thank you.
8: Thank you.
7: This is NPR News.
11: Tens of millions of Americans have some kind of criminal record. 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
12: How do you help someone with a criminal record get a job? 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
11: We bring you the story of how one legal startup is using AI to help people overcome barriers to meaningful employment. 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
2: 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Coming up at 8:45, five firefighters have died battling wildfires in the past 6 weeks, raising questions about how stretched firefighting resources are in a season that is expected to be both long and severe. It's now 8:30. The news is next.
13: Live from NPR News in Washington, I'm Dave Mattingly. President Trump says he called off a round of heavy airstrikes against Iran after Mideast allies Saudi Arabia, the United Arab Emirates, and Qatar asked him to. The president says the framework for an agreement to end the war has been reached with Iran, something he's said more than once previously. Trump says the airstrikes he called off would have represented what he called the biggest attack since World War II. Acting Attorney General Todd Blanche is formally rescinding President Trump's plan to create a $1.8 billion fund to compensate Trump allies. He issued an order to do so last night. That fund threatened to derail Blanche's nomination to become the AG, as NPR's Claudia Grisales reports.
14: It does indeed rescind this controversial effort the administration dubbed the, quote, anti-weaponization fund. This came from a deal that was made with Trump's IRS agency under his administration. And he threatened to revive this fund just this weekend if two Republican senators, that's Senators John Cornyn of Texas and Tom Tillis of North Carolina, would not back off their objections to this fund.
13: The Senate Judiciary Committee is scheduled to vote on Blanche tomorrow. Five states are holding election primaries tomorrow: Kansas, Michigan, Missouri, Virginia, and Washington. This is NPR News from Washington. More hot, dry weather is expected this week in the western U.S. That's where crews are battling dozens of large wildfires. Oregon has more than 30 large fires, the most of any state. In neighboring Washington, crews are fighting more than 15 large wildfires. They include several burning near Spokane, where tens of thousands of people have been forced to evacuate, and hundreds of homes and other structures have been destroyed by the flames. Authorities in Greece say two people were killed in yesterday's mid-air collision between two helicopters involved in efforts to contain fires in that country. Two others were injured. That collision occurred west of Athens. Officials in Indonesia say at least five people are confirmed dead after a ferry caught fire off the island of Java. That happened early yesterday. Some of the more than 200 people aboard remain unaccounted for, as Nina Rao reports.
15: The ferry was traveling from Indonesia's second largest city of Surabaya to the port city of Makassar when flames spread across the vessel. Video broadcast on Indonesian television showed the ferry engulfed in smoke. Nearby commercial ships and the Indonesian Navy joined the rescue and evacuations by the National Search and Rescue Agency. The cause of the fire is under investigation. For NPR News, I'm Naina Rao in Jakarta.
13: I'm Dave Mattingly, NPR News, in Washington.
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7: It's Morning Edition from NPR News. I'm Amy Martinez in Culver City, California.
5: And I'm Steve Inskeep in Washington, D.C. Michigan voters conclude their primary election tomorrow, and voters on the Democratic side have a chance to say a lot about what kind of candidate they want in a swing state. NPR senior political correspondent Tamara Keith reports.
19: Michigan's 7th Congressional District is a true toss-up, making the Republican-held seat a top target for Democrats trying to retake the House. This week's Democratic primary includes a former U.S. ambassador to Ukraine, a retired Navy SEAL, and William Lawrence, co-founder of a climate activist group.
20: What I hear is people are fed up, they're ready for change, and they don't feel that either party has been representing their interests in D.C.
19: This year, far-left challengers have notched upset wins against Democratic incumbents in deep blue districts from New York to Colorado. Lawrence is making the case that this form of progressive politics can also work in races that will decide control of Congress.
20: I believe that the status quo is an electability risk at a time when people are hungry for change.
21: It's going to be a very interesting experiment.
19: Liz Smith is a Democratic strategist who has worked on races in Michigan. She says voter anger this election year is visceral.
21: Democratic voters are really rejecting people who reek of playing it safe.
19: And Smith says they appear willing to take a risk on candidates whose public statements and policy positions would traditionally be thought of as liabilities in a general election.
21: It seems like that is a trade-off that Democratic primary voters in places like Michigan are willing to accept.
22: Is that surprising to you?
21: No, because when people are angry, you know, sometimes they go with their heart over their head. And the reality is that none of us know how it's going to play out in November.
19: In Michigan's Senate primary, four-term Democratic Congresswoman Haley Stevens is trailing progressive former public health official Abdul El-Sayed. He's running with an anti-establishment message that has worked for other candidates on the left in their primaries. But it all makes Neera Tanden at the Center for American Progress nervous about November.
23: The real question in swing states is, can they beat Republicans, which, you know, heretofore has been untested.
24: This is a chips on the table moment.
19: Adam Green is co-founder of the Progressive Change Campaign Committee. He says this race could influence who Democrats will feel comfortable nominating for president in 2028.
24: If Abdul wins the primary, it sends shockwaves across the Democratic Party and makes clear that you can buck the corporate interests and still defeat them. And then if he wins the general election, it sends a signal to scared, well-meaning electability voters that someone who actually inspires them can win a swing state.
19: In Wisconsin, the Democratic gubernatorial primary features a similar dynamic. Francesca Hong, who previously aligned with the Democratic Socialists of America, has what appears to be a commanding lead. I caught up with the state's former Republican governor, Scott Walker, while he was on the road. He says many Republicans assume Hong winning the primary would be good for their nominee.
25: I've been forewarning that just because she said some wild, wild, wild things, in the end, I always raise a red flag of concern as a conservative that you got to watch out for people with passion.
19: Because, he says, candidates who speak with passion and authenticity can attract swing voters. Walker isn't saying these far-left candidates will win in Wisconsin and Michigan, but he argues it would be a mistake to assume they can't. Tamara Keith, NPR News.
7: Now to Missouri and another primary where the choice is between two Democrats with different political views, including over aid for Israel. The race comes as support for Israel has declined among Americans, especially young Democrats. Here's St. Louis Public Radio's Jason Rosenbaum.
26: Oh, 64!
27: At a suburban senior living facility in Missouri's 1st Congressional District, Congressman Wesley Bell is playing a round of bingo with voters who could help determine whether he returns to the U.S. House next year. Bell upended Cori Bush 2 years ago in one of the most expensive Democratic primary elections ever. Now Bell is the incumbent, and Bush has returned to challenge him for a seat she once held. Bell says he's working to solve the region's problems, bringing back money to revamp St. Louis's airport, and working to secure funds for the city to recover from a deadly 2025 tornado.
28: This race is not about national issues. It's not about international issues. It's about working families. It's about the folks in there, seniors. It's about our young people. It's about St. Louis.
27: But Bush says Bell has not delivered for St. Louis, adding that she would have done a better job at securing critical funds to rebuild housing after the tornado. This year, she has the backing of the Democratic Socialists of America. Like other DSA candidates running, she's highly critical of U.S. military support to Israel. And she contends what's happening abroad matters to voters at home.
0: We're seeing investment in bombs overseas, billions spent on war abroad, while our communities right here suffer from a lack of funding and essential programs because some that serve in our positions of power don't exactly know how to do the job.
27: Bush was an outspoken critic of Israel while serving in Congress, prompting groups like the American-Israel Public Affairs Committee to spend millions to oust her in 2024. Bell has voted against efforts to end military aid to Israel, contending that it's not the time for Congress to abandon a long-standing ally. Pro-Israel groups, including ones aligned with AIPAC, are opposing Bush's bid for a comeback. But her allies say that could backfire.
2: Glory, glory, glory, glory.
27: At a rally in downtown St. Louis earlier this month, former New York Congressman Jamal Bowman is firing up some of Bush's volunteers. He lost re-election in 2024 after AIPAC targeted him and is supporting candidates like Bush who criticize Israel's military actions in Gaza and Lebanon. Bowman said that Democratic voters in several congressional primaries this year rejected candidates associated with AIPAC.
4: When you look at poll after poll, the majority of American people do not want their tax money going to war.
27: Bell is trying to inoculate himself against this progressive wave with a fundraising advantage and support of key labor unions. He's also trying to retain support from a crucial voting bloc here, African-American voters. Bush and Bell, who are both black, have said St. Louis's African-American voters don't see the Israeli-Palestinian conflict as their top priority. In perhaps a sign of how Democratic leaders are watching the race closely, former House Speaker Nancy Pelosi campaigned for Bell last month.
6: You are magnificently served by this values-based, knowledgeable, virtuous member of Congress.
27: Whoever prevails here will be heavily favored to win in November. For NPR News, I'm Jason Rosenbaum in St. Louis.
7: This is NPR News.
8: It's 8:42 Eastern. Good morning. I'm Nicole Walton for Public Radio 19 News. Tribes in Michigan are celebrating a major court victory against the proposed Line 5 tunnel project. The Michigan Supreme Court on Friday threw out a permit issued by the State Public Service Commission, saying the environmental review was too limited. Whitney Gravel is president of the Bay Mills Indian Community, one of the tribes involved in the case. She says the ruling will have impacts beyond the fight against Line 5.
9: We have teachings in our culture that require us to think generations ahead. Is the decision I made today going to benefit seven generations from now? We need more holistic, proactive decision-making from our state agencies moving forward, and so I hope that's the pathway carved.
8: The court says the Public Service Commission has to revisit parts of the permit. In a statement, Enbridge said it's disappointed by the ruling and will assess legal options. Gas prices in Michigan are up 13 cents from a week ago. AAA Michigan says drivers are now paying an average of $4.36 per gallon for regular unleaded. That's 31 cents more than this time last month and $1.22 more than this time last year. The most expensive gas price average is in Lansing at $4.43 a gallon. The least expensive is in Marquette at $4.15. Drivers are paying an average of $65 for a full 15-gallon tank of gasoline, an increase of about $14 from 2025's highest price last August. In the forecast today, mostly sunny skies, high 76 to 89, coolest near the eastern shores of the Great Lakes. Partly cloudy tonight with lows 59 to 67, and tomorrow mostly cloudy. A chance of showers and a slight chance of thunderstorms from west to east, high 72 to 85. Currently, Houghton 57, Ishpeming 52, Manistique 56, and Marquette 59. For Public Radio 90 News, I'm Nicole Walton. It's 8:45 Eastern.
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7: 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I'm E. Martinez.
5: And I'm Steve Inskeep. Dozens of wildfires are burning parts of the West. We've been talking about Spokane, where tens of thousands of people have had to evacuate. In fact, Washington State declared a statewide emergency. And firefighters are mourning five of their own. Here's Murphy Woodhouse of the Mountain West News Bureau.
10: Friends, family, and colleagues gathered in early July to remember three Wildland firefighters. They were part of a Colorado Helitac crew. Those specialized teams respond in helicopters, often rappelling to the fire line. The firefighters were quickly overtaken by a wildfire burning through a rugged stretch of the Colorado-Utah border.
11: Today we honor Emily Barker, Nick Hutcherson, Sidney Watson.
10: That's Paul Hone. He's the U.S. Wildland Fire Service Chief for the agency's Rocky Mountain region.
11: I ask us all to also hold in our hearts the two firefighters who were injured.
10: Nathan Matthews, one of the injured, died July 24th. Over the last month, helicopter pilots

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1: Everybody's been on edge about this fire season.
2: She's now president of the advocacy group Grassroots Wild and Firefighters. Beyond extreme weather, she says there are also big, distracting changes, including the creation of the U.S. Wild and Fire Service. The new fire service is under the Interior Department, while the Forest Service is part of the Department of Agriculture. Both parent agencies gave direction to quickly put out all blazes this season. Interior went further, saying that the default should be working right on the edge of fires to halt them, known as direct attack. That bothered Duncan because direct attack can be dangerous in extreme fire conditions.
1: That is a level of micromanagement that is really concerning.
2: Fire Service Chief Brian Fennessy wrote in an email to NPR that there is no top-down pressure to fight fire a certain way. He says on-the-ground incident commanders are trusted to choose the best approach. Fennessy also defended direct attack as an effective way to minimize risks to firefighters and communities. An initial investigation report on the fatal Colorado burnover describes explosive conditions, winds over 50 miles per hour, and bone-dry fuel primed to ignite. Former USDA fire scientist Dave Calkin says what happened in late June is troubling.
3: The thing that really hurt me the most was the apparent lack of values that they were protecting and the reality of how risky that environment is.
2: Chief Fennessy pushed back, noting that the fires were near the Colorado cities of Fruta and Grand Junction. Hundreds of campers and boaters evacuated, and hundreds of firefighters were deployed. Fennessy says those consequences could have been far worse with a less aggressive initial response. For Andy Jones with the Utah Hell Attack crew, he's focused on keeping his people safe as fire activity increases across the country.
4: I'm not going to risk getting somebody killed just so we can say that, oh yeah, we saved a few trees. Cool.
2: But there are still many weeks of fire to make it through.
4: You think things are bad now?
2: Just wait, he says. It could get worse this month. For NPR News, I'm Murphy Woodhouse.
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6: And I'm Amy Martinez.
7: In the marine forecast for the open waters of Lake Michigan today, north winds 5 to 10 knots backing southwest, waves 1 to 2 feet. Tonight, southwest winds 10 to 15 knots increasing to 10 to 20 knots, waves 1 to 3 feet. Tomorrow, southwest winds 10 to 20 knots, becoming south 30 knots, waves 4 to 6 feet, occasionally to 8 feet. For the open waters of Lake Superior, today, south winds 5 to 15 knots, backing southeast this afternoon, then increasing to 10 to 20 knots late. Waves will be calm to 2 feet. Tonight, southeast winds 15 to 25 knots, veering south after midnight, then increasing to 20 to 30 knots late, waves building to 2 to 4 feet. Tomorrow, south winds 20 to 30 knots, becoming southwest 15 to 25 knots in the afternoon, then becoming west 10 to 20 knots late. A chance of showers and a slight chance of thunderstorms by mid-afternoon. Waves will build to 3 to 5 feet, occasionally to 7 feet, then subside to 2 to 4 feet.
8: Frenemies are a popular Hollywood trope. Are they friends or enemies? It's up to you to decide. 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Just whose side are you on? Next time on The Score.
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0: From Marketplace in Washington, I'm Kimberly Adams. The latest news on mortgage rates is not great. According to Freddie Mac, the average interest on a 30-year fixed-rate mortgage edged up again last week to 6.66%.

0: That puts the cost of borrowing to buy a home at the highest level we've seen in a year. Marketplace's Mitchell Hartman explains what's going on.
1: 1 year ago, the 30-year mortgage was just above 6.5%, almost exactly where it is today. And a lot of economists were confident rates were headed down.
2: You know, I also expected mortgage rates to come down. So I guess I would have to take the stand that it was reasonable.
1: Chen Zhao at Redfin was right for a while. By February, the rate had dipped below 6% as the job market weakened, inflation fell, and it seemed likely the Fed would begin cutting rates to stimulate growth. But then the Iran war disrupted global oil supplies.
2: And that was a shock that sort of came out of left field.
1: Oil prices and inflation soared. And paradoxically, the U.S. economy came out of its slow growth funk.
2: The labor market has really turned around. The AI boom is actually providing a lot of resilience, but it's also providing inflationary pressure.
1: Pressure that's driving investors to demand higher interest on long-term debt like mortgages. For the housing market, stronger economic growth is a double-edged sword, says Douglas Porter at the Bank of Montreal.
3: It can help employment. It can help the potential home buyer have a little bit more confidence in making that plunge. But of course, it does put upward pressure on interest rates.
1: Making homes less affordable, driving some buyers out of the market. I'm Mitchell Hartman for Marketplace.
0: Let's do the numbers. Dow, S&P, and NASDAQ futures are up in the 0.2 to 1 2/10 percent range, with the Dow future up 618 points. The 10-year Treasury yield is down at 4.68%. And Asian markets closed mixed following news the U.S. intervened last week to help support the Japanese yen as the currency fell to its lowest level against the dollar in almost four decades. Japan's Nikkei ended the day down almost 1%. For context on why the U.S. stepped in, here's Julia Coronado, founder of Macro Policy Perspectives.
4: Japan has long had a huge fiscal deficit, right? And for years and years, that didn't matter. But it is starting to matter because Japan has inflation. It's okay to run deficits when interest rates are zero. When the government actually has to pay interest on the debt, it becomes a burden really fast. So people are losing confidence in Japan. And the reason that's important is that they're the biggest buyer of treasuries. So if they can't buy treasuries because the yen is devaluing, then our interest rates go up.
0: That was economist Julia Coronado.
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0: Google's search in AI mode is gaining in popularity, but the way AI search works is causing growing concerns that the World Wide Web might be becoming less open. Marketplace's Megan McCarty-Carino has been covering web traffic and the growing role of AI in search and joins me now. Hi, Megan.
6: Hey, good to be here.
0: When Google first came out, it was supposed to be this gateway to the internet that many people had never experienced at that point. But how is Google's use of AI in search rolling out?
6: Well, AI summaries are appearing, you know, at the top of Google searches now, I guess, for, you know, one sort of outside study showed that in the last year, it's gone from 15% of searches to more around 40% of searches. And it is the sort of global default.
0: So how is that impacting those sites that relied on Google traffic for those click-throughs?
6: We've seen some numbers from publishers, you know, declining clicks on their website. Business Insider, for instance, reported that their traffic is down 35% year over year. I've seen a number of other, you know, major publishers, Huffington Post, Washington Post, reporting pretty massive decreases in traffic over the last several years since, you know, kind of generative AI became a way that people search for information.
0: And what's Google saying to all this?
6: Well, Google, in a blog post last year, has sort of disputed some of the most alarming reports about traffic losses. You know, they say they're still sending billions of users to sites. The traffic has not really decreased. They argue that, you know, this outside research, some of which has shown that 75% of users don't click through to a site when they get an AI summary, that that is too pessimistic compared to its own data. And that they, you know, they still include links that send users to websites in those AI summaries.
0: Like you mentioned, a lot of businesses rely on Google traffic. I saw a number that Wikipedia says its human visitor traffic was down like 8% over the last year. What is the ultimate cost of continuing to lose it?
6: For some of the big companies, you know, some of the major publishers, Google has sort of created profiles where if you subscribe to that publication, it will show up in the AI summary. And many of them have been making deals with AI companies to license their content. We've seen deals like that from the New York Times, the AP, Reuters, this kind of stuff. But I think for smaller businesses, for smaller, you know, publishers, they may not have the scale to be able to make a big deal with an AI company to show up in generative searches. And so I think that's where the real pain will be in sort of discovery of those sites and the ability to monetize from advertising on those sites.
0: What are some of the solutions these businesses are considering, since clearly this is happening?
6: Well, there's been one sort of proposed solution from this internet infrastructure company, Cloudflare, which instead of the monetization happening from the user click-throughs, that the monetization happens from the bots crawling those sites. So it's just making for a more fractured and less open internet than the one that we have known.
0: Marketplace correspondent Megan McCarty-Carino, you can hear her on Marketplace Tech. Megan, thanks for joining me.
6: Thank you.
0: In Washington, I'm Kimberly Adams with the Marketplace Morning Report from APM American Public Media.
7: It's now 9 Eastern, 8 Central. This has been Morning Edition for this Monday, the third day of August. In the forecast today, mostly sunny, highs 76 to 89, coolest near the eastern shores of the Great Lakes. Partly cloudy tonight, lows 59 to 67. And tomorrow, mostly cloudy, a chance of showers and a slight chance of thunderstorms from west to east, highs 72 to 85. It'll be warmest east. Right now, Escanaba is 60, Houghton is 59, Nagani 56, and in Marquette, sunny and 62. 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Gary and Debbie Asano of Marquette in celebration of their anniversary. 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I'm Nicole Walton. 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
10: I'm Dr. Anthony Lizerwitz, and this is Climate Connections. As climate change brings more extreme heat to the Boston area, some residents' homes may become swelteringly hot. Julia Nasser of the Metropolitan Area Planning Council, a public agency, says many buildings in the city were designed for the cooler climate Boston had in the past.
11: The buildings were built for winters, and so they're really good at retaining heat, which is particularly problematic in the summers. They're not built with cooling or proper ventilation.
10: But she says cool roofs could help. Cool roofs are covered in reflective coatings or other materials that limit how much heat the roof absorbs from the sun. This helps both the building and the surrounding area stay cooler.
11: And, you know, it makes running your ACs or fans easier, and so you're also kind of saving money on your energy bills. So it's really like a great holistic solution.
10: Nasser's group has created an online assessment where owners, roofers, and others can enter information like a roof slope and materials to determine how suitable it is to convert to a cool roof. They also released a map to help residents and public officials find buildings in the Boston area that could benefit from cool roofs. Nassar hopes these tools help make cool roofs more widespread so people can stay safe from the heat. 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
14: This is Chapter a Day. I'm Pete Bisson. We're starting the final week of The Badass Librarians of Timbuktu and Their Race to Save the World's Most Precious Manuscripts by Joshua Hammer, published by Simon & Schuster. Thanks to Abdelkader Haidra's effort, the study and preservation of Mali's manuscripts is flourishing in Timbuktu. A new crop of librarians emerges in the city, almost all of them descendants of the great scholars and manuscript collectors from centuries ago. And the manuscripts are beginning to find their way into the wider world, with exhibits at the Library of Congress in Washington, D.C., and a tour of five major American cities. But all is not as perfect as it seems. Islamic extremist factions are joining forces in the desert north of Timbuktu, and nobody in Mali seems to be sure how to counter the jihadi threat. Chapter 6. In 2011, the Mama Haidra Commemorative Library in Timbuktu was fast becoming one of the world's most innovative manuscript conservation centers and a symbol of Timbuktu's cultural renaissance. Abdelkader Haidra had taken on 12 employees. A grant in 2007 from Dubai's Jumaa Al-Majid Center for Culture and Heritage had allowed him to build a laboratory for the repair and digitization of his manuscripts and to create an annex with four gleaming exhibition rooms and a conference center. Haidra showed off to a visiting European reporter his new lab and his state-of-the-art photographic equipment. He used a digital camera rather than scanner, he explained, because the ultraviolet scanning technology could ignite the linen-based paper and the ferrous inks and destroy the manuscripts. In his workshop, Haidra had begun manufacturing acid-free paper for restoring the manuscripts to mint condition, previously imported at a high cost, and he talked with the reporter about establishing a side business selling it to tourists and exporting it. A digitization seminar was taking place on the top floor of the library. Its heterogeneous participants, Arabs with short beards, Tuaregs with turbans and reading glasses, African faces, the reporter observed, reflecting Timbuktu's historic role as a melting pot of ethnic groups. Haidra was making plans to release a CD containing translations of an Arabic text about conflict resolution. "The Westerners come here and try to tell us they invented it all," he told this visitor, while awaiting the arrival of a team of South Africans from University of Cape Town for a manuscript conservation symposium. Haidra was becoming an international man of letters. After the success of his first trip to the United States in 2003 for the inaugural American Exhibition of African Manuscripts held at the Library of Congress, Haidra had been much sought after by libraries and museums around the world. He traveled frequently to New York, Washington, Atlanta, Chicago, Berlin, Paris, Brussels, Amsterdam, Geneva, and other capitals, receiving honors, serving on academic panels, and acting as the master of ceremonies at traveling exhibitions of the Mama Haidra Library's manuscripts. As Hydra's international and domestic profile rose, friends and elders pressed him to play a more active role in Timbuktu's society by running for local office, becoming a government functionary, even joining the High Council of Islam, an Islamic civil society organization that spanned ideologies from Sufism to Wahhabism and provided social services and charity across the country. But Hydra always refused. He believed that participation in public life invited trouble, and that the role would compromise his dedication to the city's libraries. Hydra had become a subject of glowing profiles in the international media. "Hydra is a man obsessed with the written word," wrote Peter Gwynn in a lengthy piece, "The Telltale Scribes of Timbuktu," that appeared in National Geographic in early 2011. "Books," he said, "are ingrained in his soul, and books, he is convinced, will save Timbuktu. Words form the sinew and muscle that hold societies upright. Thousands upon thousands of words infused with the full spectrum of emotions fill in the nooks and corners of human life." Gwynn visited Hydra at his home near the Sankore Mosque and found him looking over a 19th-century missive from Timbuktu's elders to the Sultan of Messina that supposedly showed evidence of a democratic awakening in Timbuktu. "He can spend hours sitting among the piles, dipping into one tome after another, each a miniature telescope allowing him to peer backward in time," wrote Gwynn. The manuscript revival in Timbuktu, the author noted, was having a spillover effect, prompting the Aga Khan, the spiritual leader to 15 million Shiite Ismaili Muslims and a multimillionaire philanthropist whose wealth, derived mostly from religious contributions, has been estimated at as high as $3 billion, to restore a medieval mosque in the city. Muammar al-Qaddafi had purchased the government-owned Sofitel Resort in expectation of future academic congresses being held there. In the National Geographic profile, Hydra downplayed the hostage-taking, drug-running, and other criminal activities being carried out by jihadis and Tuareg rebels in the desert around Timbuktu. "Criminals, or whoever else it may be, are the least of my worries. Termites are my biggest enemies," he told Gwynn. "In my worst dreams," he said, "I see a rare text that I haven't read being slowly eaten." In January 2011, the month that the National Geographic profiled Hydra, events were set in motion that would shatter Hydra's complacency. A popular revolt drove out Tunisia's dictator, Zine El Abidine Ben Ali, and President Hosni Mubarak in Egypt fell a month later. Protests erupted against Gaddafi in Benghazi in eastern Libya, and security forces killed more than 100 demonstrators. Rebellion spread across the country. By the end of a month, Gaddafi's government had lost control of much of Libya. Gaddafi claimed that Osama bin Laden had put hallucinogenic drugs in Libyans' Nescafe to turn them into rebels, and vowed not to step down until he had cleaned Libya house by house of the rats and cockroaches. At other times, he vowed to die like a martyr. NATO forces, acting on a United Nations Security Council resolution, enforced a no-fly zone in Libyan airspace and attacked Gaddafi's army. NATO bombs pulverized barracks, TV stations, communications towers, and Gaddafi's residential compound in Tripoli. Hydra was astonished by the reversal of Gaddafi's fortunes. Gaddafi's own regime was about to perish, and Hydra was incredulous at how fast the unraveling had happened. He didn't yet imagine that the violence in Libya could reach across the Sahara to Timbuktu. That spring, several hundred Tuaregs in Mali answered Gaddafi's desperate plea for assistance. They departed for Libya in small convoys of SUVs, drove through the desert at night to avoid detection, gathered at mercenary camps, and joined Tuareg veterans who had left Mali for Libya years before and had served as mercenaries in Gaddafi's army. Tripoli, the Libyan capital, fell in late August. Days later, looters ripped off the unguarded double gates of a compound marked School Book Printing and Storage Warehouse on the outskirts of the city. Inside the three-building complex, a poorly disguised arsenal, they pulled out anti-aircraft missiles and thousands of other pieces of military ordnance. The scene was repeated across Libya. In the beds of their pickup trucks, the fleeing Tuaregs placed a stockpile of anti-aircraft guns, 12.7mm machine guns, rockets, mortar tubes, artillery shells, BM-21 and BTR-60 ground-to-ground and ground-to-air missile launchers, and huge amounts of ammunition. Then they headed home. Convoys filled with Tuareg fighters and heavy weaponry traveled back to Mali through Niger. Eventually, they arrived in an ancient riverbed of white sand called Zakak, tucked in the far northeast corner of Mali, near the Algerian border. By fall, hundreds of fighters had gathered there, heavily armed and primed for rebellion. They called themselves the National Movement for the Liberation of Azawad, or the MNLA, the latest iteration of a dozen groups and movements that had formed over five decades to advance the pipe dream of Tuareg independence. Another 400 men, equally well-armed, camped in the desert 100 miles away. Al-Qaeda in the Islamic Maghreb was also plundering Gaddafi's abandoned armories, Belmakhtar told a Mauritanian newspaper in November 2011. In late October, desperate to prevent another Tuareg uprising, President Touré dispatched Iyad Aghali to northern Mali with cash, food, and an offer to integrate the secular Tuareg rebels into the Malian army. Following Ghali's expulsion from Saudi Arabia for associating with known jihadis and his return in disgrace to Mali, Touré had relegated him to a small office with little to do. But no other figure in the government, Touré believed, could persuade the rebels to disarm. Looking out over a sea of fighters wearing turbans neatly folded atop their heads and mismatched camouflage uniforms, Ghali, a burly, black-bearded and still imposing figure at 55, instead urged them to elect him their commander. He had crossed over to the other side once more, perhaps calculating that he had worn out his welcome with Touré's government and had more to gain by taking up the insurgents' cause. The rebels responded with insults. Uncomfortable with Ghali's Islamic fervor and suspicious of his links to the Malian government, they overwhelmingly rejected him. How could we trust him? By now, Ghali had set himself on a course of rebellion from which there would be no turning back. Humiliated, the Tuareg leader climbed back into his vehicle and, in a cloud of sand and dust, retreated across the desert to his stronghold, Kidal. He had money, at least 400,000 euros provided by Abu Zeid's Tariq ibn Ziyad Brigade of AQIM, and influence as the leader of the 1990 Tuareg Rebellion, and his Islamic fervor struck a chord with several hundred members of his clan. In the following weeks, Ghali created a new militia, including disaffected Tuareg members of the Malian military, restless former freedom fighters who had never adjusted to peace, and unemployed young men in Kidal. This force would be marching under the black banner of jihad. Ghali named his army Ansar-Din, or Defenders of the Faith, and he called for the implementation of Sharia law in the territory that it controlled. In November 2011, Ghali and the two commanders of Al-Qaeda in the Islamic Maghreb in Mali, Makhtar Belmakhtar and Abdelhamid Abu Zeid, sat down to parley in the Zakak riverbed. There, the Malian Tuareg and the Algerian Arabs officially sealed their jihadi alliance. At 9 o'clock one evening 2 years later, I headed out of my Timbuktu hotel in the darkness for a clandestine meeting with a Tuareg secular rebel who had, I had been told, witnessed the jihadis' fateful meeting in the desert. I rode on the back of a Tuareg guide's motorcycle, bouncing over sandy alleys in the darkness. A bright yellow moon cast a weirdly elongated shadow of the motorbike on the rippled sand, and smudges of light here and there illuminated the doorways of groceries, cafes, hair salons, and other shops still open at this late hour. We passed the mud-brick ramparts of the Sidi Yahya Mosque and the festering heaps of garbage at the edge of the city's main bazaar. And then the alleys widened into broad, sandy tracks, marking the start of Abaraju, a newer neighborhood of villas and half-built houses hidden behind high walls, where many of the city's Tuaregs lived. We found Yusuf, a tall 26-year-old with an aquiline nose, his head wrapped in a pale blue turban, sitting on a bed in a Spartan back room at his mother's house. He had been living in a refugee camp in Mauritania and had snuck back into Timbuktu for a few days to visit relatives in secret. Animosity toward the Tuareg insurgents remained high in Timbuktu 2 years after the uprising, and he was terrified that his presence here would be discovered by some of his neighbors. Hence, he had insisted on a late-night rendezvous when the streets were empty and people were hunkered down inside their homes. Speaking quietly, clearly nervous, he told me that Ghali and the Al-Qaeda jihadis talked for hours on a carpet laid out in the sand, not far from where he and his secular Tuaregs were encamped. "It happened at night, under the light of the moon," Yusuf recalled. After securing an alliance with his fellow jihadis, Ghali proposed to the Al-Qaeda commanders that the Islamists join forces with the secular Tuareg rebels. The two groups had little in common. The Tuaregs wanted to create a secular independent state called Azawad that they had been fighting for half a century. The jihadis sought to create a caliphate in northern Mali in which they could impose Sharia law, train terrorists, and steadily expand their Islamist state across northern Africa. The group had already made an alliance with Boko Haram in northern Nigeria, the brutal Islamist terrorist group that has murdered as many as 10,000 Nigerians since its founding in the northern town of Maiduguri in 2002. The deal between the Tuareg rebels and Al-Qaeda would be a marriage of convenience that would allow them to pool their fighters and the heavy weapons they had stolen out of Gaddafi's armories, overwhelm the weak Malian army, and carve an independent state out of a region as large as France. As American intelligence officials and diplomats had feared, Iyad Aghali was now serving as the midwife to a pact between Malian Tuareg independence fighters and Algerian Arab Islamists, the two prime destabilizing forces in the Malian Sahara. The secular Tuaregs were divided. Many considered the bearded ones dangerous people and feared being associated with them. "I knew Al-Qaeda. I knew their reputation, their criminality," said Yusuf, brewing me a cup of tea. He had always considered himself to be relaxed about religion, he insisted. "These were people who were being hunted by the international community. How could we be joining forces with them?" The majority, however, believed that they had no choice. The route to independence, they said, required making unsavory compromises. Alone, the Tuaregs would certainly fail. An alliance with Al-Qaeda in the Islamic Maghreb would guarantee their victory. At 1 o'clock in the afternoon on Friday, November 25th, 2011, a beige pickup truck carrying four armed men approached the walled compound of a backpacker's guest house on the northern edge of Timbuktu. Most of the city's population was in mosque for Friday afternoon prayers, and the streets were nearly deserted.
15: "The vehicle made a single tour around the block to see if there were people in the streets," a young eyewitness told me a year later as we drank black tea with milk at dusk in his auto repair stall across the alley from the hotel. "They looked this way and that way, up and down the street. Two sat in the cabin and two in the back. All of them wore turbans and robes. Then they stopped in front of the gate."
14: Inside the stone-walled compound, three travelers, a Dutchman, a Swede, and a Briton, were eating lunch on an outdoor terrace beneath a cloudless blue sky, while the Dutchman's wife dozed in a tent pitched on the roof of their Land Cruiser.
15: I heard the dog barking and I came outside. There was somebody in the courtyard with an AK-47 and he said, "Go back inside," said the receptionist as we stood on the rooftop of the hotel in faint pink light, a full moon hanging low over a landscape of mud-walled huts and the dunes of the Sahara beyond. He shouted at the tourists, "Allez, allez, allez," and that's all I heard.
14: The gunman prodded the three Europeans into the street, taking no notice of the Dutch woman who lay frozen in fear inside the tent, and pushed them into the bed of the vehicle. At that moment, an unlucky German tourist returning to the hotel from an errand walked into the kidnapping. Resisting an order to get into the vehicle, he was shot in the head at point-blank range and killed instantly. The two gunmen climbed into the rear of the vehicle with their hostages, fired three times in the air, and drove at a leisurely pace, the young eyewitness said, past the crumbling and neglected monument of peace, past a handful of Tuareg tents, and into the desert. They left the German's corpse lying face down in the street, the blood from his head wound trickling into the sand. It was the first time that Al-Qaeda in the Islamic Maghreb had succeeded in carrying out an attack inside Timbuktu. The abduction came just 36 hours after seven AQIM gunmen entered a small hilltop hotel in the town of Hombori, 100 miles south of Timbuktu, roused two French geologists from their sleep, dragged the dazed, terrified men into a vehicle, and disappeared with them into the desert. The murdered German, whose body had been left lying in the road, had been part of a tour group that had arrived in Timbuktu the day before on a boat cruise downriver from Mopti, organized by Sleeping Camel Safaris in Bamako. The young Australian owner had assumed that Timbuktu was well protected by the Malian army and had not hesitated to send his clients there. The three kidnapped Europeans had been traveling on their own by motorbike and four-wheel drive across West Africa and had also discounted reports about instability around Timbuktu. That afternoon, the Malian army moved 80 frightened Westerners into the Hotel Buktu, placed them under heavy guard, and evacuated them on the presidential jet the following morning. On Thursday, January 12th, 2012, Al-Qaeda in the Islamic Maghreb threatened via the internet to kill the two French geologists it had seized in Hombori in November and the three European tourists it had grabbed in Timbuktu the next day. The group announced that it was preparing for military operations against the Malian state and warned the hostages' home countries, France, the United Kingdom, the Netherlands, and Sweden, not to intervene or else invite the deaths of its captured citizens. 4 days later, Iyad Agali led a coalition of heavily armed fighters on a bloody sweep across the north. At dawn on January 18th, they attacked a remote army camp at Agwalhok and besieged the troops until the government forces ran out of ammunition. Ghali and his men overran the compound, took 90 soldiers prisoner, manacled them, lined them up in two rows, and executed them by cutting their throats or shooting a single bullet into each man's head at point-blank range. "It was us or them," he told a Bamako journalist in a satellite phone conversation from an undisclosed location in the desert. The French accused Ghali's men of committing an Al-Qaeda-style atrocity. Days later, Ghali encircled an American-built military base called Thessaly, a few dozen miles south, and prevented convoys from reaching those inside. Food and water ran short. At the Malian government's request, U.S. planes dropped emergency rations to the beleaguered Malian troops and their families, but the camp fell in the middle of March after a six-week siege. Witnesses described a panicked flight and the abandoning of mortars, rocket launchers, and tanks. Enraged by the massacre at Agwalhok and the humiliating retreat from the base at Thessaly, soldiers rioted on March 21, 2012, at an old military compound outside Bamako. They stole weapons from the armory and marched toward the hilltop presidential palace, which was lightly protected at the time because most of the elite presidential guard had been dispatched to the north to fight the rebel army. Amadou Toumani Touré and his wife slipped out of the marble-walled villa in the darkness, walked down a steep trail through the brush to a waiting vehicle, and disappeared into the night. Mutinous soldiers rampaged through the palace, stealing TVs, bed linens, wall hangings, and electrical fixtures, then looted shops in Bamako. The new ruling military council was led by a U.S.-trained captain, Amadou Sanagou, remembered by former U.S. defense attaché Marshall Mantiply as an unprepossessing figure who had often joined fellow officers at Mantiply's home in Bamako on weekends, watching soccer matches on his television. The military body dissolved Mali's constitution and democratic institutions, imposed a curfew, and closed the borders. The army was putting an end to the incompetent regime of Amadou Toumani Touré, a spokesman declared. Touré took refuge at the embassy of Senegal and flew to asylum in Dakar. To some extent, the collapse had been beyond Touré's control. He could not have foreseen the Arab Spring and the NATO's bombing that led to the toppling of Gaddafi, nor the looting of Libya's arms depots that would give the Tuareg rebels and their radical Islamist allies the wherewithal to defeat the Malian army. But he had ignored pleadings by Western ambassadors and his own generals to supply and strengthen his army and move decisively against the jihadis, and he had scurried away like a hunted animal into the night. The endgame in Mali had begun. Demoralized troops abandoned their bases. Iyad Agali and his jihadis captured Kidal on March 26th. They overran Gao, the north's largest city and one-time capital of the medieval Songhai Empire, 200 miles downriver from Timbuktu, on March 30th. At the same time that the jihadis were marching on Gao, secular Tuareg fighters advanced through the desert and made camp 42 miles north of Timbuktu. The director of Timbuktu's most popular radio station, Radio Communal Buktu, a 67-year-old elder who was a respected member of Timbuktu's majority Sorhai tribe, took the initiative to form a committee comprised of spokespeople for the city's main ethnic groups. They charged themselves with making face-to-face contact with these Tuareg rebels to plead with them not to take the city by force. The Sorhai elder, joined by a representative of the Belas, lower caste black speakers of Tamashek who had served as slaves to the higher Tuareg castes during pre-colonial times, and a spokesperson for the Pools, traditionally pastoralists along the Niger River, left the city at sunset on Friday, March 30th. Darkness fell quickly, and soon they were enveloped by the black desert night, broken only by the phosphorescent glare of their headlights. They drove for an hour, making nervous conversation. 3 miles from the rebel position, they called their contact on his satellite phone. "Turn off your headlights," he ordered. The delegation groped their way forward on a track illuminated only by the stars and found a gathering of rebels and four SUVs parked around a wool blanket in the sand. The three spokesmen shook hands with the rebel group, and at the commander's grunted invitation, sat down on the tattered blanket. The night was so dark that the Timbuktu representatives could not see 5 feet beyond this intimate gathering, the radio director recalled. There might have been an entire army lurking behind them. The rebels' cigarettes formed tiny pinpricks of orange light and cast a glow upon the men's features, haggard after months of camping in the desert. They stared at one another in silence. The station director asked the commander to spare Timbuktu. "I cannot," he answered. "We are ready to take Timbuktu tonight." "Just give us the time to prepare the population for your arrival." "How much time do you want?" he asked.
15: 2 weeks.
14: "We will give you until Thursday." The committee members shook hands with the commander and his men, climbed into their vehicle, and drove back through the night. The next morning, the radio man announced on air that Timbuktu's residents had been given another 6 days. But the rebels were already on the move.

The book is The Badass Librarians of Timbuktu and Their Race to Save the World's Most Precious Manuscripts by Joshua Hammer, published by Simon & Schuster. I'm Pete Bisson, and we'll read more next time on Chapter a Day.

0: This is music by the great Italian violin virtuoso Niccolo Paganini. Hi, I'm Tony Morris. 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
2: 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I'm Lisa Simeone.
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1: 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I'm your host, Kurt Hawsworth, and we have an eclectic collection of classical music coming your way for the next 2.5 hours here, roughly, here on Public Radio 90. We have music of Dvorak coming up in just a moment, but we also have music from America and abroad, music from a North American composer, Bill Douglas, with his 4 easy lyrical pieces. Will feature the oboe and the piano on this. John Dee will perform at oboe and Kara Chowning at piano. Then after that, we'll have some Dvorak for you with a couple of waltzes and some of his cypresses.

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0: The Cecilia String Quartet performing three of Antonin Dvorak's Cypresses. Before that, two of the waltzes from his Opus 54. And even before that, a Canadian composer, and we heard music of Bill Douglas with four easy lyrical pieces for oboe and piano, originally from 1971. John Dee and Kara Chowning were performing at oboe and piano. And that's what's starting us off today on Classic Eclectic on member-supported Public Radio 90, WNMU-FM Marquette. Stay tuned, there's a lot more coming up, and I'm your host, Kurt Hawsworth. Glad to be with you.
1: 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Gary and Debbie Asano of Marquette in celebration of their anniversary. 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

0: Live from NPR News in New York City, I'm Doahli Saikautau. President Trump backed out of threats to unleash another round of heavy strikes on Iran over the weekend. On Wednesday, he said the U.S. would be, quote, hitting them very hard, but by Saturday night, he called the strikes off. NPR's Hadil Al-Shalchi reports.
1: Speaking to reporters on Sunday, President Trump said Gulf leaders, including Saudi Arabia's Crown Prince Mohammed bin Salman, convinced him to call off strikes against Iran over the weekend.
2: But when the allies ask to call it off, you got to sort of say, well, let's see. And the reason they asked is I think there's a deal.
1: He said that the, quote, perimeters of a deal were reached, but no details were provided. Iran's foreign minister said he had conducted a number of calls with mediator Pakistan and Turkey and Saudi Arabia. Oil prices dropped yesterday after Trump's announcement that he'd hold off on those strikes. Hadil Al-Shalchi, NPR News, Istanbul.
0: Iranian state media says Tehran is not currently negotiating with the United States. Stocks opened higher after President Trump halted a promised attack on Iran. And NPR's Scott Horsley reports the Dow Jones Industrial Average jumped about 600 points in early trading.
3: Oil prices fell on hopes that an escalation of fighting in and around the Strait of Hormuz might be avoided. Retail gasoline prices showed little change overnight. AAA says the average price of regular gas is about $4.09 a gallon. That's down slightly from a week ago, but about 27 cents a gallon higher than this time last month. The U.S. and Japan say they're working together to rebalance exchange rates between the dollar and the yen. The move comes after the yen fell to a 40-year low against the greenback, making U.S. exports more expensive in Japan. Canadian airline WestJet has reached a tentative deal with flight attendants after a day-old strike forced the cancellation of hundreds of flights. Scott Horsley, NPR News, Washington.
0: In Michigan, voters will soon choose between four-term Congresswoman Haley Stevens, a moderate, and Dr. Abdul Al-Sayed, a progressive candidate and former public health official. NPR's Tamara Keith reports on the closely watched Democratic race in the Purple State.
4: It's a true swing state, and Democrats really need to hang on to that seat, currently held by a retiring Democrat, if they want a chance of gaining control of the Senate. The primary matchup really reflects something Democrats have been wrestling with at least since 2016. Who can win, a populist progressive or a moderate favored by the Democratic establishment?
0: Established Democrats say for swing voters, nominating Al-Sayed is too much of a risk because some of the positions that he's taken could be painted as extreme. But those in the insurgent wing of the party say playing it safe is the real electability problem. You're listening to NPR News from New York City. Taiwan says the U.S. remains Taipei's most important partner when it comes to security. The statement comes as Beijing increases pressure on the Democratic Island, which it claims as its own. From Taiwan, Yan Kamazin Brumby has more.
5: Head of Taiwan's National Security Council, Joseph Wu, said in an interview with Nikkei Asia that U.S. support for Taiwan is, quote, indispensable, adding that the threats Beijing poses are not just towards Taiwan, but also the entire region. Earlier this year, China's Coast Guard began launching what they call law enforcement patrols in the waters east of Taiwan. The U.S. State Department has described the maneuvers as, quote, deeply destabilizing, adding that China's actions exacerbate tensions. Although the U.S. does not recognize Taiwan diplomatically, it is obliged by law to sell defensive arms to the island. Beijing, who claims Taiwan has ratcheted up pressure on the democracy in recent years, Taiwan's Wu says in the face of Beijing's threats, international cooperation is vital, adding that Washington remains Taipei's closest security partner. For NPR News, I'm Yan Kamzin-Brumby in Taipei.
0: Russia is accusing Ukraine of a bomb attack at an upscale Italian restaurant in Moscow that killed at least five people and injured nearly 20 others on Saturday night. The Russian embassy in Rome says, quote, Kyiv terrorists wanted to scare the Italians working in Russia and to show them that they too are in the crosshairs. Russia media report that several high-ranking military officials were attending a private birthday party that evening. This is NPR News from New York City.
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7: 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And in the forecast for Upper Michigan from the National Weather Service Office, Marquette. For today, sunny skies and warmer with highs in the lower 80s. Tonight, partly cloudy, lows in the 60s. Tomorrow, warm with a slight chance of showers in the morning and a chance of showers with a slight chance of thunderstorms in the afternoon. Otherwise, mostly cloudy with highs in the upper 70s to lower 80s. Tomorrow night, mostly cloudy, lows in the 50s, and for Wednesday, mostly sunny, and highs around 75 degrees.
8: An all Beethoven program is in store for us as we head to the Copenhagen Concert Hall, home to the Danish National Symphony Orchestra. Antonello Monacorda will lead the orchestra in the Coriolanus Overture and the fateful Symphony No. 5. And Leif Ove Andsnes will be soloist in the energetic Piano Concerto No. 3. I'm Jan Weller. I hope you'll be listening.
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This is the Composer's Datebook for August 3rd. I'm John Burge. On today's date in 1778, Italy's most famous opera house opened with a performance of L'Europa Riconosciuta, or Europa Revealed, a work written specially for the occasion by Antonio Salieri. The new theater took its name from its location, previously occupied by the Church of Santa Maria della Scala, which in turn was named after a Milanese nobleman's wife, Beatrice della Scala. These days, Milan's Teatro alla Scala, or La Scala for short, is still in operation, although today performances of Salieri operas are not as common as those of his 18th century rival, Wolfgang Amadeus Mozart. In the 19th century, La Scala was at the center of the golden age of Italian opera, which boasted the greatest works of Rossini, Bellini, Donizetti, and Verdi. In August of 1943, 165 years after it opened, La Scala was damaged by Allied bombers as World War II drew to a close. The theater was repaired and reopened in 1946 with a series of gala concerts conducted by Arturo Toscanini. 60 years later, the theater was newly refurbished and reopened in December of 2004 with a gala production of the same Salieri opera written for its original opening some 226 years earlier.

Composer's Datebook is produced by APM, American Public Media, in collaboration with the American Composers Forum, reminding you that all music was once new.

We just heard a popular piece that was originally thought to be a work from Johann Sebastian Bach, but rather it is from an aria from Gottfried Heinrich Stölzel's opera Diomedes. We heard Bist du bei mir, and that was transcribed here for oboe, solo violin, strings, and basso continuo. Albrecht Mayer performing with the Berliner Baroque Solisten Ensemble, and they were led by violinist Gottfried von der Goltz. From the album Bach Generations from Deutsche Grammophon. Welcoming us back to Class Eclectic for this Monday morning, I'm Kurt Hosworth, your host. Thank you for joining us. Into this new month of August we go. By the way, thank you to everyone who called in or made their donation online in support of Wait, Wait, Don't Tell Me on Public Radio 90. We had a successful fundraising campaign last Saturday morning. And we do have a new edition of Wait, Wait, Don't Tell Me this evening at 7 p.m. here on Public Radio 90. And it is not too late to support that program. If you head to our website, WNMUFM.org, just click or tap on that banner and you can support Wait, Wait on the air. Just make sure if you make that donation, specify that it is in support of Wait, Wait, Don't Tell Me specifically. Thank you. We'll have some visions from William Grant Still, along with a symphony featuring the Prague Symphony Orchestra later, and music of Tchaikovsky and Vivaldi. But now we're going to turn to the second piano concerto from William Alwyn. He lived throughout the majority of the 20th century, and his first piano concerto was written at the age of 25 in 1930. And 30 years later, in 1960, he would follow that up with his second. Kind of like his contemporary Samuel Barber, Alwyn was a more romantic composer who liked to appeal to the heart rather than to the head. We'll hear his second piano concerto performed by Peter Donohoe at the piano, along with the Bournemouth Symphony Orchestra conducted by James Judd.

The second piano concerto from British composer William Alwyn. This was written in 1960, 30 years after his first piano concerto. From a Naxos recording, we heard pianist Peter Donohoe and the Bournemouth Symphony Orchestra, conducted by James Judd. Unabashedly romantic music at a time when some were exploring more programmatic or serial music, Alwyn wanted to appeal to the heart. Music good for the heart, the head, and the soul on Class Eclectic. Good for Monday morning as well. Thank you for joining us here on Public Radio 90. We will have another work for piano, and this time for solo piano, with Three Visions, written by William Grant Still from 1935. And Grant Still's visions here give us a deep reflection on humanity and what might happen after life is over. We'll hear the three segments of the suite, Dark Horseman, which is a bit of a dark opening movement, evoking the hoofbeats of horses. But then we hear the second vision, which gives us promised beauty in the afterlife with a work titled Summerland, a much more idyllic movement. And then the final movement is Radiant Pinnacle, with a rhythmic flow and a deceptive cadence that gives us a feeling that maybe there's more to come. We just might not know it yet. Andrew Armstrong at the piano.

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0: composer William Grant Still's Three Visions from 1935, taking some time to think about what happens after this life. A work for solo piano, although the middle movement, Summerland, which is somewhat of a representation of heaven, was also written for chamber orchestra as well. We heard pianist Andrew Armstrong on the album In Blue this morning, and Still wrote this for his wife, Verna Arvey. Music for pondering those big questions in life. Here on Class Eclectic this Monday morning on listener-supported Public Radio 90 WNMU-FM Marquette, Gwen Escanaba, and online WNMUFM.org and the Public Radio 90 app. More of your favorite classical music along with a few surprises next hour and coming up at noon Eastern, Classical Guitar Live. But for now, we'll take a break and update you on the Northern Notes calendar of events. I'm Kurt Hawsworth. Thank you again for being with us.
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0: On the Northern Notes calendar of events, Peter White Public Library will present the Cindy Hunter Morgan Book Arts Workshop today in Marquette. The event begins at 1 in the Heritage Room. 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Peter White will also hold the Craft Magic series, Felt Magic with Jody Trost, this evening in Marquette. The event begins at 6:30 in the Shiras Room. 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Peter White Public Library will hold a Gather to Grow meal pickup, Feeding America West Michigan, tomorrow morning in Marquette. The event begins at 11:30 in the lower level of the library. For more information, call 906-226-4323. The Escanaba Public Library will hold Tech Tuesday tomorrow morning in Escanaba. The event begins at 11 at the library. 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The event begins at 6 at Aspirus Keweenaw. 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The Escanaba City Band is performing in concert Wednesday evening in Escanaba. The event begins at 7:30 at Ludington Park. 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
2: Frenemies are a popular Hollywood trope. Are they friends or enemies? 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Just whose side are you on? 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

That was a very fun piece from Michael Tilson Thomas that he wrote specifically for a wonderful pianist named Yu Jiwang. It's called You Come Here Often, and in his notes he says, you picture a private club in a downtown loft on a Saturday night. You hear a little bit of music from the street as you approach, and it gets louder, and then eventually you see two people with some history that run into one another, and to their surprise, they have something left to say to one another. You Come Here Often from Michael Tilson Thomas, performed by Yu Jiwang on The American Project, an album from Deutsche Grammophon. And since you enjoy classical music, you come here often as well for Classic Eclectic on Public Radio 90. I'm Kurt Hosworth, your local host. Hope you're having a great Monday morning so far into this month of August. And we have more music for you this hour from A. Paul Johnson. We'll also have music of Antonio Vivaldi, and we'll wrap up with a bit of music of Peter Ilyich Tchaikovsky. But up next, we'll have music that was composed in a sort of unexpected setting while serving a National Endowment for the Arts residency producing musical theater with inmates at a federal prison in Kentucky. We'll hear a work from composer A. Paul Johnson, who wrote a kind of a work of imagination and therapeutic escape. He borrowed themes from a Shakespearean incidental score and his own romantic overture. So this morning we will hear A. Paul Johnson's Symphony No. 1, The Romantic. We'll hear from the Prague Symphony Orchestra and conductor Roger Briggs.

That was Symphony No. 1, The Romantic, by the American composer A. Paul Johnson. Premiered by the Jacksonville Symphony and later recorded here by the Prague Symphony Orchestra, it was an award-winning work which earned Johnson an Individual Artist Fellowship from the Florida Arts Council. His Symphony No. 1, the Prague Symphony Orchestra, led by Roger Briggs on an album of Johnson's overtures and symphonies. Up next on our stack of selections today, we have music from Antonio Vivaldi with one of his many concerti highlighting one of the most popular stringed instruments, the violin. We have a cheerful concerto in B-flat major with Ottavio D'Antoni leading the Accademia Bizantina. And to perform this late Baroque selection, we'll hear from one of the members of Accademia Bizantina, who plays both violin and viola, but today we'll hear Alessandro Tampieri give us a violin performance.

From his long list of violin concerti, we heard a late Baroque concerto from Antonio Vivaldi, the concerto in B-flat major, RV 371. And that was performed by the violinist Alessandro Tampieri, who also plays the viola in the ensemble Accademia Bizantina. We also heard them led by Ottavio D'Antoni. That's from Volume 7 of Violin Concerti from Vivaldi. Well, it is almost time to go on this edition of Class Eclectic. Thank you so much for tuning in here on Public Radio 90. We'll leave you with one short selection from a collection of six romances for voice and piano. We'll close today with a transcription of Peter Ilyich Tchaikovsky's None But the Lonely Heart. We'll hear William Primrose's viola transcription with Robert Koenig, joined by pianist Roberto Diaz.

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3: 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Hi, I'm Tony Morris. 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
1: 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The time is nearly noon Eastern, 11 Central. For Public Radio 19 News, I'm Kurt Hawsworth. A Wisconsin man has died in a motorcycle crash in the Keweenaw. The Keweenaw County Sheriff's Office responded Friday around 7:40 p.m. to a report of a single motorcycle crash on U.S. 41 about a half mile south of Washington Mine Road. Investigation indicates a 72-year-old man from Cumberland, Wisconsin, was driving a three-wheeled motorcycle when he lost control of the machine. The bike left the roadway and struck a tree, and the driver was ejected. He sustained critical injuries and was taken to the hospital, where he later died. The cause of the crash remains under investigation. A complaint filed by a Marquette resident says most of the petition signatures submitted by Sarah Cambenzi for her 38th District Senate candidacy are invalid. Cambenzi was required to submit at least 1,500 signatures in order to be placed on the ballot as an independent. She submitted more than 2,300. In the complaint filed with the Michigan Board of State Canvassers, challenger Linda Donkers says most of the signatures are invalid, that Cambenzi was not the circulator of the petition some people signed, that the signatures of her campaign manager, Jason Chapman, were forged, and that Chapman's ties with the Democratic Party make him ineligible to help a nonpartisan candidate. Cambenzi has refuted each claim. Her rebuttal, along with a copy of the complaint, are on her website, WNMUFM.org. A decision about the case is expected by the Board of State Canvassers' August 14th meeting. Crystal Falls residents are being warned about a new phone scam in the area. City officials say individuals are falsely claiming to represent the Crystal Falls Police Department, the FBI, or the U.S. Marshals Service. They say those law enforcement agencies will never call you to demand or solicit money, and they will never instruct you to purchase gift cards of any kind. Do not provide personal or financial information. Do not purchase gift cards or provide gift card numbers. Do not send money or make any payment, and hang up immediately. Residents are encouraged to share this warning with family members, friends, and neighbors, especially older adults who may be targeted by scammers. Gas prices in Michigan are up 13 cents from a week ago. AAA Michigan says drivers are now paying an average of $4.36 per gallon for regular unleaded. That's 31 cents more than this time last month and $1.22 more than this time last year. The most expensive gas price average is in Lansing at $4.43 a gallon. The least expensive is in Marquette at $4.15. Drivers are paying an average of $65 for a full 15-gallon tank of gasoline, an increase of about $14 from 2025's highest price last August. The Grand Traverse County prosecutor now has an unredacted report of past sexual abuses at Interlochen Center for the Arts, raising the question of potential criminal charges. Interlochen Public Radio's Austin Rohleder has more.
4: The report released by Interlochen Center for the Arts outlines 70 incidents of sexual abuse dating back to the 1950s. Of the 47 individuals who were accused, about a third are deceased. Grand Traverse County prosecuting attorney Noelle Muggenberg confirmed that she's considering which cases can still be considered under the statute of limitations. For cases of sexual abuse, the statute of limitations varies based on the victim's age, when the incident occurred, and the severity of the crime. Most of the incidents in the Interlochen report

0: occurred prior to 2000, with only one incident reported in the 2010s. Reporting from Interlaken, I'm Austin Rollator.
1: Michigan has agreed not to enforce the state ban on conversion therapy that seeks to change the sexual orientation or gender identity of minors. That's as part of an agreement filed with the federal court. The agreement brings Michigan into compliance with a U.S. Supreme Court decision that struck down a similar law in Colorado. Attorney Luke Goodrich with the Beckett Fund for Religious Liberty says the law violated free speech rights.
2: Michigan is acknowledging that its law is unconstitutional, that it's illegal for Michigan to muzzle these counselors and deprive children of the help they need. And so with this result, the law is declared unconstitutional and counselors are free to provide cautious counseling and children can get the care that they need.
1: The decision applies only to conversation counseling between a therapist and a minor. Michigan argued that conversion therapy is harmful to children. Governor Gretchen Whitmer signed the law 3 years ago. Today's the last day before Michigan's August 4th primary. Michigan Public's Steve Carmody reports.
3: For months, much of the conversation has been about the primary battles for Michigan governor and the state's open U.S. Senate seat, but voters are deciding a lot more. There are Republican and Democratic nomination races for a long list of other elected offices on the ballot, including congressional and state legislative seats. In many communities, voters are casting ballots for local elected offices. There is also a long list of local millage and other ballot questions to be decided, depending on where voters live. I'm Steve Carmody.
1: Line 5 opponents scored a major victory in the Michigan Supreme Court on Friday. The court threw out a permit for Enbridge Energy's proposed tunnel project in the Straits of Mackinac, saying the Public Service Commission made mistakes in its initial 2023 decision. The commission now has to revisit parts of the permit. Adam Rachensky is an attorney for the legal nonprofit Earth Justice, which worked on the case with Michigan tribes.
4: I'd hope that this decision can be a pause moment where folks and decision makers can step back and recognize that building fossil fuel infrastructure in the middle of the Great Lakes, North America's greatest freshwater resource, in the year 2026 is just a bad idea.
1: In a nearly unanimous decision, the justices said that the scope of environmental harm under consideration should have been broader. In a statement, Enbridge said it's disappointed by the ruling and will assess legal options. For Public Radio 19 News, I'm Kurt Hosworth.
5: Jeremy Johnson is a Marquette County entrepreneur creating his own path in the region's tourism industry. Johnson co-owns the Kona Hills Campground outside Marquette. As he works to attract tourists to our area, he is also pushing for something that may seem counterintuitive. That is, an increased tax for visitors staying here. Find out why as we hear a businessman's case for more taxes on tourists. Next time on Media Meet.
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1: And turning to the forecast for Upper Michigan from the National Weather Service Office Marquette. Today, mostly sunny skies, highs from 76 to 89 degrees, coolest near eastern shores of the Great Lakes. Tonight, partly cloudy skies, lows from 59 to 67. Tomorrow, mostly cloudy, chance of showers and a slight chance of thunderstorms from west to east, with highs from 72 to 85, warmest east. Tomorrow night, mostly cloudy, a slight chance of showers and thunderstorms mainly south and east, with lows in the upper 40s to lower 60s, coldest interior west. And for Wednesday, mostly sunny, with highs around 75 degrees. Turning now to the marine forecast, on the open waters of Lake Superior for the rest of today, south winds 5 to 15 knots backing southeast in the afternoon, then increasing to 10 to 20 knots late, waves calm to 2 feet. Tonight, southeast winds 15 to 25 knots, veering south after midnight, then increasing to 20 to 30 knots late, waves building to 2 to 4 feet. And tomorrow, south winds 20 to 30 knots, becoming southwest 15 to 25 knots in the afternoon, then becoming west 10 to 20 knots late. A chance of showers and a slight chance of thunderstorms by mid-afternoon. Waves building to 3 to 5 feet, occasionally to 7, then subsiding to 2 to 4 feet. And on the open waters of Lake Michigan for the rest of today, northwest winds becoming west early this afternoon, then becoming southwest late. Waves 1 foot or less. Tonight, southwest winds 10 to 15 knots, increasing to 10 to 20, areas of dense fog and waves 1 to 2 feet. And tomorrow, southwest winds 10 to 20 knots, becoming south to 30, waves 4 to 6 feet, occasionally to 8. 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

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I'm Tony Morris. Classical Guitar Alive is broadcast thanks to the generous support of the Augustine Foundation and the Kadosky Family Fund and Charles and Taco Parker and by Augustine Strings, makers of classical guitar strings since 1947. And thanks to a gift in loving memory of Adam Bratcher. Thanks for joining me. This week's edition of Classical Guitar Alive features music by Italian composers. We'll hear music for the Baroque lute by Giovanni Zamboni, Castelnuovo Tedesco's Homage to Boccherini, Paganini's Grand Quartetto for guitar and strings, and Paolo De Stefano's Suite for two guitars. We'll start with Luciano Contini performing music by Giovanni Zamboni.

Luciano Contini opened this week's edition of Classico Guitar Alive, featuring music by Italian composers, with music for the Baroque lute by Giovanni Zamboni. Mario Castelnuovo Tedesco wrote his Guitar Sonata Opus 77 in homage to another Italian composer, Luigi Boccherini. We'll hear it performed by Ming Su.

Minksu performing the sonata in homage to Boccherini by Mario Castelnuovo Tedesco. You're listening to Classical Guitar Alive. I'm Tony Morris. We're featuring music by Italian composers this week. Niccolo Paganini is remembered as one of the greatest violinists of all time, but he also wrote music for the guitar, including this grand quartetto for guitar and string trio.

Paganini's Grand Quartetto for Guitar and Strings, featuring guitarist Artyom Dervoyed. We'll close this week's edition of Classical Guitar Alive, featuring music by Italian composers, with music by a living Italian composer, Paolo De Stefano. Duo Eterna performs his suite titled The Elements.

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0: Closing this week's edition of Classical Guitar Alive, featuring music by Italian composers, we've just heard Duo Eterna performing The Elements by Paolo De Stefano. You've been listening to Classical Guitar Alive. Classical Guitar Alive is broadcast worldwide thanks to the generous support of the Augustine Foundation and the Kadosky Family Fund, and Charles and Taco Parker, and by Augustine Strings, makers of classical guitar strings since 1947, and thanks to a gift in loving memory of Adam Bratcher. Classical Guitar Alive is a nonprofit organization based in Austin, Texas. Music by pluck-stringed instruments like the guitar, the harp, and the ancient lyre have been used in healing for over 3,000 years. That's why our mission is to bring this music to the widest possible audience. Our Music and Medicine program brings live classical guitar music to hospitals and hospices and is supported in part by a grant from the Texas Commission on the Arts. 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I'm Tony Morris. Thanks for listening, and please join me again next week for another edition of Classical Guitar Alive.
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Welcome aboard, my friends. You are tuned to Modern Jet Set. Thank you for flying the fancy skies. My name is Iris Berkeley. I am your pilot and your flight attendant for flight number 308 of the soundtrack to your utterly fabulous secret agent, oh, so funky life. And this time we took off accompanied by Abibio Sound Machine, brand new single from them. It's the first record produced by Max Grünhardt since 2019's Dokumien. The song was Concept of Love. And in the background right now, David Nesselhoff, German bassist and producer from his 2018 Afrokraut 2 The Lowbrow Manifesto. This one's called Trans Neptunians Part 1. We won't be headed to Neptune, but we are going all over the globe. And if in the meantime you need to page any of our in-flight crew, just hit that button above your head with a picture of a party person on it. Someone will be over to help you out in a matter of moments. You can also email the flight deck if you'd like any time at all, day or night, at mail@modernjetset.com. Like I said, this one goes all over the globe. Keep those passports out. You're gonna need them. Thanks for flying. It's Modern Jet Set.

Thank you for flying with Modern Jet Set. I am Iris Berkeley. We are coming up on a third of the way through this hour-long flight. We kind of went for some Afrobeat gone reggae vibes in that last set. First up was Pigeon with Horse with a Blind from the 2026 record Out of National. Fantastic debut from a UK band that just really defies classification out of Memphis Industries. Also heard from BCUC and a song called Higher Vibes from 2026's self-titled. That's Soweto's Bantu Continua Uhuru Consciousness. The Guardian describes them as Afro-psychedelic future pop. It's good no matter what you call it. And Holly Cook after that with the dub version of We Share from Shy Girl in Dub that came out on Mr. Bongo Records in 2025. And wrapping it all up in the background right now, Patchy Man from 2025 as well, from Another Place, we're hearing In Love. We hope you're loving what you're hearing. You got any thoughts, got any feedback? It's mail at modernjetset.com. We're going to head on over to Spain via the UK, so hold on tight. It's Modern Jet Set.

0: And a trio of tracks to bring us to the halfway point of today's Modern Jet Set Flight. We just heard from the Bel Air Lip Balms. We heard Again and Again from the 2025 record Again from the Australian indie rockers. Before that, Charlie Forrest from 2026's Golden Wisdom EP. He's out of London, some big throwback sounds, kind of folk meets 90s lo-fi rock. We heard As the Waves Crash In and started it off with something new from Sons of Sevilla, a single called Forever Heaven on Ubiquity. So like I said, we're halfway through today's Modern Jet Set Flight. The second half is finishing up that global itinerary. So keep those seatbelts tightly fastened. And as always, thank you for flying the fancy skies.
1: 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There will also be a track for the Deadheads out there with a Grateful Dead cover by Ben Arnold. In the second half, we'll have a new edition of The Local Spin with Windmill Music as they gear up for Upper Peninsula shows and to share music from their latest release, I Will Never Calm Down. I'm Kurt Hosworth, your host. That's The Shuffle, today at 2 on Public Radio 90.

It's Modern Jet Set. Thank you so much for getting down in this little hour-long sky party. We got something new from Adrian Quesada in the background. Black Puma's leader is back with a new kind of stripped-back instrumental project on ATO Records called Trio Asesino. This song's called MFAF. Before that, Quantic, a.k.a. Will Holland, joining up with a whole bunch of friends back in 2012 on Onda Tropica. We heard a song called Papi Shingaling. Charlie Chimmy before that, Dominican-Cuban artist on a new record called Disco Chimmy. We heard Vain Paca. And all the way back to the 1970s. I want to say 1972, but don't quote me too hard on that. It's Kos Ber Zam, Afrobeat group from Togo, and we heard the Daphne mix of their one-hit wonder, Ne Noia. So if you like what you hear and you need more of it the next week, if you find yourself in need of some more of this love, you can always find an instant replay of this most recent flight over on modernjetset.com, plus archives and other goodies for you frequent flyers. If you just want to say hi, you can do that anytime at all at mail@modernjetset.com. We're going to be flying closer to our final destination. Ring that button if you need anything, but I think we're all going to have a good time. It's Modern Jet Set.

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And my friends, we are indeed beginning our final descent here on Modern Jet Set. In the background, you are hearing from Reuben Von Smith from his debut record Warm Nights from 2020. It's a track called Sunshine Flute. Before that, Jelly Haha from 2025's Switcheroo. We heard Bounce House from the LA Artist's debut. A little bit of Pearl in the Oysters for some more LA sounds from 2024's Planet Pearl. We heard Ripples, and Liphead kicked us off with a song called Bayou Sexual from The Long Way from the third collab album from producers Blockhead and Elliot Lip. I'm Iris Berkeley. I want to sincerely thank you for joining me on today's Flight of Fancy. Until next week, may your champagne flute overflow with, and I'll meet you right back here next time for another extra fancy flight. If you happen to dig on anything at all you heard today, do not forget you can find our most recent flight in a full show archive whenever you need a little getaway. 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But until we meet again, stay safe, stay sane, stay sassy, and most importantly, stay sexy, my friends.

0: Frenemies are a popular Hollywood trope. Are they friends or enemies? 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

Opening up this edition of The Shuffle with the Portland-based duo New Constellations and a track called Hot Blooded. That's their debut single on their debut album. It comes in waves. The friends Harley Case and Josh Smith are in that duo, and they explore heartbreak, healing, uncertainty, and rebirth. And they actually say it comes in waves explores the cycles of being human. Joy, grief, and love are all temporary experiences that we hold and then release. And it's an album about embracing the ebb and flow of life. New Constellations opening up this edition of The Shuffle on Public Radio 90 WNMU-FM Marquette. I'm your local host, Kurt Hosworth. So glad to be joining you once again for an hour of alternative music discovery. We'll get a lot of new ones today, some from Lizzie McAlpine, Joy Aladakun, Teenage Fan Club, plus a Grateful Dead cover. And in the second half, we'll have a new edition of The Local Spin with the Marquette musical collective Windmill Music, and we'll talk with them about the latest EP, I Will Never Calm Down, and they're going to share some tracks in the studio, and we'll get a studio cut as well. So we'll look forward to connecting with Windmill Music in the second half of The Shuffle. But in our next set, we'll hear the latest from Orville Peck and a cut from his new album, Mule, which is a candid chronological account of addiction, sobriety, and a life rebuilt that is due to come out September 18th. And the latest from this alternative country artist gives us the newest track, Too Little Too Late, which is also paired with another new one, Prologue, Eulogy of a Man Turned Mule, again named after the album coming out in September. But we're going to hear Too Little Too Late from Orville Peck to start this first set. Then we'll hear from another multi-hyphenate, Lizzie McAlpine, who is a songwriter, vocalist, and producer. And she shared a new single earlier in this summer, The Light in the Painting, and a beautiful accompanying of video as well. It's the first release from her highly anticipated fourth album, Angel, also due out the same day as Orville Peck's album Mule, that is September 18th. And another September release to look forward to is the latest album from Joy Aladakun, Hope is a Heavy Thing, coming out September 25th. And she'll embark on some new territory, continuing to bend genres, but also to bridge cultures. She's going to explore identity, connection, and self-discovery on the album Hope is a Heavy Thing. We'll hear a little bit of that new chapter with a new track called Kind. But now, it's Orville Peck and Too Little Too Late on The Shuffle.

Looking forward to a busy fall full of new releases. With that set of music, we just heard the latest from Joy Oladokun and the song Kind from her upcoming album Hope is a Heavy Thing, due to come out September 25th. Before that, Lizzie McAlpine and a cut from her fourth album Angel, coming out September 18th. We heard The Light in the Painting. And to start the set, Orville Peck and the latest from his album Mule, coming out the same day as Lizzie's album. We heard Too Little Too Late. It's The Shuffle on Public Radio 90, an hour of alternative music discovery. I'm Kurt Hosworth, and we'll discover some more new tracks in this first half. Plus, we will feature our local spin with Windmill Music coming up in the second half, discussing with some of the band members about their latest EP, I Will Never Calm Down. They also brought some gear to the studio to perform some live tracks in sort of a tiny desk style, so we'll hear that in our session coming up in the second half. Well, maybe you've heard of the band Teenage Fan Club. They've been around for nearly four decades, and the heart of the band is Norman Blake and Raymond McGinley. They've been going for quite a while because the band is going to release their 13th studio album in October. It's called Do Not Dare to Dream. And they'll continue to offer melodic guitars, warm harmonies, and reflective songwriting, even when they are pushing back on hollow optimism while embracing a quietly hopeful outlook. Blake says that statements like dare to dream are kind of ridiculous. He doesn't think that the world works that way. But reflecting on the album's outlook, McGinley says we can still be cheerful and optimistic in the face of things not being great. We'll hear that perspective made manifest into an indie rock meditation called Day in the Sun. And after that, if you need something a bit less meditative but still gives us the feeling of pushing up against the things in life that feel unfair, we'll hear an art rock protest anthem from Tao, formerly Tao and the Get Down, Stay Down. And we'll hear a cut from her first album in 6 years called Show Me, due to come out late October. And she's brought some special guests along for this track called Sick of the Times. We'll also hear from the Linda Lindas and Toon Yards on this track. And finally, in this set, we'll hear from a Philadelphia-based roots rock artist named Ben Arnold. And his latest single is a rendition of a beloved classic from Grateful Dead, a little tune called Touch of Grey. And I think it's quite fitting for this August 1st, one of the days between this is Jerry Week. But now it's Teenage Fan Club and Day in the Sun on The Shuffle.

0: Philly artist Ben Arnold with his take on Touch of Grey, a Grateful Dead classic. Before that, we heard the latest from Tao, formerly Tao in the Get Down, Stay Down. We heard her collaborate with the Linda Lindas and Tune Yards on a new track called Sick of the Times, a protest anthem from her upcoming October album, Show Me. And we started with the latest from Teenage Fan Club and a cut from their 13th studio album, Do Not Dare to Dream. We heard Day in the Sun. You're listening to The Shuffle on Public Radio 90, and I'm your host, Kurt Hosworth. Thank you for joining us for this hour of alternative music discovery. And in the second half, we will get local once again with the band Windmill Music. This musical collective is back again with a new release that they recorded down in Chicago at the legendary Electrical Audio Studios. We'll chat with Kent, Josh, and Selena of the band about this latest release, I Will Never Calm Down. They've also got some live music in the studio for us, and we'll hear a cut from the album as well. So stay with us for more local music on The Shuffle. I'm Kurt Hosworth. Coming up on The Shuffle, a new edition of The Local Spin. We're joined by Kent Randell, Selena Podola, and Josh Lemaire of Marquette's Windmill Music to celebrate the release of their brand new EP, I Will Never Calm Down. We talk about their fast-paced recording session at Chicago's legendary Electrical Audio Studios, geeking out over vintage Hammond organs and clavinets, blending 30 years of local music history, and why sometimes you just have to smash a plate and embrace the noise. 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It's The Local Spin with Windmill Music. So the newest EP is I Will Never Calm Down. And first of all, is the title, does that also include all of those exclamation marks?
1: We want as many exclamation marks as possible.
0: Right, right. So that's a very powerful statement. What's the story or energy behind that title?
1: There's a very irreverent comedy troupe based in Australia, and they have a sketch called There's a Bird in the House where a human has to play the bird in the house. And the innocent people in the comedy sketch are like, calm down, calm down. And she smashes a plate and says, I will never calm down.
0: Mm.
1: And for me, that just really encapsulates some part of our existence, or at least my individual existence. I can't speak for the other people. So like Selena and Josh or Kurt, haven't you ever had a situation where someone tells you to calm down and you're like, I will never calm down, when you're just in that moment?
0: Mm, absolutely. And I would hope that I'd have something to smash on a table right then too, if I'm really that upset.
1: Oh my goodness. Plates are good. So, and I think part of the music is, you know, myself as the guitarist and Evan Potla as the drummer, we play a lot of notes. So however many notes the song requires, you have to times that by 3 or 4. Mm-hmm. And I think that that's really part of the vibe of the band, this mixture of kind of indie rock, but also spacey music that allows for jazz.
0: Mm-hmm.
1: I really love the really bright arpeggios of like early REM and Peter Buck's guitar playing. The other guitarist, Matt Lynch, also kind of helps accentuate that.
0: Yeah, yeah. I definitely noticed some REM parallels at times, but at the same time, like you mentioned, there's such an expansive scope with, you know, some of these tracks clocking in right at like, you know, a radio-friendly 3:30 yep. or so, but then some stretch into like 5.5 minutes. So you've got time for some ebbs and flows in the different, you know, kind of vibe. And it feels almost like a short album rather than an EP. Did you have an idea that these 6 tracks would fit together in one package?
1: Yeah, I mean, I think one of the challenges is logistical. So these songs were recorded at Electrical Audio Studios in Chicago, studio founded by Steve Albini.
0: R.I.P.
1: Yes, yes, that's very sad. But, you know, Steve Albini's legacy still lives on. The people that Steve Albini trained and learned from him and he learned from are still in charge of Electrical Audio. So to be able to record there over the course of 2 days with John Sampaolo, I'm sure I can speak for everybody that was a real honor and a privilege and just something that, you know, we just always wanted to do. And we had 2 days, so we only had time for 6 songs.
0: Yeah.
1: You don't want to add anything to music recorded by Electrical Audio. That has to be one concise set of music. And the other thing with I Will Never Calm Down is this: we are aware of the fact that 4 of the 6 songs are fairly dense. So we're packing a lot of musical ideas into a small space. So basically, I don't want to exhaust the listener Selena or Josh, do you have anything else to say about recording at Electrical Audio?
2: Yeah.
3: This is just an amazing experience, kind of once in a lifetime opportunity for me. Something I've always wanted to do was go to a professional studio and actually do it properly. Done a lot of recording, but it's all been, you know, home recording or small studios. So to get to go to a place, you know, with such a history was really something that I'll remember forever.
2: Yeah. Was there any kind of gear that you were surprised to see in there?
3: They had everything you could ask for. When I got to walk in and have my choice of four different bass amps that I could choose from and mix and match, and it's all stuff that I've dreamed to play on in my life. I mean,
2: kid in a candy store.
3: I couldn't ask for anything more.
2: Yes. Yep. Awesome.
1: How about you, Selena?
2: Yeah, how was your experience there?
4: It was amazing. I've never recorded at such a large studio before. It's only the second studio I've ever recorded at. Otherwise, I've just like sat on my home computer doing some vocal recordings. Mm-hmm. So it was pretty amazing.
2: Yeah. Did you get to use any, I don't know, maybe vintage mics or things like that? Or was it more of a modern day setup?
4: I got to use a vintage organ. What was the name of the organ?
1: So they have a working Leslie speaker Hammond B3 organ. So it's like, oh yeah, we're going to do an overdub with them. And so Selena got to play a Hammond.
2: That's
1: classic.
2: Awesome.
1: And then they also had a clavinet. And so for listeners, the unusual instrument at the beginning of Superstition by Stevie Wonder, that really like plinky kind of keyboard, they had an actual clavinet.
2: Wow.
1: There aren't too many of those in the world. So I'm like, yeah, there's going to be a clavinet overdub. There's no way I'm not playing a clavinet. Also, the They Might Be Giants song, My Evil Twin, has a great clavinet part. Mm. So for fans of vintage keyboards.
2: Yeah, people listening out for the clavinet. That's awesome. Well, speaking of some of the vocals, because I noticed throughout the EP that there's some moments where, Kent, you're leading a song. I think in the beginning, was it the Concussion number 15? Selena, are you leading that up with vocals too? So, and then sometimes you've got maybe unison duet vocals. How do you decide whose voice is going to be featured on which track, or maybe when to band together on certain songs?
1: Yeah, so I played in a band called Man Ray or Man Ray 19 back in the day. So we had Concussion number 14.
2: Gotcha. Okay.
1: And in order to hit those notes, I'm just caterwauling. Just full voice, part scream. And then to be able to have Selena sing it, it's just wonderful. Yeah. I don't got to worry about it.
4: Yeah, it's an honor to work with this guy.
2: Awesome.
1: So when there's vocals that are so high, I'm like, oh, I don't know if I'm comfortable hitting that. But I will say this, there's a song that will perform live in the studio, Come My Way, where I am harmonizing above Selena.
2: Ooh, okay. How do you feel about that, Selena?
4: Awesome. My voice is naturally very low, so it's exciting to use my full vocal range in this band.
2: Sure, yeah, yeah. Well, and it sounds like it's a lot of fun to just explore what's going to fit where and what's going to really get that message across. And I'm excited to hear that live as well. Josh, just another question about bass, because this EP seems to slip between so many different moods, tempos, and sometimes there's real quiet, vulnerable spaces too. How do you think about crafting bass lines that bridge the gap between those vibes?
3: I come from a mostly punk rock background. So for me, I've had to really kind of pull back and rein in what I do. My normal style is a lot of picking, a lot of movement. So in order for me to make the flow and make things go a little smoother, I've had to kind of tame back, lean on Kent a little bit, because he's got a bunch of music theory and I'm just a self-taught punk rock musician. I lean on my bandmates and kind of just know when to be restrained more than anything.
2: Mm. Sounds like it's sort of a jazz mindset where you're doing some listening and seeing what kind of fit the most.
3: Exactly. So yeah, it's been a little bit of a learning curve for me to step back and just kind of craft a different style of bass line.
1: And Josh like reached out and said, well, outside of punk rock, one of his favorite non-punk bands is a band called Tortoise, who incorporates indie rock, math rock with pure jazz.
2: Ooh.
1: So I was like, oh, Josh likes Tortoise. Okay. Well, here you go, buddy.
3: Yeah, when me and Kent have... We've never played in a project together, but we've always been adjacent in projects. So we've always had bands that have, you know, played shows together, but we've never actually done a band together. So it's been a great new experience after, knowing this guy for almost 30 years. And then after all that time, finally doing a project with him has been great.
2: Awesome. Yeah.
1: And home recording, I mean, you can, if you write a song, you can overdub your own bass line. But then I'm stuck in my head, right? So there are moments where I'm like, Josh, do you mind playing this particular musical idea? But for, I would say, 4/5 of it, 3/4 of it, I'm like, if I wrote a bass line, it would just be like, oh, here's a boring Kent bass line from the composer. So it's so amazing to have Josh. And because he comes from the punk background, it just, I always love the biting bass, like the bass with a lot of character and movement.
3: Yeah, and I think one of the things about windmill music is we all do kind of come from a little bit different background musically, so it makes like a nice combination, a nice gel of everybody's styles.
2: Yeah. And Selena, what kind of influences do you sort of bring to the table, or what are some of your favorite artists?
4: I come from like an electronic background, cool. But my favorite singers are usually like indie rock singers and Journey.
2: Yeah.
3: Indie rock and like, Journey.
2: Some Steve Perry in there.
4: Well, like I modeled my voice after several different like
2: vocalists from
4: those types of bands.
2: Yeah, gotcha. Very cool. Well, with that in play, should we maybe set up to do one of the songs that you guys wanted to do in the minimal vibe today? So
3: right.
1: And then do you also mind if we mention that we are playing in Marquette and Hancock?
2: Absolutely.
1: So, for listeners of this, today the new EP is going to drop today. So you will be able to go online and view it on the Kootagie Records Bandcamp, search Windmill Music. This I Will Never Calm Down. You can download it. You can order a cassette tape or pre-order.
2: And it's going to be also on an LP, I believe?
1: That is to be determined, but probably.
2: Okay.
1: But in any event, you can listen to the music, buy the cassette tape. The cassette download includes demos and a sprawling 45-minute avant-garde work.
2: Oh, my goodness.
1: And then, just to note, folks know, next weekend on Friday, August 6th, we'll be playing the Orpheum in Houghton with our fellow Marquette mates, God Eaters, and Ferrari Fast.
2: Oh, okay.
1: Orpheum on Friday. And then on Saturday, we will be playing at Superior Culture with our fellow longtime Marquette music friends, Chanty Men. And very exciting, the poet Ronnie Ferguson. If you have not checked out Ronnie Ferguson's poetry, please do. He organizes a lot of community poetry events. He plays in a band called Streaking in Tongues.
2: I love that title. Love the talking.
1: And they are incredible vibey band. And I'm proud to announce, folks know John Bloom from Drummer Extraordinary, Party Foreman, Duct Tape, and a bunch of other bands. He is quite, I hope he doesn't mind me saying so, an accomplished acoustic guitar. He just recorded an album with Dylan Trost. Mm-hmm. And so this will be the debut of John Bloom playing acoustic music.
2: Very cool. Yep. I do believe I remember seeing that poster for the Superior Culture show. And
1: yes,
2: it's going to be a full bill of music. Well, let's go ahead and transition over to our music time.

0: foolish.
1: Not the Apples, Windmill Music in the studio today from the latest EP, I Will Never Calm Down. And we just heard that in a three-piece version with Kent, Josh, and Selena. And I note that the original recording starts with some cello. Who plays the cello in that original recording?
2: A person named Daniel Lynn. I live most of the year in New Hampshire and part of the year in Michigan. And I know him. He was a music student at Dartmouth College. And he is now living in Baltimore.
1: Gotcha. Awesome. Shout out
2: so
1: Baltimore.
2: So I wrote some of it, but he also improvised some of it. So Daniel Lynn also plays the cello on our LP, also available from Kudigi Records, Call Me Dandelion.
1: Yeah. Awesome. And I note that I Feel So Foolish is that hard cut at the end. Is there a particular reason why that line not only ends Not the Apples, but the whole EP?
2: Yeah, I mean, I think it's just a regret that I couldn't see sometimes the other side of the debate. Mm-hmm. And so you're, you know, you obviously people wouldn't have beliefs if they didn't feel strongly about them. And so we have our own convictions. And sometimes we get wrapped up in our own convictions. It's hard to see the other side of the argument. And when we don't see the other side of the argument, sometimes we don't see the humanity, the pains and the struggles, and realize is that people who might feel differently than you, there are very good reasons that they also feel that way.
1: Well, you guys ready for another one today?

0: Come My Way, Windmill Music in the Studio from their latest EP, I Will Never Calm Down, with the flicker of the light in the studio as well. Thank you guys so much for giving us some live music today. Come My Way, is that also the one that has an accompanying video, right?
1: Yes, and the flickering light in the studio.

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1: But on the other hand, Come My Way could also be zombies inviting you to join the infection.
2: Come my way and bring your brains along. So now, is that video live now for people to take a look?
3: It's live on Instagram right now, on our Instagram.
2: Yeah, which is wind.mill.music.
1: Yes.
2: Good place to go for that. As well as finding the new EP, I Will Never Calm Down, on the Kudigi Records Bandcamp.
1: Yes. Yeah.
2: Anything else that we want to mention about the EP or about the band? I know we talked a bit about the EP itself and also the upcoming shows at the Orpheum on August 7th Superior Culture on August 8th. Anything else?
1: Friday and Saturday.
2: Yeah.
1: Well, while we were recording, you happened to be playing the Well-Tempered Clavier. So
2: right.
1: This is not live. This was recorded earlier in the week.
2: Yeah.
1: And Mr. Kurt picked the Well-Tempered Clavier.
2: Yep.
1: I like to write jokes, but I have written a joke with a very narrow audience.
2: As he looks at me.
1: Yeah.
2: Being also the classical music producer here.
1: And NPR listener. So I would like to take this opportunity to tell a joke that I have written.
2: Absolutely.
1: Go. So Johann Sebastian Bach, J.S. Bach, got himself into some trouble. And he was going to be tried by a jury of his peers. But, you know, jury selection is very important in that. And Bach said, I have only one request, that there be a well-tempered voir dire. Because voir dire being the process of jury selection. So J.S. Bach asking for a well-tempered voir dire. You heard it here. Public Radio 90, Kurt Hausworth, and Windmill Music. Thank you so much.
2: Awesome. that is content for Classic Eclectic that I can double dip in. So thank you so much, Kent.
1: All of my jokes are public domain.
2: Thank you guys so much for not only taking the time to come in, bringing some music and some gear, and dealing with flexible situations at public radio. So thanks so much.
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2: I Will Never Calm Down comes out August 1st via Kudigi Records on Bandcamp. 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Windmill Music, again, will hit the road for two regional live shows, Friday, August 6th at the Orpheum Theater in Houghton with the God Eaters and Ferrari Fest, and Saturday, August 7th at Superior Culture in Marquette with Channyman, poet Ronnie Ferguson of Streaking in Tongues, and the acoustic debut of John Bloom. And you can also find them on Instagram at wind.mill.music. A lot of fun with Kent, Josh, and Selena of Windmill Music talking about their latest release, I Will Never Calm Down, in the studio, sharing some laughs, sharing some live music with us too. But now it's time to hear a studio cut from their album. Here's Like a Bird in Flight.

0: latest from the Marquette musical collective Windmill Music. From their latest EP, I Will Never Calm Down, we heard Like a Bird in Flight. And even though bird is in the name of the song, I heard some very spider-like guitar shapes. One of the six studio tracks from I Will Never Calm Down. And that latest release is out now. You can find them on the Kudigi Records Bandcamp site. And you can also look for Windmill Music on their Instagram account at wind.mill.music. Thanks again to Kent, Josh, and Selena, and the rest of the band for putting new music in the world. And thank you so much for tuning in to this edition of The Shuffle on listener-supported Public Radio 90, WNMU-FM Marquette, a service of Northern Michigan University. I've been your host, Kurt Hosworth. 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
4: 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In our forecast from the National Weather Service Office, Marquette, for tonight, partly cloudy in the west to mostly clear skies east, lows in the low to mid-60s. And tomorrow, partly to mostly cloudy, a chance of showers and a slight chance of thunderstorms moving from west to east. Highs tomorrow, 72 to 85 degrees, warmest in the east. 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

You can do whatever. That's from Youssef, formerly known as Cat Stevens. He was actually born Stephen Dimitri Georgiou in Britain. I didn't know that. British singer-songwriter. This is his album from 2017 called Laughing Apple, which refers to a song on an earlier Cat Stevens album. Again, the tune there was You Can Do Whatever. Youssef, opening up our weekday program for this afternoon. I'm Hans Ahlstrom. Also on the show, we'll hear something from Paul Simon from his 2018 release of some lesser-known songs in his catalog, and also Leo Sidran on today's program. Coming up next, a singer-songwriter blues man from Hawaii, very laid back. His name's John Acapo, and his debut release from 2018 is called Paradise Blues. Here's Karamak Blues.

The Tedeschi Trucks Band, Susan Tedeschi and Derek Trucks and their band, from their 2019 release Signs, we heard I'm Gonna Be There. That one available on Concord Records. And before that, it was John Acapo from his 2018 release Paradise Blues and Karamak Blues. Here on Weekday on Public Radio 90, I'm Hans Ahlstrom. In 2018, singer-songwriter Paul Simon came out with an album called In the Blue Light, where he did some re-recordings of lesser-known songs in his catalog. Here's a song that originally appeared on the album The Rhythm of Saints, which came out right after Graceland. This is called Can't Run But.

Leo Sidran with Georgette from the album The Art of Conversation on Nardis Records. And before that, Paul Simon gave us Can't Run But from the 2018 release In the Blue Light. Time for one more on this afternoon's weekday program. We'll go out with the duo Acute Inflections with a Bob Marley tune, Stir It Up. Still

0: The New York-based duo of Acute Inflections, featuring Elysia Douglas, a former Broadway singer, and Siddiqui Pierre on bass. That's their rendition of the Bob Marley hit Stir It Up on their album called 400. Wrapping up our weekday program for this afternoon, I'm Hans Ahlstrom. 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
2: In the coming week on Stateside, local elections officials talk about their ability to run a smooth election this year. Spoiler, they said yes, but they do have concerns about misinformation. We'll explain. Also, what the Detroit Three could learn about Chinese competition, looking back on their own history. 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
3: I'm Dr. Anthony Lizerwitz, and this is Climate Connections. As climate change brings more extreme heat to the Boston area, some residents' homes may become swelteringly hot. Julia Nasser of the Metropolitan Area Planning Council, a public agency, says many buildings in the city were designed for the cooler climate Boston had in the past.
4: The buildings were built for winters, and so they're really good at retaining heat, which is particularly problematic in the summers. They're not built with cooling or proper ventilation.
3: But she says cool roofs could help. Cool roofs are covered in reflective coatings or other materials that limit how much heat the roof absorbs from the sun. This helps both the building and the surrounding area stay cooler.
4: And, you know, it makes running your ACs or fans easier, and so you're also kind of saving money on your energy bills. So it's really like a great holistic solution.
3: Nasser's group has created an online assessment where owners, roofers, and others can enter information like a roof slope and materials to determine how suitable it is to convert to a cool roof. They also released a map to help residents and public officials find buildings in the Boston area that could benefit from cool roofs. Nasser hopes these tools help make cool roofs more widespread so people can stay safe from the heat. Climate Connections is produced by the Yale Center for Environmental Communication. To learn more about climate change, visit climateconnections.org.
0: Taking a look at our forecast from the National Weather Service Office, Marquette. Tonight, partly cloudy in the west to mostly clear skies east, lows in the low to mid-60s. And for tomorrow, partly to mostly cloudy skies, there's a chance of showers and a slight chance of thunderstorms from west to east. Highs tomorrow, 72 to 85 degrees, warmest in the east. Taking a look at our Northern Notes calendar of events, the Peter White Public Library and Feeding America West Michigan are holding a meal pickup tomorrow in Marquette. The event runs from 11:30 a.m. till 1 p.m. in the library's lower-level lobby. For more information, call 906-226-4323. The Peter White Public Library is holding a workshop with author Cindy Hunter Morgan tomorrow in Marquette. The event begins at 1 o'clock in the Heritage Room. For more information, call 906-226-4322. And the Peter White Public Library is holding a Board of Trustees meeting tomorrow in Marquette. The meeting begins at 5 in the Shiras Room. For more information, visit pwpl.info. 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
8: Frenemies are a popular Hollywood trope. 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
9: Jeremy Johnson is a Marquette County entrepreneur who is creating his own path in the region's tourism industry. Johnson is co-owner of the year-old Kona Hills Campground, located just outside the city of Marquette. As he works to attract tourists to our area, he is also pushing for something that may seem counterintuitive. That is an increased tax for visitors staying here. 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

0: Hello, everyone. I'm Mike Settles. Welcome to WNMU's Media Meet. On this show, we periodically like to go one-on-one with community leaders and business folks who are having an impact on how we function as a region, on our economic development, and on how we plan for the future. My guest today is involved with all of that and more. It was just 1 year ago that Jeremy Johnson and his two partners opened Kona Hills Campground high atop the rock cut off US 41. Now, in year two of the business, he's already planning some changes to the property. In addition, he is advocating for changes in how visitors are taxed when they stay overnight in Marquette County. Let's learn more all about that and the taxes and the business and so forth with Jeremy Johnson. Jeremy, welcome to Media Meet.
1: Thanks. Thanks for having me, Mike.
0: Well, thank you for coming. I've been following you on social media, and that was my interest in having you on the show. And we're going to talk again about your business and about this tax on tourists. But first, I want to get a little bit more about Jeremy Johnson. You're a local kid.
1: Yeah. My dad is from Marquette. Grandparents moved here from Metro Detroit in the 50s or 60s, I think it was. And so technically third generation Upper Peninsula, but, elementary, middle school, high school, and college.
0: Born and bred Youper, did you connect with the two partners from Kona Hills here locally as a kid, or how did that work?
1: Yeah, technically born in East Lansing, just outside, okay. Just to be clear.
0: Well, so much for being a Youper.
1: Yeah, that one's out the window. Devin, I met in high school along with Tim. We've known each other since, probably junior, senior year, and got closer in college and have worked together ever since.
0: And this is Devin Mahoney and Tim Pirula?
1: Yep, correct.
0: Very good. Very good. Well, before you got into that business, the campground business, you were engaged in other business ventures here in town. Talk about that a little bit.
1: Yeah, I've done a lot of different things throughout, my life, I guess. I still have what I call a W-2 job. I have a full-time job, and my background is mostly in technology, software, and retail. So that's what I do full-time in Marquette. I've done different things. We had a beer and sandwich store on Washington Street for a while, and back in 2020, when the pandemic hit, we had that property qualify for a dispensary license, and so we turned 351 West Washington Street into a dispensary, now the fire station, and I was involved in a lot of the initial cannabis businesses here in Marquette. And now for my day job, I run a bunch of dispensaries in Metro Detroit.
0: Wow. You also, correct me if I'm wrong, have some short-term rental properties that you've had here in town.
1: Correct, yeah. So we've had four total short-term rentals in the city of Marquette, City of Nagani, and then actually all three of them were in the city and one was in Nagani.
0: So this idea of being engaged in tourism and so forth kind of goes back a number of years now.
1: 2018 was our first one, and we kind of stumbled into it accidentally. We had been buying and fixing up single-family homes and duplexes since, 2014, 2015. And then we bought that 351 West Washington building. At the time, it was Flying Moose, and they had a short-term rental above it. Had no real experience with it, but they told us that it was a good revenue generator, and we're like, might as well try it out.
0: Okay. Well, so you and your partners come up with the idea to acquire the property that was the old Harvey Quarry.
1: Yep.
0: Walk us through that initial discussion and what to me seems like would have been a pie in the sky idea.
1: Yeah. So this is 2020, winter of 2020. COVID had just kind of sunk in that reality. And our main business at the time was buying these single family or duplexes, ripping them down to the studs and renovating them and then renting them out. Things were just starting to change. You used to be able to buy a 3-bed, 2-bath in Marquette as early as 2019 for $150,000, maybe $180,000. That went out the door very quickly as soon as COVID hit. And so we were sitting around wondering, what is going to happen to our business and how do we move forward? And at the same time, we, you know, we had been in the short-term rental industry for, I think, probably 2 or 3 years at that point. Actually, I think about two. And we were seeing the effect that that was having on housing prices as well. The city of Marquette hadn't instituted a cap that they have now at that point in time. And so when we came across this property, you know, we kind of realized that we had an opportunity to meet a demand that wasn't being met, which is short-term rentals, but in a way that didn't affect single-family housing. So that was one of the main catalysts for it. Another one was the recreation side, and specifically climbing.
0: Well, I, honestly, when I think of short-term rental, I don't think of rustic camping. So it is, it's a twist on that.
1: Yeah, yeah.
0: The property itself, I'm ashamed to admit that even though I lived for a number of years in Harvey, I don't know the history of that property very well, except that it was a quarry at one time.
1: Yep.
0: Give a little bit of history about it, and what made you think, you know, this property 200 feet above Lake Superior could be developed into some kind of functioning business?
1: Yeah. So, you know, the quarry itself has the most history on that property. At one time, and it's hard to confirm any of this, but there's an old photo that I found where US 41 was, you know, the first real road coming through the Upper Peninsula. And it was, you know, it was a connector to Green Bay. And there's this old photo at the, it might, the NMU archives might have it too, actually, but it's definitely at the city regional history. But there's an old photo of this like little horse and buggy path. And that quarry went all the way out almost to the water. So that's been quarried. I think they started doing that. Harvey, I forget his first name, but the guy that Harvey's named after, Harvey himself, he's the one who was operating that quarry. And that started in like the 1880s, I think.
0: So we're showing some photos of the campground as it appears today. Is this in the direct vicinity of where the quarry operated, or is it a few acres away?
1: Few acres away. So the quarry itself is in Chocolate Township and closer to US 41. All those photos that you just showed are above the quarry further back in Sands Township. And that the quarry operated as a quarry until, I think, about 1940 or 50, when the city of Marquette took it over and turned it into a rock crushing plant primarily. Most of that rock that was quarried from there was used for roads. Some of it used for things like the break walls. And then, you know, once the city took it over, they just used it as a rock crushing plant to bring in gravel from other places and make it as use it as road base.
0: So this 80-acre property, you three acquire it for, I think it was $400,000 in 2020. Did you do that thinking it would be no difficulty at all to get some kind of business up there? And what kind of challenges did you run into once you tried to do that?
1: Yeah, I mean, no project that we work on is easy. So, you know, that's kind of part of our business, that business mentality, no matter what it's in. So there is an expectation there would be challenges. I didn't think it would take 4.5 years to open a rustic campground. I've probably opened 24+ dispensaries, mostly in the state of Michigan and across the United States. This was harder to open than any single dispensary.
0: Wow. You've got, what, approximately 40 campsites up there?
1: 35 today. We are approved for 40 and plan to add in 5 more by the end of the year.
0: So how did things go the first year of operation last summer? Did you realize the success you were hoping for, or is it still kind of slow to get going?
1: Yeah. So not just numbers-wise, the days that we were open with the campsites that we had available, we hit about 55% occupancy, which is pretty good for any hospitality-based business, and we were happy with that. On the season as a whole, if you know, look at all 35 sites from May 22nd to October 18th or whatever it was that we were open, we were at about 33% occupancy total. But that's because when we first opened, we only had, I think, 12 sites ready. So it took a while to scale up and get everything ready for people. But, you know, I think August, we were at like 65% occupancy. And I mean, most weekends we were full and had to turn people away.
0: Who is your customer?
1: Yeah, it's interesting. You know, we obviously knew that people from out of town would be our primary customer, people that were coming to visit Marquette. whether they heard about, you know, Black Rocks or, you know, or some other part of Marquette that they wanted to see. A lot of family of NMU students too that were here for different weekends would come and stay with us. And then two of the more interesting ones that I didn't really consider were overflow from Munising and Pictured Rocks. We'd get a lot of people that would say, hey, there's nothing available. We didn't book anything. Please tell me you have spots. Sometimes we did, sometimes we didn't. And then the other one is locals with young families. I really did not expect that one. But so many people are coming to us and saying, hey, you know, we want to, you know, our kid's 3 years old. We want to take him on his first camping trip, but we don't want it to be in an RV park. We want to be in the woods. We want it to be the experience that we had growing up. And it's easy. It's close to home. If there's an emergency, they can call it a night and head home. And that's been really surprising, but cool to see.
0: One thing I do know about that property, particularly at the base of the property near the highway, is, and I've seen this for 40-some years, college groups and others studying the rock.
1: Yep.
0: That's there. So I would imagine you've got a bit of a customer base there, too.
1: Yeah. A lot of, so the natural side of it is interesting. There's a lot of human history, but also natural history there. Two of the things are the rock, and then surprisingly, it's a really good birding site. So we get a lot of people coming to look at the Kona Dolomite specifically, because that's the only, Marquette is the only place that you can find that type of dolomite, and then the stromatolite fossils as well.
0: Wow. What, and this is going to lead into my question about it, making it a year-round destination. What is the biggest challenge in operating that place? Is it that it's a seasonal venture and not year-round?
1: Oh, man, that's a tough question. I think right now the biggest challenge of operating it is just the capital constraints. I mean, that property and any project that kind of ambitious takes a lot of capital to execute properly. And so, you know, and we're pretty well self-funded. You know, we work with People's State Bank out of Munising, so we do have some debt on the project, but we're growing at a pace that we're comfortable with, and it's taking a long time to realize the full vision because of that, you know.
0: Briefly, you are working to draw people in the wintertime there also. Can you describe in like a minute or so what it is you're looking to do?
1: Yeah, I mean, eventually, we do want to offer year-round accommodations there. You know, that's a big part of a complete business plan, I would say. But right now, you know, we mainly make money in a three-month period, June, July, August. We have shoulder season of May, September, October, but those are our 3 months. And so from a business health perspective, extending that to make money year-round, getting things like cabins up there. If anybody's familiar with Trails End Campground up in Copper Harbor, they have these beautiful little rustic cabins with nothing but bunk beds and a wood fire stove. We'd love to do something like that one day. But then also providing year-round recreation, whether it's cross-country skiing, we have some awesome rolling hills up there, or something a little more adventurous like ice climbing.
0: That would be sweet. If you are just joining us, we are talking with Jeremy Johnson of Kona Hills Campground, just outside the city of Marquette. If you would like to learn more about Kona Hills, check out his website at campkonahills.com. And if you want to follow the accommodation tax bills that we're going to be talking about in just a moment here, specifically Michigan House Bills 5138, 5139, and 5140, go online to legislature.mi.gov. And then you just need to click on bills. Again, that web address is legislature.mi.gov. So let's go ahead and shift gears a bit, because this is, again, how I came to know you was through your advocacy for a change in the taxing structure that's placed on visitors who come and stay the night in a motel or hotel here in Marquette County. First of all, explain what exists now, the 6% lodging tax, where that money goes, and why you want to change that.
1: Yeah. So in Marquette County specifically, and I mean, the whole state of Michigan has the ability to do this. Different counties handle it differently. But in Marquette County, we have a total of a 6% assessment on lodging. 5% of that goes to our local CVB, which is Travel Marquette. And then 1% of that goes to UP Travel and Recreation, which promotes the Upper Peninsula as a whole.
0: Yeah. So all 6% goes toward tourism promotion.
1: Marketing and promotions. Yep. That's okay. The official language.
0: Yes.
1: Yeah.
0: And you would like to see that not only increased, but in terms of how that money is allocated, you would like to see some other beneficiaries of it.
1: Yeah. So I'm a marketing professional by trade. That's what I do. So don't get me wrong. I know the importance of marketing dollars, and I want to continue to promote Marquette as a destination. But I also know that a business, you know, wouldn't necessarily be successful if they only focused on marketing. I could, you know, in my daily businesses, I could drive people to the stores all day long with great marketing. But if they got there and they had a terrible experience, they'd never come back. And I think it's the same thing with the city. You know, if people get here and they have a bad experience because the locals aren't appreciative of tourism, they're not going to want to come back. And so I think we need to focus on things like public amenities and critical infrastructure, whether that's roads, utilities, or emergency services, to have a holistic and sustainable community here.
0: So in terms of an increase in that lodging fee, what would you like to see?
1: Yeah, I feel pretty confident that we could support a 10 to 12% total tax on lodging. A lot of people will say that's too much. They'll say it will hurt the business of tourism here. I don't think that will change demand at all. And I think there's a very good case to say that if we did increase that and focused on building up our infrastructure and amenities, it would actually increase demand for tourism because we would have a higher value for people coming here.
0: Well, you would also like to see a little less of the money go toward marketing and promotion of tourism and more go to the local municipality so that they can work on infrastructure and other things related to the tourism industry?
1: Yeah, that's a tough one. If we hit the 12% mark, you wouldn't have to change the marketing budget at all. They could stay at 5% for local, 1% for UP Travel and Rec. But if we were at that 10%, which might be a little more palatable for local businesses, there would have to be that adjustment, I think. I don't want to necessarily cut anybody's budget. The Pier Michigan funding as a whole lost like $40 or $50 million in the last year and a half, I think. And so marketing budgets across the state are already strained. But I do think there has to be some realignment in terms of not everything should be going to marketing.
0: Well, I got to ask. So this 6% fee or tax that goes to people staying overnight, that's primarily for those staying in motels and hotels in the county.
1: Yep.
0: It does not apply to you as a campground owner or you as a short-term rental property owner. I got to imagine those that are in the hotel and motel business would say, yeah, it's easy for you to advocate for that, but it's going to hurt my business potentially.
1: Yeah, and that's what HB 51, 38 through 40 actually address. It actually doesn't touch campgrounds. I'm not sure why. That's very odd to me, especially because glamping is becoming more and more popular. And you have canvas glamping tents that might rent out for $200 a night, which is just as much, if not more, than a hotel room. And so I think those probably need to get included at some point as well. But those three bills specifically would add short-term rentals to the lodging assessment.
0: In terms of the campground itself, though, you wouldn't be opposed to having to assess that or include that as part of the charge for people to stay at Kona Hills.
1: Yeah, no, I mean, I think that for us in particular, being a campground, our strain on local infrastructure, I would say, mostly pertains to trail networks. Not that there's not strain on roads or utilities or emergency services, but, I would love if there was an easier way for us as a business to contribute to the public amenity that is our trail networks, which bring in, I think LSCP just completed their study last year, and it was like $42 million per year in economic development from those trail networks.
0: Well, I got to imagine you've thought about this, that

0: Support for Public Radio 90's streaming services comes from the Marquette Food Co-op, a community-owned natural and organic grocery store with fresh baked goods from Marquette Baking Company in Marquette.
1: There is a fee for that, you know, and that goes to different things. It is rare that it goes to public amenities and infrastructure, but that is a growing concept that more people are adopting for this idea of sustainable tourism.
2: So as I said at the top of the show, you've kind of been on a public information campaign through a local social media website, posting at length about this issue and why folks might want to become engaged in it. I got to imagine you've got a lot of sympathetic ears or eyes for those reading those posts locally, as I've heard so many people talk about the high tax rates in our community and the lack of infrastructure improvements. So it sounds like this effort could help in that regard. But what have you heard from the motel and hotel owners that actually have to collect that fee?
1: Yeah. I mean, it's interesting because as a campground, I'm not actually part of the conversation. Travel Marquette, which is the group that those funds go to, is primarily the members are hotels and motels. So I'm not in that conversation as a business or a business owner, right? So I don't interface with them too much. That being said, you know, through social media, we have connected with some people, and you know, most of them are against it. They don't want to see their tax rate go up, which I think is a misconception. It's not a tax on the businesses. It's a tax on the tourists. They're the ones paying it. Those businesses are just the ones collecting it. And so I think there's a little bit of a awareness and educational aspect to this to educate people on how it actually works. Now, I do think there's a valid argument that, hey, if the tax on my product is going up, I can't charge as much, right? That being said, the demand is overwhelming in Marquette County. There's not enough rooms for people as is. On our peak weekends, our town is overrun. And the city of Marquette put a ban on camping on city property because so many people didn't have a place to stay.
2: Well, as we've talked about, there have been three bills introduced in the Michigan House. This was last October. Again, House Bills 5138, 5139, and 5140. Will those, if they're passed as is right now, they don't seem to be going anywhere right now.
1: No.
2: But if those were to be passed, will they do what you would like them to do? Or as you mentioned, would there be some changes needed to them to meet the need here?
1: Yeah, I do think there needs to be some changes. There are a lot of people that have issues with the bill, myself included. And one of them is one of those bills, I can't remember which one, takes away a municipality's ability to cap short-term rental licenses. The city of Marquette, for example, has a cap of 250, which is actually a really good thing because what it does, the city doesn't allow you to transfer those licenses on sale either. And so what it does is it artificially keeps prices lower. Because if I could sell my short-term rental that makes $80,000 a year, I could value it as a commercial property and sell it for $800,000. But because I can't transfer that license, I can't sell that license, it's only worth what somebody would pay for a single-family home. So that's a massive tool for our community that bill would get rid of, and I think that needs to be changed before these things move forward.
2: Well, so what's your next step as it pertains to this issue? And for those that, again, you've been chatting with on social media about it, what is it that they should be doing if they feel as strongly as you do about it?
1: Yeah, from my understanding and from what I've seen in other communities, this is really done through the county level. And so I've been going to the county meetings. I made public comment at the last one maybe a week and a half ago. The county commission reached out and asked for more information, so I followed up with that, and I know they're looking into it. I know the city of Marquette previously looked into it but felt they didn't have the ability to move it forward, which I think is incorrect. Maybe the city themselves can't do it, but they could work in conjunction with the county to do it. So I think anybody that's interested in helping to support it, go to your county meetings, the commission meetings specifically, and then also right now, the county is doing master planning sessions. I believe there's three more left, with the next one happening tomorrow.
2: And on the legislative front, should they be contacting their legislators?
1: You absolutely can. If we were to create our own amendment,

0: in Marquette County, it would have to be brought to Lansing by one of our representatives. But it really starts at the county level. And unless the county gets behind it and supports it, I don't think it really matters. You know, I don't think any legislators are going to do this on their own.
1: Well, we're down to our final minute, so the show's running out. But I did want to ask you one more question. I saw a quote from you in Bridge, Michigan, that I wanted to learn more about. You said that the Rock Cut property where Kona Hills Campground is, you said it will never be yours as the owner. It will be for Marquette County. What do you mean by that?
0: Yeah, I mean, I think about places like Black Rocks, right? Like, I think... I forget the woman's name, but there was a woman who made sure that stayed public forever, and she's written a book about it, really interesting book. I wish I could remember her name. But that's such a unique space in Marquette County, and not just that Rock Cut overlook, but all the land behind it, too. And so that's, you know, I don't think that should be private. I think that should be something that our entire community should get to enjoy.
1: I look forward to getting up there at some point and checking out the view and the facilities. Once again, if you would like to learn more about Kona Hills, go online to campkonahills.com. And if you want to follow again that accommodation tax bills, the three of them that pertain to taxes on tourists, check out the legislature.mi.gov website, and you can just click on bills. One more time, that address is legislature.mi.gov. Jeremy Johnson, thank you for joining us today, and best of luck this summer season. I'm Mike Settles. We will look for you next time on Media Meet.
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0: In a way, we're in a sort of high-stakes version of Groundhog Day.
1: Once again, President Trump threatens strikes on Iran, only to call them off.
2: How that pattern could be straining U.S. credibility during the war with Iran.
1: For Monday, August 3rd, this is All Things Considered from NPR News. I'm Ilse Chang.
2: And I'm Scott Detrow. The Trump administration says it found 250,000 non-citizens on voter rolls in just four states.
1: We look into the data and what those claims could mean for the midterms.
3: These numbers, until they're backed up by any kind of clear, transparent methodology, should be considered made up.
2: And our co-host Juana Summers talks to soccer star Megan Rapinoe about the Women's World Cup.
4: The head coach of the women's national team said this, and it's the perfect way to explain the difference between men's and women's sports. Men's sports is cortisol, women's sports is dopamine.
1: Those stories and more after the summary of the day's news.
5: Live from NPR News in Washington, I'm Nora Rahm. President Trump says that talks with Iran are ongoing, despite the fact that Iran says that's not true. As NPR's Danielle Kurtzleben reports, it's part of a months-long back-and-forth about what's going on between the countries in a war that's now more than 5 months long.
6: Over the weekend, Trump said he would hold off on new strikes on Iran, saying that new talks would start Monday. But Iran has since denied any direct talks with the U.S. When a reporter asked about that contradiction, Trump suggested that Iran was lying.
7: For some reason, when they're talking, they don't like saying that they're talking.
6: The Iran Foreign Ministry has said the country is talking to Oman about reopening the Strait of Hormuz temporarily. The U.S. and Iran signed a memorandum of understanding in mid-June in the hopes of ending the conflict, but a ceasefire collapsed in early July when Iran struck commercial ships and the U.S. retaliated. Danielle Kurtzleben, NPR News, The White House.
5: Two key Republican senators on the Judiciary Committee are dropping their objections to advance the nomination of Acting Attorney General Todd Blanche. NPR's Claudia Grisales reports that could clear the way for Blanche's nomination to reach the Senate floor.
8: The Republican members of the Senate Judiciary Committee say they lifted their objections after Acting Attorney General Todd Blanche issued a written order rescinding a $1.8 billion anti-weaponization fund. John Cornyn of Texas and Tom Tillis of North Carolina, who were both in their final terms, say the order also limits the scope of a tax immunity provision that's part of a broader government deal for President Trump reached earlier this year. While the move could clear the way for Blanche's nomination to head to the Senate floor, it's unclear if Blanche has secured enough votes there for his confirmation. Some legal experts have also raised concern over the deal's validity since Trump and other defendants have not signed off on the order. Claudia DeSalis, NPR News.
5: Wildfires continue to rage across the western U.S. About 67,000 people had to flee their homes around Spokane, Washington, from three major fires. At least 600 homes, businesses, and other structures have been destroyed. Washington Governor Bob Ferguson told NPR damage in the city of Spokane is widespread.
9: It's devastating. The reports we're seeing and the videos that have been seen are, I think, accurately described as really a war zone. We're talking about within the city limits of Spokane, the neighborhoods that have just been wiped out.
5: Smoke from wildfires prompted the National Weather Service to issue air quality warnings across the northwest U.S. Red flag warnings are in place for parts of Utah, Montana, and Nebraska. On Wall Street, just before the close, all the major stock indexes rose. The Dow was up 693 points. 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
10: 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The time is now 4:04 Eastern. For Public Radio 90 News, I'm Liam Eulenjoy. A Wisconsin man has died in a motorcycle crash in the Keweenaw. The Keweenaw County Sheriff's Office responded Friday around 7:40 p.m. to a report of a single motorcycle crash on U.S. 41, about a half mile south of Washington Mine Road. Investigation indicates a 72-year-old man from Cumberland, Wisconsin, was driving a three-wheeled motorcycle when he lost control of the machine. The bike left the roadway and struck a tree, and the driver was ejected. He sustained critical injuries and was taken to the hospital, where he later died. The cause of the crash remains under investigation. A complaint filed by a Marquette resident says most of the petition signatures submitted by Sarah Cambenzi for her 38th District Senate candidacy are invalid. Cambenzi was required to submit at least 1,500 signatures in order to be placed on the ballot as an independent. She submitted more than 2,300. In the complaint filed with the Michigan Board of State Canvassers, challenger Linda Donkers says most of the signatures are invalid, that Cambenzi was not the circulator of the petition some people signed, that the signatures of her campaign manager, Jason Chapman, were forged, and that Chapman's ties with the Democratic Party make him ineligible to help a nonpartisan candidate. Cambenzi has refuted each claim. Her rebuttal, along with a copy of the complaint, are on our website, WNMUFM.org. A decision about the case is expected by the Board of State Canvassers' August 14th meeting. 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I'm Liam Eulin-Joy.

0: From NPR News, this is All Things Considered. I'm Scott Detrow in Washington.
1: And I'm Elsa Chang in Culver City, California. It's a pattern that we keep seeing in the war with Iran. President Trump threatens massive strikes only to later call them off. The latest shift happened just this week when the president said last Wednesday that the U.S. would be, quote, hitting them very hard before pulling back just a few days later. President Trump also said that new talks with Iran would begin today, though Tehran said it had no plans for direct talks with the U.S. Mona Yacoubian is director of the Middle East program at the Center for Strategic and International Studies, and she joins us now to talk about what all of this means for ending this war with Iran. Welcome.
2: Thank you.
1: So I want to start with what you make of what happened over the weekend. Is this just more of what we've been seeing from President Trump throughout this conflict, or does it feel different to you in some way?
2: Well, I think, Elsa, in a way, we're in a sort of high-stakes version of Groundhog Day. I mean, we have definitely seen this pattern before. The president threatening massive strikes, then, in essence, pulling back, citing diplomatic breakthrough imminent. And then when those talks fail to materialize, he goes back to re-upping a threat of major military intervention.
1: Well, you and I are both using this word pattern, President Trump threatening strikes only to call them off. Do you think this pattern is hurting his credibility or the U.S.'s credibility with Iran?
2: So I think we're seeing something very different this time in terms of Tehran's reaction, where they are calling the president out. So, for example, noting that there was no prospect of direct talks with the United States, and instead highlighting that their talks are with Oman. And so I think here you are seeing Iran really, in essence, testing and probing the United States. And each time the U.S. pulls back from a threat, I think for Iran, they sense weakness. This emboldens many of the hardliners in Iran who feel that they can outlast the United States in a conflict.
1: So I was just going to ask you, you do see it as significant that Tehran has said its only negotiations are with Oman, even though it says it has no plans for direct talks with the U.S. It is saying it is very much openly talking with Oman.
2: Absolutely. This is part of, I think, a broader strategy by Iran to assert itself in the region. I mean, its insistence on maintaining its control over the Strait of Hormuz, I think, falls into this broader pattern of Iran seeking to project power in an emerging order in the region, an order which, from Iran's perspective, they would like to see the U.S. no longer playing a key role. And I think that's why they're highlighting that their negotiations are with Oman and not with the United States.
1: Can you just remind us, Mona, what is the central disagreement that is preventing a peace deal at this point?
2: Well, we have to recall that the initial driver for the conflict was Iran's nuclear ambitions, mm-hmm. and we are a long way from resolving that question. Right now, as a result of this war and Iran asserting its de facto control over the strait, we're seeing that the fundamental difference between the United States and Iran does revolve around whether or not Iran will continue to assert its control over that strategic body of water. That's just the first step before we get to anything that resembles a broader strategic deal with Iran that addresses its nuclear ambitions. And then whether we do that and it leads to broader peace is really, frankly, a universe away from where we are today.
1: What concessions is Iran looking for ultimately?
2: Well, again, I think Iran has signaled that it is not willing to relinquish this control over the strait. It serves multiple purposes for Iran. It also serves as an important deterrent. We're sort of seeing that now in this sort of back and forth of stepping up to the brink of much broader confrontation against Iran, but then not following through on that. And it's also an important source of leverage for Iran. So I think Tehran will insist on retaining control over the strait. It's also going to maintain some of its nuclear ambitions, certainly with respect to insisting on the right to enrich, perhaps at low levels. But again, we're very far from negotiations over that set of questions.
1: Well, you mentioned earlier in this interview that the whole point of this in the first place for the U.S. was to address the future of Iran's nuclear program. But it feels like we're so far away from talking about that at this point? I mean, what does it feel like to you?
2: It's unfortunately negotiations on Iran's nuclear program at this point are at best a distant prospect. I think that speaks to the complexities of conflict and what happens when we enter into a war. We have no way of knowing or understanding what trajectory the conflict will take. Now we find ourselves essentially wrapped around the axle around the question of the Strait of Hormuz.
1: Mona Yacoubian is director of the Middle East Program at the Center for Strategic and International Studies. Thank you very much.
2: Thank you so much.
0: There's a lot of fear right now about AI taking people's jobs. Well, here is a story about how AI is helping people get jobs, and not just anyone, but people who face significant barriers to employment. NPR's Andrea Hsu reports.
3: Tens of millions of adults in the U.S. have some kind of criminal record. These are felonies, misdemeanors, and in some cases, arrests without a conviction. The kind of histories that scare employers away. Virginia Mireles knew she looked terrible on paper.
4: Five felony records, all due to my drug addiction.
3: Mireles grew up in poverty, started using heroin at 14. For two decades, she cycled in and out of the Arizona prison system. She says while you're behind bars, you think a lot about how you're going to change. But then you get out.
4: And you can't rent a house under your own name. You can't find a job that's going to help you support your family. So now you just feel terrible about yourself because, you know, your family's looking at you like, I thought you were going to be different.
3: It's a problem that Noella Sudbury is obsessed with solving.
5: How do you help someone with a criminal record get a job? It's really hard.
3: Years ago, as a public defender in Utah, Sudbury saw a justice system unresponsive to the root causes of people's problems.
5: Mental health, substance use, trauma, poverty.
3: Over and over, she saw people who had served their time struggle to find their way. Later, she took a job with Salt Lake County to try to bring change. Employers needed workers. The county wanted to help people get jobs, but their records stood in the way, most commonly drug charges and retail theft.
5: Could be shoplifting, it could be stealing a cup of coffee, it could be something small. But that background's scary to employers, particularly entry-level jobs, retail jobs. Like, I don't want somebody who's dishonest on my team.
3: Now, most states allow for some criminal records, like misdemeanors and nonviolent felonies, to be sealed or expunged after a period of time. Some states have passed clean slate laws to make this automatic for low-level crimes and non-convictions. Those efforts are driven by research showing people are less likely to commit new crimes if they have steady housing and jobs. Sudbury got a sense for how desperately people want those things when she began holding expungement clinics in Utah in 2018.
5: Hundreds and hundreds and hundreds of people came, many of them with their little kids holding hands in line, looking for opportunities.
3: Many told her they wanted to work in healthcare because in the throes of their addiction, somebody had saved their life. But the process of sealing a record was hard.
5: Just to do the intake, to piece together what was on someone's record, was taking 45 minutes to an hour per person.
3: Sudbury believed there had to be a better way. She thought, what if we could access the same information the background check companies use?
5: Could I build an app? Could I use technology to reduce my time? I just believed it was possible.
3: That was 7 years ago. Fast forward to the other week.
6: Good to see you.
3: Noella Sudbury was in Washington, D.C. to raise money for her startup, Rasa Legal, and her AI-powered app.
7: Oh, this is great. I've been following you crazy, so.
6: Oh, thank you.
3: Sudbury's vision for automating the intake process is now reality in three states, Utah, Arizona, and Pennsylvania. You enter some information, answer a few questions, and within a few minutes, you can see your record and what can be expunged. Desmond Lomax, a contractor with the Maryland Department of Corrections, practically begs her, come to Maryland.
7: All of the administrators in Maryland, including the governor, he would love this.
6: Oh, I love that.
3: In fact, Sudbury's goal is to expand to every state, but it's a huge challenge. There's no national database that AI can just scrape. Every state has its own laws, its own systems and forms.
5: Sometimes counties have their own forms.
3: So it's going to take time and money, but technology is making it possible. Rasa is also using AI to draft the statements that get sent to court, explaining to the judge why the expungement should be approved. Now, the AI has made mistakes, so their lawyers review everything. But over time, Sudbury says, it's gotten so much better.
5: To now, where it sounds like I wrote it myself.
3: More than 90% of the petitions they file get approved, and the time it takes to file has been cut by more than half. So Rasa can charge just a fraction of what private attorneys charge. Sudbury says legal aid organizations doing this work might be able to help a few hundred people a year.
5: Since we launched in 2022, we are at almost 34,000 people now.
3: Virginia Mireles, the woman with five felonies, is one of them. A few years ago, she met Sudbury at an event and learned about her app.
4: I quickly went home to see what's possible for me, and in less than 5 minutes,
3: she saw her felonies could be cleared. Today, though she could work anywhere, Mireles works for Rasa. She talks with people who've gone through the screening process to see if they want to move forward with expungement. She sees in so many of them a brighter future ahead.
4: You'll never find a harder worker than someone who has something to prove to themselves.
3: She knows you're not always going to get a second chance, so she's not letting this one go. Andrea Hsu, NPR News.

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5: In the forecast from the National Weather Service Office Marquette for tonight, it'll be partly cloudy west to mostly clear east with lows from 60 to 67 degrees. Tomorrow, partly to mostly cloudy skies with a chance of showers and slight chance of thunderstorms. Highs from 72 to 85 degrees, warmest in the east. 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
1: 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I'm Elsa Chang.
2: And I'm Juana Summers. The 2026 World Cup is in the past, but that does not mean we're tired of talking about the beautiful game. The next Women's World Cup is right around the corner in Brazil next summer, and unlike on the men's side, the U.S. women are top contenders, having already won the World Cup four times, so there's just a lot on the line for this U.S. women's team. Who better than U.S. women's team legend Megan Rapinoe to talk about all things soccer with us? Welcome to All Things Considered.
3: Thank you. Thank you.
2: I mean, Megan, it has just been such a wild, wild summer for sports in America. What did the Men's World Cup feel like for you? I know I just couldn't stop watching.
3: It felt wild, to be honest. That's a great way to say it. There was, drama and controversy on and off the field. I think, as always with the World Cup and a big, it's a global sporting event unlike any other. It ultimately, sports captures your heart and you get into the storylines and, incredible stories emerge and it just sort of sucks you in. And I think we're sad it's over, but I think everybody's like, whoa, it's been a long summer.
2: It has been a long summer. I mean, what do you think it is about the World Cup that's so special and so unifying? I mean, look, I love sports. I will watch any preseason games, but like even people I know in my life who do not normally care about sports, they seem to be so plugged in and really just taking it all in.
3: I think the global nature of it is just different. I mean, it's a little bit similar to the Olympics in that way, where you can just get behind this huge sporting event from different teams. I think you're always going to have these kind of underdog stories that people love. It might not be a team that goes far, but it might be a player that stuns or a story that you hear off the field. I think in a particularly divisive time that we're in, I know being someone who's not really down with this administration, it gave me an opportunity to really cheer for America in a different way and to be really proud of that. And I thought our guys did really well. And I think it's just an opportunity to be in the summer and enjoy yourself. And it's the game that the rest of the world loves. So you don't have to know the rules of American football or basketball or whatever it is. Everybody knows this game and everybody loves it.
2: Yeah. Now, you are a two-time world champion. You also know what it's like to lose a final. You know what it's like to lose in the round of 16. What's your advice to players on the men's side after their heartbreaking exit at the round of 16 this year?
3: I mean, you got to learn from it, learn from your mistakes or, gain that experience. Obviously, I don't know what it was like in the locker room and what went on behind the scenes, but don't hang on to it, I would say. You win, you lose. I think, the biggest lesson of being an athlete is you lose all the time. You're failing constantly. It's probably the biggest lesson in life. Learn how to fail well and learn how to learn from that and move forward. But I think for them, there's a lot of young players on that team and they have a ton of talent. So learn from what you did wrong and prepare yourself, as well or better in the next tournament and see where you can go from there.
2: I mean, I think so many of us who love soccer are really looking forward to next year's World Cup in Brazil. But I wonder, for people who maybe are new to American soccer, they're just getting the bug, what might they expect? What would you tell them to be excited for?
3: Well, women's soccer is a totally different beast. I think women's sports in general, the head coach of the women's national team said this, and it's the perfect way to explain the difference between men's and women's sports. Men's sports is cortisol, women's sports is dopamine. So you can expect a great vibe. You can expect there being a feeling of solidarity and unity. You can expect incredible play on the field. The women's game has grown so much. We're seeing so much more investment and time and energy spent in the game, and it's just growing exponentially year over year over year. So you're going to have a party because it's going to be in Brazil. It's going to be a good vibe. You're going to have an incredible soccer culture a fan base that really knows the game, appreciates the game, loves it, and celebrates it. And I think you're going to have an athlete group and teams and players that are really excited to be in Brazil. First of all, it's like one of the best countries in the world in general. We're going to be there in the summer. And then I think it's like when people think of soccer, like they think of Brazil. They think of those teams. They think of that flair and that personality and that like joy that the Brazilians always play with. I think all of us are trying to emulate that in a way. So the Women's World Cup is going to be lit. I think that's the main thing that people can take away. It's going to be incredible.
2: Incredible. One of the things I also wanted to ask you about is you're in a little bit of a season of change yourself. You recently ended a decade-long relationship with a longtime partner, Sue Bird. You also used to host a podcast together. That's a lot of professional change. It's a lot of personal change. How are you thinking about that? How are you approaching it?
3: Day by day, mostly. Yeah, I think having retired a couple of years ago and sort of started this, what now is a years-long transitional period in multiple different ways, I feel like there's no right answer. There's no perfect way to do it. I think the point is you kind of have to struggle through it. You have to figure out what a new way of looking at life looks like. It's a lot of trial and error, a lot of figuring out. But it's also like a brand new wide open space that I'm really looking forward to. You know, Sue and I's relationship was really great. And I think we learned a lot and really loved each other. And we did so much together, you know, in sort of our concurrent times in our career. We had a great podcast together. I think we both really loved it and learned a lot. And sometimes things come to an end and that's okay. And it gives you an opportunity to move on to other things and have new challenges. I think for me personally, it's while it's hard having all this transition happen one time, it's also really exciting. Mm-hmm. I did the same thing for a really long time. And while I loved it and I was really good at it, and I had a lot of, you know, recognition and validation from that, I also, now being retired, I'm like, oh, I'm actually quite young in my life. I feel like I was old when I retired and quite young in my life. I have the rest of, you know, this really short life to live and to get the most out of. And it feels like I'm just starting this chapter.
2: Yeah. And you also have a new podcast coming out. It's called Why Are You Like This? And the show's with Vox Media. Now, this is a bit of a pivot for you, stepping away from sports, a little closer to culture. Tell us why. Tell us about it.
3: Yeah, Why Are You Like This is a solo show, so it'll be different in that regard for sure. It's much more of an interview-based show. I'm curious to talk to guests about why they are the way they are. I feel like I got this question a lot as a player on and off the field, sometimes in the positive, sometimes in the negative. I'm just like, girl, why are you like this? Why are you doing this? Why do you make the choices that you do? I feel like I did things a little bit different in my life and in my career. I think being a woman, being a gay woman, just naturally, I'm going to do that. Mm-hmm. And I'm really interested in talking to people who are having an effect on culture, who are doing things a different way, who are trying to make the world a better place in some kind of way and using the talent or skill or thing that they do best to do that. They're taking a left when everybody's taking a right, and I want to know why.
2: That was Megan Rapinoe, two-time World Cup winner who has a new podcast out with Vox Media. Megan, thank you so much.
3: Thank you.

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1: Democrats see holding an open seat in Michigan as essential to reclaiming the Senate. But first, Michigan voters must choose between two millennial Democrats vying to take on Republican former Congressman Mike Rogers this fall.
2: Who has the best chance of beating the Republican? 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
1: That story from Primary Day in Michigan on the next morning edition from NPR News.

0: It's All Things Considered from NPR News. I'm Scott Detrow.
1: And I'm Ilse Chang. Rising temperatures have consequences all around the country and the world.
0: In Texas, they mean fewer peaches.
2: What we've been doing this year is we've been carrying a lot of South Carolina peaches. The Texas peach crop was wiped out.
1: How Texas's peach growers and sellers are coping after this newscast.
3: Live from NPR News in Culver City, California, I'm Duane Brown. It feels like deja vu all over again as oil prices fell sharply overnight on hopes that an escalation of fighting between the U.S. and Iran around the Strait of Hormuz might be winding down. President Trump claims a deal to end the fighting was near and says he ordered U.S. forces to hold off on any new strikes. The price of crude oil dropped to $80 a barrel overnight, but the cost at the gas pump remains above $4 a gallon on average, much higher elsewhere. Patrick DeHaan with Gas Buddy says demand usually softens by now, but uncertainty in the Middle East will continue to be a driving factor.
4: After August 8th, if the national average is still above the $4 mark, it'll be the latest in the calendar year that we've ever seen that $4 a gallon mark still stick around. So just a lot of uncertainty, constant back and forth. We've been here before. So whether or not there's going to be a permanent deal is what motorists are going to be looking for.
3: Well, Iran's foreign minister is in Iraq on a pilgrimage to the holy city of Karbala. That's where millions of Shia, including Iranians, are commemorated. Here's NPR's Jane Arraf.
5: This pilgrimage has always been one of the defining events in the lives of many Shia. This year is particularly important for some, as well as commemorating the death of Imam Hussein 1,400 years ago. People here are also mourning the killing of Iran's spiritual leader, Ayatollah Ali Khamenei, by the U.S. and Israel at the start of the war. Many people here see it as a continuation of historical injustice. Jane Arraf, NPR News, Karbala, Iraq.
3: Stocks finished higher today on Wall Street as crude oil prices fell nearly 5%. This is NPR News. Brazil's president launched his re-election bid over the weekend, as Catherine Osborne tells us one of his top campaign promises is to stand up to President Trump.
6: Left-wing Brazilian President Luiz Inácio Lula da Silva pledged to protect Brazil's sovereignty at a campaign kickoff event. It's a phrase he's often repeated over the last year, when Brazil received some of Trump's highest tariffs, and the U.S. president called on Brazil to drop legal charges against a former right-wing leader. Brazil did not do so. Lula said in his speech he aims to stand up to unfair pressure from any country, be it China, the United States, or in Europe. He leads in the polls, but only slightly. His main right-wing opponent has a loyal base. For NPR News, I'm Catherine Osborne in Rio de Janeiro.
3: In Spokane, Washington, light winds and slightly cooler temperatures are helping firefighters get a handle on devastating wildfires that erupted over the weekend. At least 600 buildings were destroyed in eastern Washington state, with many homes leveled, and in some cases only chimneys remain standing. The fires in and around Spokane forced about 67,000 people to flee the area, but so far no reports of any deaths. Some people were allowed to return to their neighborhoods today. Meanwhile, dozens of wildfires continue to rage across the western U.S., putting a strain on resources. 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
1: From NPR News, this is All Things Considered. I'm Elsa Chang in Culver City, California.
2: And I'm Scott Detrow in Washington. It has been more than 2 weeks since Secretary of Homeland Security Mark Wayne Mullen made this allegation.
3: We've identified 250,000 non-citizens registered to vote in just four states.
2: Those four states and many election experts have serious doubts about that tally. NPR's Jude Joffe Block has been digging into the numbers and joins us now. What are the states Secretary Mullen's talking about?
4: Yeah, they're California, Nevada, New Jersey, and Pennsylvania. And they have no idea how the Department of Homeland Security came up with this 250,000 non-citizen number. Given that, David Becker at the Center for Election Innovation and Research had this to say.
5: These numbers, until they're backed up by any kind of clear, transparent methodology, should be considered made up.
2: I'm curious, did the Department of Homeland Security release any information along with its claim?
4: Well, for one, DHS said they used the state's public voter files, and we can talk more about that. Mm-hmm. And the other point is that they only claim to have successfully matched a much smaller number of voters, less than half of the 250,000, with social security numbers, names, date of birth, and addresses with a non-citizen in DHS records. But it's even unclear if that smaller number is accurate because of the possibility of false matches. And, you know, these matching efforts are really difficult. Often, an initial batch of alleged non-citizens is way higher than the final tally because some of those people turn out to be naturalized citizens.
2: There's a lot to follow up on there. Let's just pick one thing. You said DHS relies on public voter files for their claim. Why is that important?
4: Well, public voter files don't have voters' partial social security or driver's license numbers. Yet, as I mentioned before, DHS's letters claim they match the social security numbers for a portion of these voters, raising questions how federal officials got that data and matched it to the right person. And this is particularly interesting because for the last year, the Department of Justice has been trying to get states to turn over their full voter lists with that sensitive data, but they've been losing in court so far. All of these four states refused to turn over their full voter rolls to DOJ, yet now DHS is claiming to have done this analysis with the public rolls. Nevada's Secretary of State, Cisco Aguilar, who's a Democrat, raised these questions himself when we spoke to him.
6: You're suing me because I wouldn't give you that data or that information. So where did you get it? How did you get it? And is it reliable?
4: And what's notable here is that Aguilar told us he has not received a list of names from DHS of the alleged non-citizens on Nevada's voter rolls. And he told us, until I see the data, I can't do anything about it.
2: Let me just make sure I'm following all this. These states were told about the overall numbers of alleged non-citizens on their rolls, but they were not given names or anything like that.
4: Right.
2: So how are the states responding to these claims?
4: So last Thursday was actually the deadline DHS gave to states to write back, and we were able to review three of those letters from California, Nevada, and Pennsylvania. They asked for answers about DHS's methodology and expressed concern about eligible voters being removed based on unreliable data. California and Nevada also expressed concern about an upcoming deadline. This coming Wednesday marks 90 days until the November midterms, and as they pointed out, federal law says states can't systematically remove voters from the rolls within 90 days of a federal election.
2: I do want to note here that New Jersey recently did disclose thousands of non-citizens on its voter rolls, which it blamed on a software glitch. But more broadly, Jude, you have covered numerous false claims about widespread non-citizen voting. How do you see this DHS announcement fitting with broader narratives?
4: Yeah, well, DHS says the 250,000 number is proof this is a significant issue that demands attention. But a lot of experts think without clarity on the numbers, this is really just a stunt to sow doubt ahead of the midterms.
2: That is NPR's Jude Joffe Block. Thank you so much for joining us.
4: Thank you.
1: More and more Americans are reconsidering traditional burial options. Instead of caskets or cremation, they are considering greener methods like human composting. That's right. That's when your body is decomposed into the soil that can be returned to the land. The largest center in the U.S. for human composting just opened in Maryland. Scott Massioni from member station WYPR has more.
7: The Outside Earth Funeral's new 37,000-foot facility in Elk Ridge, Maryland, looks like a large office building. But inside, there are 126 slowly rotating vessels that kind of look like submarine missile tubes. They hold human remains as they decompose into soil.
8: It's like my final gift to the earth when I die.
7: Adrian Mathura toured the facility during an open house and says he wants to be composted when he dies.
8: I have a home in the Shenandoah Valley, and we have a mountain top in the middle of a valley, and I'm fine with my soil adding to the regeneration of, like, a worn-away hill.
7: Previously, people in the eastern half of the country would have to ship bodies to facilities in Washington State or Nevada if they wanted to be composted after death. Maryland's facility will service the entire East Coast. Human composting is about a month-long process that turns humans into nutrient-rich dirt using bacteria, fungi, and mulch. In the end, about 300 pounds of soil is left over. Bones are pulverized and added to the soil, and then some or all of it is given back to the family or placed in land conservation projects to help plants grow.
8: It never seemed weird to me. It always made sense. If I can naturally compost, why not do that?
7: Mathura is part of a growing trend of Americans who are reconsidering traditional burial options. A survey conducted this year by Wake Forest University found that over half of the respondents would consider an alternative, like green burial or composting. Tanya Marsh, an expert in funerary and cemetery law at Wake Forest, says 14 states have legalized composting in the last 17 years, with more than a dozen more considering it.
9: So this is an incredibly rapid amount of change in the law in an incredibly short period of time. Cremation, it took 100 years of it being legal in the United States for it to even hit 10%. So it shows, I think, that Americans are really open to doing things in a different way.
7: Today, about 62% of Americans choose cremation. But cremation burns about 600 pounds of fossil fuels per body. The appeal for people like Mathura is that human composting doesn't emit any toxic emissions and also avoids the use of embalming fluids used in burials that could contaminate groundwater. It ends up costing slightly more than cremation, between $5,000 to $7,000, depending on the service. Maryland Delegate Jessica Feldmark was one of the lawmakers who helped legalize composting in the state. Her father was a scientist who cared deeply for the environment and passed away before the state legalized composting. The family sent his body to Washington State to be composted.
10: His remains are now in land conservation programs and environmental restoration projects in the Olympia, Washington area, several different projects. And so at some point, we might be able to visit there.
7: Feldmark says she's glad there's a facility on the East Coast now that partners with local organizations where families can more easily visit the new life their loved ones helped create. Scott Massioni, WYPR News.

0: You're listening to All Things Considered from NPR News. The coach of the U.S. men's national soccer team is staying for another shot. Mauricio Pochettino came on in 2024 to lead the team through this summer's World Cup, and now he's signed a contract to remain through the next World Cup in 2030. NPR's Becky Sullivan has more.
1: The U.S. run at the World Cup this summer was electric in a lot of ways. Tens of thousands of fans packed into the stadiums and tens of millions tuned in on TV, including a total audience of more than 50 million between Fox and Telemundo, who watched the Americans' final game against Belgium in the round of 16. They lost that game 4-1. Afterward, head coach Mauricio Pochettino told reporters that, though the loss wasn't the result he'd wanted, he was happy with how far the team had come.
2: For me, I am so proud because in 1 year, I've seen, with all the circumstances, I've seen this team show that we can play football, we can play soccer, we can compete.
1: The three World Cup wins were a record for the American men, but U.S. soccer has bigger ambitions than yet another disappointing round of 16 loss.
3: So we want to be Argentina, we want to be Spain competing in a final. What are all the things that need to be true?
1: This is Federation CEO JT Batson speaking to reporters last month.
3: Obviously, our senior team performances matter, as do the state of our youth national teams, as do the state of our pathways more broadly, as do the state of our talent identification and development, as do the state of our coaching.
1: Transforming all of that is a monumental task. After the World Cup, there was a ton of hand-wringing about the American soccer system as a whole, how expensive it is for families, how hard it is for officials to identify promising young players. But on the coaching piece, Batson's job was simple: convince Pochettino to stay. No coach of the men's national team has ever had a resume like Pochettino's, with stops at top-flight European clubs like Tottenham, Chelsea, and PSG. The U.S. gig was in some ways a step backward in prestige for him when he came on board in 2024. But Pochettino dove in to rebuild the national team and try to change what he saw as a broken culture within U.S. soccer. By the summer, his players had fully bought in. Here's midfielder Tyler Adams speaking in June.
4: Obviously, culture improves through winning. Culture improves through competition. Bringing in players that hadn't been in the fold and competing to make sure that no one's getting comfortable is something that we had to not learn, but there's a respect level for every single person that comes in and around the group, and everyone feels included, and I think that's important.
1: Now Pochettino has the benefit of a full 4-year cycle before the next World Cup. That, he said today in a video from U.S. Soccer, will allow him to rebuild for real.
2: We know very well that we need to work a lot. There are going to be up and downs during that process, but I think we are very confident that we can start from zero, from today, creating new approach in everything.
1: Pochettino's new contract is a bit of a surprise. He could have returned to Europe for a high-caliber club job, though there weren't many vacancies like that this summer. There's also the money. Pochettino's original $6 million salary made him the highest-paid coach in U.S. soccer history. Big-time donors footed much of that bill, and today's announcement again named a hedge fund billionaire as a principal funder. One other possible factor: Pochettino says he just really liked the U.S.
2: After the World Cup, we feel really sad.
1: He'd spent the summer listening to the country singer Lainey Wilson and learning the words to the team's unofficial World Cup anthem, John Denver's Take Me Home, Country Roads.
2: Of course, the music, the people, we feel really very welcome. We feel the love from the people. We are so excited also to share with the people, with the fans, because we really appreciate the way that people treat us there.
1: The next Men's World Cup will take place in 2030, with most games hosted across Spain, Portugal, and Morocco. Pochettino will also have more involvement in the youth teams, U.S. Soccer says, with the 2028 Olympics in Los Angeles a key test for the next generation of American men. Becky Sullivan, NPR News.
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10: In the forecast from the National Weather Service Office, Marquette for tonight, we'll have partly cloudy conditions west to mostly clear skies east, with lows from 60 to 67 degrees. Tomorrow, partly to mostly cloudy skies with a chance of showers and slight chance of thunderstorms, highs from 72 to 85 degrees, warmest east. 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

0: 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I'm Elsa Chang.
1: And I'm Scott Detrow. In the summer months, signs along Texas highways usually advertise fresh local peaches. But this year, Texas farmers say the warmest winter on record since 1895 has hurt their summer peach harvest. From Houston Public Media, Natalie Weber reports.
2: So you have a great weekend. Thanks for coming by.
3: On a hot, bright Friday afternoon, Bridget Stuns is buying produce at the Peach Creek Country Market about an hour southwest of Houston.
4: I was here last week and I'm here again. Whenever they got peaches or, you know, they're getting the cantaloupes in and the watermelon, I'll come.
3: Many of those peaches, however, may not be from Texas this year. That's according to Jeff Pavlock, the store's owner.
5: So what we've been doing this year is we've been carrying a lot of South Carolina peaches. The Texas peach crop was wiped out.
3: Pavlock says it's always a bit of a challenge to grow peaches in Texas. The fruit trees need chill hours, a certain number of hours where winter temperatures stay below 45 degrees Fahrenheit, but above freezing. This year, he says, peach trees didn't get enough chill hours, and a late spring freeze also wiped out much of the harvest. That freeze was followed by heavy rains and fungus growth.
5: It's like 1 week you'll get a peach in that'll knock your lights out, and the next week you got to deal with the brown rot, and that's from all the rain.
3: It's hard to say exactly how many peaches Texas produces each year. The state doesn't participate in the U.S. Department of Agriculture's peach count. However, Tim Hartman, a fruit crop researcher with Texas A&M, predicts that this year's crop will be

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1: A single peach this year.
2: You can accumulate chill hours, but if it gets really, really warm, then you can negate those chill hours. And so take them away, and then you can gain them again, but now you've confused the plant. And then if all of a sudden you throw in a freeze, then you'll just kill everything.
1: At the Peach Creek Country Market, a large, loud fan runs nonstop near the produce to keep shoppers cool. A worker uses a forklift to load pallets into a trailer that will deliver the fruit stand's produce across the region. Jeff Pavlock, the owner, says he feels fortunate that he has cultivated relationships with out-of-state farmers so he can still sell peaches this year.
3: And we will say our prayers for a better season next year, because I know the good Lord will take care of us.
1: Still, as he sits outside his produce store on the side of a Houston highway in the July heat, he says he misses the taste of a juicy Texas peach. For NPR News, I'm Natalie Weber in Houston. Moving to the country.
4: Just two of the Republicans who voted to impeach President Trump in 2021 are still serving in the House of Representatives. When one of them, Washington Congressman Dan Newhouse, announced his retirement, it opened up a rare opportunity for Republicans in the deeply blue state. NPR Politics reporter Sage Miller has more on the primary race to replace him.
5: Washington's 4th Congressional District is the most conservative district in Washington state. Trump won it handily in 2024, but a congressman who voted to impeach the president also won there. That was despite Trump endorsing candidates to replace Congressman Dan Newhouse twice.
6: This district has an opportunity to elect some of the most conservative candidates we've had.
5: That's Matt Brown. He's the mayor of Yakima, one of the district's only cities, and chair of the Yakima County Republicans. The race can signal which direction the Republican Party is moving in a future without President Trump, especially in a district that is mostly rural, dependent on agriculture, and more than 40% Latino. It also mirrors other Republican primaries throughout the nation. The top three candidates exemplify three distinct arms of the party. Yakima County Commissioner Amanda McKinney is endorsed by the president. Businessman and former candidate Jared Sessler is positioning himself as the anti-establishment outsider. And Republican State Senator Matt Bankey is more moderate. Brown thinks that list of candidates is a good sign.
6: It just shows like how strong the candidates are this time around.
5: In Washington's primary system, the top two candidates, regardless of party affiliation, advance to the general election. One of those spots is expected to go to the Democrat, John Dureski, an Air Force veteran. That leaves the Republicans fighting for the final spot. While McKinney has the president's support, a Trump-backed candidate has never won in Washington's 4th. Here's Brown again.
6: In Washington state, I'm not convinced that is the only thing voters are looking for, is whether they're endorsed by President Trump or not. And I think it's been proven.
5: Jared Sessler, the businessman, is running again after unsuccessful campaigns in 2022 and 2024. He received the Trump endorsement last cycle and still lost to Newhouse. Sessler believes the president's backing is important, but says a candidate can't expect to win on the endorsement alone.
7: If you're going to sit around and think you can just buy a race by sending out postcards and taking pictures and, you know, making TV commercials, like, I just don't see it.
5: That's a subtle jab at McKinney, who has been criticized for turning down interviews, debates, and public forums ahead of the primary. She declined NPR's interview request. In contrast to other Trump-endorsed candidates, McKinney seems willing to buck her own party by working with members of Congress she disagrees with. In one of her few publicly available interviews, this is what she told local Yakima TV station KIMA Action News.
8: I'm not here to be an obstructionist. I'm not here to drop bombs. I'm here to get work done. And I'm here to make people feel like they have someone fighting for them.
5: State Senator Matt Bankey has the most experience working across party lines to pass legislation. It was something he was known for during his time serving in a Democratic supermajority legislature. While he voted for Trump three times, Bankey made it clear he wouldn't blindly follow the president. He views this race as an opportunity to get America back on track.
3: I think it'll tell you if we're going to continue down this divide or we're going to unite.
5: Sessler, though, is using the fact that he has never been elected to political office to his advantage with voters.
7: We have made it a habit of electing people that are more interested in their political resume.

0: and serving the people. And I want to change that.
1: Even with a stacked Republican field in a fairly conservative district, Democrats see a glimmer of hope. John Dorusky, the Democratic candidate, noticed the division among Republicans. He argues the district is winnable if Democrats invest in rural areas.
2: You win exactly zero of the races that you don't compete in. It's that simple.
1: While the Republican candidates face a testy competition on primary election day, Dorusky faces an uphill battle in the general. Sage Miller, NPR News, Yakima, Washington.

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2: Hola, I am Elvio Barilari, your host for Fiesta. 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
5: These assurances are not worth the paper they're written on.
0: Todd Blanche's nomination to be Attorney General is back on track after the White House struck a deal with two holdout Republican senators.
6: Skeptics question what the lawmakers actually got.
0: For Monday, August 3rd, it's All Things Considered from NPR News. I'm Scott Detrow.
6: And I'm Ilse Chang. For decades, Cubans looking to flee their country and start over have looked north to the U.S.
0: Now, many are trying to head south to Brazil instead.
7: We don't have a large percentage of migrants in Brazil, so it doesn't translate to politics.
6: And the FDA is granting approval for several peptides, chemical compounds that affect body functions.
0: What does that mean for consumers and for public health?
8: We're moving towards a regulated pathway for peptides that patients are already using.
6: Those stories after this news.
9: Live from NPR News in Washington, I'm Ryland Barton. President Trump says newly planned talks with Iran are the last chance for Tehran to forge a deal and avoid an escalation of U.S. strikes on the country. It's just the latest deadline Trump has set to end the conflict.
10: We're talking about the strait, the opening of the strait, having it open literally by tomorrow, completely open. And that's phase one. And phase two is we then will talk about the nuclear capacity.
9: Meanwhile, U.S. munitions stockpiles are diminishing and the war has grown increasingly unpopular among voters ahead of the midterm elections. Two Republican senators who threatened to block acting Attorney General Todd Blanche's nomination to be the permanent Attorney General now say they will support him. The announcement from Senators John Cornyn and Tom Tillis comes after Blanche yesterday formally rescinded the $1.8 billion anti-weaponization fund to compensate President Trump's allies. The fund was created as part of a settlement with the IRS. Another part, providing tax immunity for Trump, his family, and businesses, remains in place. There's widespread fear that AI is taking away people's jobs, but in Utah, Arizona, and Pennsylvania, a legal startup is using AI to help people overcome barriers to employment. NPR's Andrea Hsu explains.
11: Tens of millions of Americans have some kind of criminal record. This might be a felony, a misdemeanor, or even an arrest without a conviction. Still, any kind of record can scare off employers. Now, most states allow for some records to be sealed or expunged after a period of time, but the process can be expensive. Now a startup called Rasa Legal has whittled down the costs by using AI to figure out which records can be cleared and to draft court petitions. Rasa's founder, Noella Sudbury, says lawyers still review everything. But with AI,
12: we can scale our impact far beyond what would be possible if we were reliant on human beings.
11: So far, Rasa works in 3 states, but the goal is to go nationwide. Andrea Hsu, NPR News.
9: Stocks surged today amid hopes that the U.S. and Iran could clinch an agreement to ease tensions. As NPR's Rafael Nam reports, global oil prices also dropped.
13: After a lot of recent volatility, stocks rallied after President Trump announced over the weekend that the U.S. would hold off from attacking Iran and saying, quote, the perimeters of a deal has been agreed to. There's not a whole lot of details, but for now, investors acted with relief, sparking big gains in Wall Street while global crude prices fell. This has been the pattern since the war with Iran started. A lot of volatility, with markets sometimes posting big declines, but then staging enough rebounds to allow the Dow to hit a record close, with the S&P ending just below its record close hit in early June. Rafael Nam, NPR News.
9: Stocks of airlines and other companies with big fuel bills rallied. This is NPR News.
3: 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The time is now 5:04 Eastern. For Public Radio 90 News, I'm Liam Eulenjoy. Crystal Falls residents are being warned about a new phone scam in the area. City officials say individuals are falsely claiming to represent the Crystal Falls Police Department, the FBI, or the U.S. Marshals Service. They say those law enforcement agencies will never call you to demand or solicit money, and they will never instruct you to purchase gift cards of any kind. Do not provide personal or financial information. Do not purchase gift cards or provide gift card numbers. Do not send money or make any payment, and hang up immediately. Residents are encouraged to share this warning with family members, friends, and neighbors, especially older adults who may be targeted by scammers. Michigan won't enforce the state's 3-year-old state ban on conversion therapy that seeks to change the sexual orientation or gender identity of minors. That's part of an agreement filed with a federal court to settle a lawsuit. We have more from the Michigan Public Radio Network's Rick Pluta.
14: The agreement brings Michigan into compliance with a U.S. Supreme Court decision that struck down a similar law in Colorado. The decision applies to talk counseling between a therapist and a minor. Attorney Luke Goodrich is with the Beckett Fund for Religious Liberty, which brought the Michigan lawsuit on behalf of a Catholic Charities group.
15: What the court decided is that Michigan's law was viewpoint discriminatory and violated freedom of speech.
14: Michigan Attorney General Dana Nessel's spokesperson says she remains disappointed in the court decision and its implications for the safety and welfare of children. I'm Rick Pluta.
3: 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I'm Liam Eulenjoy.

0: is All Things Considered from NPR News. I'm Elsa Chang in Culver City, California.
1: And I'm Scott Detrow in Washington. Two Republican senators say they will support Todd Blanche's nomination for attorney general. They have threatened to block his nomination over concerns about the Justice Department's deal with President Trump to end his IRS lawsuit. Now, the lawmakers say they have the written assurances they were demanding, paving the way for his nomination to move forward. NPR Justice Correspondent Ryan Lucas is covering this and joins us now. Hi, Ryan.
2: Hi there.
1: So the two Republican senators who had been blocking Blanche's nomination were John Cornyn and Tom Tillis. How did Blanche finally win their support?
2: Right. Well, look, Cornyn and Tillis are both members of the Senate Judiciary Committee that has to vote on this nomination. And as you said, they were demanding written assurances from the Justice Department about the settlement deal the DOJ struck with Trump to end his lawsuit against the IRS over his leaked tax returns. They wanted in writing that the nearly $1.8 billion pot of taxpayer money dubbed the Anti-Weaponization Fund, that it was officially dead and not moving forward. And they wanted Blanche to clarify, again, in writing, the scope of the very broad tax immunity deal that shields Trump, his family, and businesses from audits of past tax returns. And so after many days of negotiations and talks to try to find a resolution to this, late last night, Blanche posted two documents that purport to address those very issues.
1: So what exactly did the documents say?
2: Well, one of them is signed by Blanche. It formally rescinds the order that created the Anti-Weaponization Fund. Blanche says in this document he is confirming, quote, beyond any doubt that there is no fund, end quote. The other document is unsigned, but it addresses the scope of the tax immunity deal. It states that what Blanche testified at his confirmation hearing about the scope is correct. So in other words, the immunity deal only applies to Trump, two of his sons in the Trump organization, instead of a much larger kind of nebulous group of people and family members as originally written. Also that the deal is limited to past tax returns, so not new ones, and that it only applies to the IRS.
1: Let's look at this from a few different angles now. Let's take the legal perspective. Do these documents fix the issues the senators have raised?
2: Yeah, that's a good question, in part because Cornyn himself has publicly pointed out that the settlement as written can only be modified by the parties. That would include President Trump. And these documents that Blanche released last night are not signed by the parties. Now, I spoke to Brandon DeBoe about this. He's the policy director at the Tax Law Center at NYU Law. And he said the documents that Blanche put out don't actually provide the guarantees that they purport to.
3: These assurances are not worth the paper they're written on. They don't pull back on the attempts to give the president and his affiliates unauthorized immunity from tax audits, and they don't do anything new to stop the president from trying to bring back the fund.
2: Now, to actually change the settlement deal that creates the Anti-Weaponization Fund, DeBoe says that would require the agreement of all parties. As for the tax immunity deal, DeBoe says Blanche would have to rescind or modify his original order. And to be clear, neither of those things has happened according to these documents. It's also worth noting that Trump has repeatedly said he thinks the Anti-Weaponization Fund is a good thing, that it's necessary, which of course fuels concern that Trump could just push to revive this in the future.
1: And that gets to the politics of this. And on that front, it seems like Blanche appears to have threaded the needle here.
2: That's right. Blanche had to do enough to win Cornyn and Tillis' support, and he appears to have done exactly that. The two senators put out a statement today. They said they are pleased that the Justice Department has issued, as they put it, a formal order terminating the Anti-Weaponization Fund and a binding written order that limits the scope of the tax audit settlement. They also thanked Blanche and his staff. They say they look forward to voting to advance his nomination for attorney general. The Senate Judiciary is expected to vote on that tomorrow, and if Blanche advances, as he's now expected to do, he would still face a vote on final confirmation down the road in the full Senate.
1: NPR Justice Correspondent Ryan Lucas, thank you so much.
2: Thank you.
0: Peptides have been getting a lot of buzz lately. Last month, the popular and experimental drugs were the topic of a marathon meeting held by the Food and Drug Administration. A panel of advisors supported easier access to half a dozen of these compounds, which are heavily promoted in longevity and wellness circles for all kinds of reasons. So what's next? NPR's Will Stone explains.
4: The peptide saga has reached what could be its most confusing chapter, at least for the average consumer.
5: They are now even more curious. They've heard the word and they may not have a full understanding.
4: Dr. Jessica Duncan is with the telehealth company iVeem Health. She testified at last month's FDA hearing and spent the past week fielding questions from her patients.
5: Reminding them this does not mean that they're available yet and explaining what the dangers that they could potentially face if they do try to get them early before they are from a regulated source.
4: That's because the panel's recommendations are just that, recommendations. It's still illegal for pharmacies to make these compounds. They're often taken together, sometimes by injection, for injury recovery, muscle growth and fat loss, improving athletic performance, enhancing metabolism, and more. What's available right now comes from a gray market where they're sold under the guise that they're only for research purposes, not human consumption.
6: It's a lot seedier than what people think.
4: That's Dr. Haleem Mohammed, who was on the FDA panel.
6: That's nowhere I want my patients getting their medications from.
4: Mohammed is chief medical officer for Game Day Men's Health, which runs clinics in the U.S. and Canada. During last month's hearing, he voted to reclassify these products so that compounding pharmacies can make them.
6: We're moving towards a regulated pathway for peptides that patients are already using.
4: To be clear, these are not approved drugs. They have not been studied in large-scale trials in humans, and the FDA's own scientists disagreed with the panel's decision. But it seems likely the agency will move forward all the same. There's high demand and political pressure. Health Secretary Robert F. Kennedy Jr. has called to make them available. Jesse Dresser is an attorney at Fryer Levitt and represents the compounding industry. He says typically the next step would be a formal rulemaking process, which could take months to more than a year.
7: Whatever options exist to make this a faster process, I think they are going to be leveraged.
4: For example, the agency could exercise enforcement discretion and allow these peptides to be made in the meantime while the longer process plays out. Dresser says it's also possible Secretary Kennedy could use his authority to direct the FDA to do this immediately, though in past situations, this was done to remove a product because of safety concerns.
7: It's never been used to fast track or to add a product, but this is a unique scenario, unique product, unique administration, frankly.
4: The explosion of the unregulated market is a real concern, but Elisa Bernstein says that isn't in and of itself a reason to okay these peptide therapies. Bernstein is a former FDA official and a consultant at Compounding Strategy Advisors.
8: FDA needs to follow the science and data, not the public pressure. Because once the door is open, any pharmacy can compound these products.
4: If the agency ultimately does greenlight these peptides, there's a huge industry ready to prescribe. But doctors practicing in more traditional settings will probably be wary. Dr. Harmeet Singh Narula is an endocrinologist at Banner Health in Arizona. He worries about their safety, even if they do come from legitimate pharmacies.
9: This is a significant concern for many of us in the space. I think the commercial enthusiasm is outpacing clinical science here.
4: Whatever happens, one thing is certain. Talking about peptides is becoming a regular part of his job. Will Stone, NPR News.
1: Decades, many Cubans seeking a new life have looked north to the United States. But as Cuba's economic crisis deepens and U.S. immigration pathways close, more are looking south to Brazil. Catherine Osborne reports.
10: On a Sunday morning in the southeastern Brazilian city of Volta Redonda, a group of Cuban migrants gather for Bible study and singing. Many of them sought asylum in Brazil just in the last year, after the Trump administration cut off permissions to migrate to the U.S. One is 57-year-old Jose Ramirez.
11: No hay muchas opciones.
10: He says there aren't many options now for Cubans who want to leave the island. Friends told him Brazil offered something increasingly rare. Asylum seekers can work legally while their claims are processed and receive government social services. For many Cubans, that's made Brazil one of the few viable destinations. But getting there isn't easy.
11: Guyana da la posibilidad de una puerta de entrada por tener libre visado.
10: Nearby Guyana is visa-free for Cubans, he says. So many fly there and enter Brazil by crossing the Amazon rainforest. It's a sharp reversal from just a few years ago, when migrants were making the same journey north through this region. Now, Ramirez works at an air conditioning company. In his free time, he learns how to cook Brazilian food with his new neighbors, like the stew feijoada.
11: Mayo es carne seca,
12: lombo defumado,
11: picanha
12: suína.
10: Ramirez is far from alone. Last year, more than 41,000 Cubans applied for asylum in Brazil, a record according to the Brazilian government. The country has stayed relatively open to asylum seekers at a time when not only the United States, but also European and other Latin American countries are tightening their borders. In Brazil, anti-migrant sentiment hasn't become a major political issue, says Larissa Jetirana of Refugee Services Group Caritas.
13: It's because we don't have a large percentage of migrants in Brazil, so it doesn't translate to politics.
10: Still, even Brazil has become somewhat less welcoming in recent years. Jetirana says Brazil has tightened its migration policy since around 2023, partly in response to pressure from the United States. During the Biden administration, Washington encouraged countries across Latin America to make it harder for migrants who plan to continue to the U.S. border.
13: I would say that Brazil is still very open compared to other countries, but we definitely have seen like better times.
10: For fleeing Cubans, reaching Brazil means a hard journey and learning a new language, Portuguese. But many say when they get here, some things feel familiar. 35-year-old Cuban musician José Ángel Quindelán now lives near Rio de Janeiro.
14: De la cultura afro-brasileira, la cultura brasileira como tal.
10: Quindelán says Afro-Brazilian culture has parallels with Afro-Cuban culture. The similarities even inspired him to write a song about Havana and Rio.
14: Si hay en La Habana, hola, de regla.
10: He says he came to Brazil looking for a new start and found something that felt familiar. For NPR News, I'm Catherine Osborne in Rio de Janeiro.
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18: In the forecast from the National Weather Service Office Marquette for tonight, it'll be partly cloudy in the west to mostly clear in the east, with lows from 60 to 67 degrees. Tomorrow we'll have partly to mostly cloudy skies with a chance of showers and slight chance of thunderstorms, highs from 72 to 85 degrees, warmest east. 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
2: And I'm Ilse Chang. Last week, we began telling you an exclusive story about a long-held secret. It's about dozens of people who learned late in life that the dads who raised them were not their biological fathers. Turns out they were all fathered by the same man, a pioneering infertility specialist. Instead of becoming consumed with anger and bitterness, these half-siblings did something unexpected. They came together and bonded. They've even had reunions. In her final episode, NPR's Frank Langfitt explains how these strangers formed a family.
3: Rina is one of the offspring of Dr. Charles Charney. Like some other siblings, she asked NPR not to use her full name to protect the privacy of some family members. Brian is a retired college professor. She says when her half-brothers and sisters first saw one another, many connected over shared physical traits. She explained at a sibling lunch last year in New York.
4: You know, like Peggy and Paul, and I guess also Larry. There's a few who have, like, really high cheekbones. And then you have the Frankenstein forehead. A lot of us have, like, these huge foreheads.
3: Some also connected over the profession they shared with the father they never knew, medicine. Their biological father, Dr. Charles Charney, was a renowned urologist who lived in Philadelphia. Gil Brodsky, a doctor himself, talked about it at a sibling reunion this year in Florida.
5: We've got, you know, 13 docs among us. And none of us, of the 13 of us, grew up in a family where either parent was a doctor. It's one of the interesting mysteries of the family.
3: Like their biological father, many of the Sibs excelled academically. Gil studied medicine at Harvard, as did his half-sibling, Scott. When Gil attended the sibling get-together in 2018, he was surprised to run into Scott. He shared the story in an earlier phone call.
5: When we went to my first reunion, Scott said, "I know you." I said, "Huh?" He says, "Yeah, we were in medical school. It was a year behind you. We were friends in Vanderbilt Hall." So we talked about who our various friends were. And then he said, "Who'd you go out with?" And there were a few that we had in common.
3: In addition to Harvard, other Charney Sibs, as they refer to themselves, attended MIT, Yale, Penn, and Johns Hopkins.
5: We're a very distinguished family. We've got X number of doctors and authors and heads of the academic departments and things like that. And it's like, wow, that's my family.
3: As more half-siblings popped up on DNA websites, Gil and others served as ambassadors, helping newcomers grapple with the revelation.
5: It wasn't like, "Hey, I gotta tell you this something, fellas." We try to be sensitive about it, and there's no shame. You know, we're proud to be who we are.
3: But first contact can be tricky. How do you tell someone their father isn't who they think he is? Joe Lubeck is a Philadelphia neurologist. When he popped up on a website as a half-sibling, Gil contacted him. Joe knew he'd been conceived with the help of a sperm donor, but did not yet know who that donor was. Before the two spoke, Joe found an old photo of Gil online. The resemblance was striking.
6: It looked like my college yearbook picture. I couldn't believe it. And I showed this to my wife, and it was like a holy...
3: When Joe got on the line with Gil, Joe was on edge.
6: I got angry because I thought that Gil was going to tell me that his father, the one that raised him, that he had the privilege of growing up in the same household with, was my sperm donor. And I was actually relieved when he told me otherwise.
3: Why?
6: Well, there was nothing that Gil had that I was really deprived of.
3: Gil explained to Joe that he wasn't alone. He was part of something much larger. After hearing this, Joe says he went from trepidation to excitement. But some conversations with siblings backfired. Bryna recalls reaching out to a half-sister after seeing her listed as a close relative on a DNA site. Before she spoke with Bryna, the woman had no idea the man who had raised her wasn't her biological father.
4: She was very angry. My other siblings told me that I better lawyer up, that I'm going to get sued. And I'm like, what can I be sued for?
7: What was she angry about?
4: That I told her she was donor conceived. She had four cousins on the phone drilling me and trying to poke holes in my story to figure out where I was not telling the truth.
3: Bryna says the episode underscores just how difficult it is to share a revelation like this with a stranger.
4: She's absolutely correct. I do not know. At the time I'm talking to someone, I don't know who they are, what's happening in their life, whether or not this is a good moment to talk or not.
3: Diane, who also asked that her full name not be used, is an author and entrepreneur in Boston. She says other half-siblings rejected this idea of a new family as well.
8: We have 10 that really don't want anything to do with this. They're angry at their parents. They don't like us. They don't want to engage.
3: But for those raised as only children, the discovery of so many half-siblings has been a wonderful surprise. Larry Brook is a retired CPA. He's 81.
9: There are negatives to being an only child. The biggest negative is you have nobody to talk to. You have nobody to play with. I wanted siblings growing up much more than some. I mean, I always wanted a sister. I now have 30.
3: The sibling reunions have now gone on for a decade. At January's mini reunion in Fort Lauderdale, the siblings seemed like old friends or brothers and sisters. One day, the siblings and their spouses shared lunch on a terrace. After lunch, Dina Harris, an OBGYN, caught up with me by an artificial waterfall next to the hotel pool. She reflected on how the reunions and relationships have changed over the years.
10: Now it's evolving into a different kind of meeting where we just want to have fun with each other, that's all. So, and you could see, we really do like each other if we get along really well. It's very bizarre.
3: The Charney Sibs have had time to ponder the meaning behind their extraordinary experience. Diane frames it like this.
8: At the end of

0: today, this entire story is about what is family.
1: Diane now sees parenthood and family as defined by love and nurture, not biology.
0: I have no questions about who my father was. My father was not my sperm donor. My father was the guy who taught me how to ride a bike and who took me out for Chinese food on Sundays. That's my dad.
1: Bryna draws a broader lesson.
2: My entire life, the way that I've coped with things that are difficult or challenging is to look at it and say, how can I make this work as something positive in my life? I'm a big believer that we have choices in how we may look at things. And if one way of thinking about something isn't working, you have a choice.
1: A choice to take a potential catastrophe and turn it into something affirming and meaningful. Frank Langfitt, NPR News, Fort Lauderdale.
3: Frank interviewed 18 family members over the past year for this story. 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
1: Democrats see holding an open seat in Michigan as essential to reclaiming the Senate. But first, Michigan voters must choose between two millennial Democrats vying to take on Republican former Congressman Mike Rogers this fall.
2: Who has the best chance of beating the Republican? That's going to be my biggest priority.
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3: This is National Native News. I'm Jill Freitas. Efforts to encourage more Native Americans to vote are underway in more than a dozen states this year. Chuck Kornbach reports on how things are going in Wisconsin ahead of the state primary contest on August 11th.
4: The nonpartisan group Wisconsin Native Vote is about a decade old and is now up to four organizers around the state. They've already been doing outreach at powwows and a variety of other community events. Spokesperson and organizer Ann Egan-Walkaw is a member of the Menominee tribe. She says a key message is that voting is a way to make sure Native voices are heard.
5: We tell people to vote for the seventh generation. That's what really resonates with people, because our ancestors worked to make sure Mother Earth was clean, healthy for us, and it's our job to do that for the next seven generations. But also, it's working to make sure we retain our sovereignty.
4: Egan-Walkaw says tribal sovereignty is an especially powerful theme for the Menominee, which only won back full tribal status in the early 1970s after much activism and debate with state and federal elected officials. Still, this is not a presidential election year, and Wisconsin only has high-profile races for governor, the House of Representatives, and state legislature. Statewide voter turnout is expected to be down from 2024. But Egan-Walkaw says there are some big problems, new and ongoing, likely to motivate tribal members to vote.
5: Like, we had listening sessions and people came to talk to us about issues that are important to them, like the data centers, you know, the opioid problem that we have on our reservations.
4: Egan-Walkaw says she does encounter people who are cynical about voting and politicians, but she says she asks them, do they really want to do nothing at election time? For National Native News, I'm Chuck Kornbach.
3: The Eklutna tribe's powwow and potlatch happens only once every 2 years, but when it does, it draws hundreds and hundreds of people to the village of Eklutna, a few miles north of Anchorage. The weekend of dancing, drumming, and feasting kicked off Saturday at the tribe's powwow grounds. Aaron Leggett, the president of the native village of Eklutna, says that what makes him most proud is that no one leaves hungry because the tribe feeds everyone.
6: We'll have moose, various types of moose stew and roast and fish, salmon. It's just sort of our way of really being open and good community partners.
3: Many also bring dishes to share. Leggett says the tribe had plenty to celebrate this year, including the groundbreaking for its long-awaited gathering hall, funded in part by the success of its new casino. But more than anything, Leggett says the gathering is a chance for Anchorage, Chugiak, and Eagle River to get to know their neighbors in the village of Eklutna.
6: There are certainly people that wouldn't necessarily, you know, when they think of Eklutna, maybe they would think of the cemetery and the church, but don't really have any other sense of it. The powwow potlatch really was our way of increasing awareness to the community and building that up.
3: The theme for this year's event was Restoring Our River 97 Years Later. It highlighted the tribe's efforts to restore the natural flow of the Eklutna River and its wild salmon runs. This story was provided by KMBA's Rhonda McBride. On this day in 1795, the Treaty of Greenville was signed, ending the Northwest Indian War. The agreement between the United States and several tribal nations ceded much of the present-day Ohio to the United States, marking a major turning point in federal tribal relations and westward expansion. I'm Jill Freitas.

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5: It's All Things Considered from NPR News. I'm Scott Detrow in Washington.
6: And I'm Elsa Chang in Culver City, California. All right, to Spokane, Washington now, where three out-of-control wildfires are threatening thousands of homes in and around that forested city. Authorities estimate that about 65,000 people have been evacuated because of these fires, including neighborhoods, businesses, and the sprawling VA hospital campus. So far, there are no reported fatalities, but Incident Commander Tom Clemo says that at least 700 structures have been lost and that number could go up.
7: It's going to take a few days to get solid numbers just because of the complexity, the volume of loss. And our priority right now is we have a firefight going on.
6: We're joined now by NPR's Kirk Sigler, who is on the ground in Spokane and was at that press briefing. Hi, Kirk.
8: Hey, Elsa.
6: Hey. Okay, so what are you seeing from your vantage point right now?
8: Well, to be blunt, not a lot because the smoke is so thick. Visibility from here, I'm looking across the downtown skyline, maybe less than a mile in places. Three wildfires, as you say, burning into the city, threatening it. One's threatening it. One's burning it just outside of it. It's hard for the aerial crews to even get in to assess the damage. And Elsa, this is a city on edge. You know, Spokane neighborhoods are full of dense, old-growth, flammable pine forests. I want to take you out to a police roadblock near where the Old Trails Fire, it's one of the three, has just leveled neighborhoods, just twisted metal left, leaving nothing in its path in some streets. One official called it a war zone. So here's a tired Spokane police officer, Will Dowsing. He's addressing a crowd of anxious locals, and he's telling them he just doesn't know when they'll get back in. The wind is shifting today. The fire is changing directions back into the neighborhoods. It's just not safe.
9: I feel like an absolutely horrible person standing here giving you this news.
10: You're doing your
9: job.
10: There
9: is no answer that I can give you that will be emotionally acceptable to me or to you.
6: Wow, so much stress and anxiety. And this is still a very active wildfire situation, right?
8: Absolutely. These fires aren't even contained. And there are just some incredible stories of people evacuating. In that crowd, Elsa, looking for answers, was a man named Don Simpson. He tells me he helped evacuate a nursing home, which was right by his apartment, and he was putting older folks in the back of his pickup and racing away from the flames.
11: When I left, by that time, the fire was across the road, and like the field was burning, it exploded. The houses up here were on fire. Coming out, it was like black orange. It was like out of an eerie movie.
8: He has been sleeping in his pickup the last two nights, and a lot of people I've spoke to here at the Spokane Convention Center have similar stories. I'm here because this has been turned into a Red Cross shelter. There are hundreds of people inside on cots. I've just been watching some women here in front of me unload donated supplies, and they're just sort of waiting for word on, people are just waiting to see if their homes are still standing, and it may be days.
6: So scary. I know that it is still early, but what are fire officials saying about the fire response right now?
8: Well, it is early, as you say, Elsa, but, you know, urban wildfires like we've seen lately, like these, like Los Angeles, like in California, you really just can't stop them. Once they're going from house to house, you know, the structures create the fuel for rapid spread alongside all the trees and the brush. Now, one lucky thing I would say quickly is that the elite federal firefighting crews, some of them, including the incident commander, only had to travel from Oregon, where more than a million acres has burned so far, and they arrived in just a few hours. Local authorities were able to evacuate almost a quarter of this city of more than 200,000 people in just a matter of hours. So it's pretty extraordinary. But this is the kind of fire event that people here have been worried about and warning about for years. This is a city that is just getting drier and drier with its forests as a result of the last winter. And of course, you put climate change on that in the last few years.
6: That is NPR's Kirk Sigler in Spokane. Thank you so much, Kirk.
8: You're welcome.
10: Cambodia has become the first country in the Asia-Pacific region to reach a key milestone. 95% of people living with HIV there know their status. 95% of them are on medication. Of those, 95% have a viral load so low they have almost zero risk of passing it on. NPR's Duri Buscarin takes a look. And just a note to listeners, the story includes brief mentions of sexual assault.
11: Madam, hi, Mom and Dad.
12: In a video she sends me on WhatsApp, Dali Prum's 8-year-old daughter reads a school book.
11: She's just reading her lesson for her teacher.
12: Prum is a community health worker for CPN Plus, one of Cambodia's largest networks for people living with HIV. When she was 15 years old, Prum was abducted and raped. She was rescued and later tested for HIV. The test came back positive.
11: You know, I cry almost every day. For 3 years.
12: Prum was still in high school. Her family was supportive, but every night, the worst things would run through her mind.
11: I will be dying soon. I cannot learn. I cannot study. I cannot graduate. I cannot do anything. I cannot make a family.
12: Prum did finish her studies, got a job, fell in love. She married and had a baby girl. She's strict about her medication, which keeps the levels of the virus in her body at undetectable levels, meaning she can't pass it on. And this is what Prum tells other people living with HIV. It gets better.
11: Honestly, please, please love yourself.
12: In the late 90s, Cambodia had a huge HIV problem, and the government decided it had to act. Almost 200,000 people had been infected with HIV. Many of them child victims of sex trafficking. In 1996, NPR reporter Mary Kay Magstad interviewed some of them in Phnom Penh.
13: Lee Na is a young Cambodian woman who was tricked into prostitution, much like M was. She says one of her first customers was a senior police official.
12: How they contracted HIV contributed to the discrimination and isolation many HIV-positive people faced. So the disease spread, says Chamrun Chob-Sok. He's the executive director of KANA, a network of programs supporting people with HIV.
14: Before 2000, so many people dying because no medication, no program.
12: He says Cambodia had the political will to do this. It's a constitutional monarchy, and both the king and the elected government wanted to prioritize the fight against AIDS. Then KANA, the nonprofit, decided on a strategy, and it was relatively low cost. Hire people already living with HIV who are part of high-risk groups and ask them how to get others into testing and treatment.
14: Reaching their peers. This is a way that can bring the people to come to services early.
12: Many people with HIV were women working in nightclubs. So they created a program called Smart Girl, where they offered HIV tests at their former places of work.
14: They become lay counselor. They become the people who go and conduct outreach.
12: Male outreach counselors created their effort for gay men, called it M-Style, and transgender women made their own.
14: Because they look like beautiful girls, so they call themselves Sreisros.
12: Sreisros, beautiful woman in the Khmer language. Annette Son is the director of Treat Asia,
15: a network of clinics and researchers serving people with HIV based in Thailand. She says Cambodia tackled something that the Asia-Pacific region still struggles with.
16: For me, the number one challenge continues to be stigma.
15: That shame prevents them from getting that test and getting into treatment.
16: Sometimes people will think that, well, Asia is a mix of low, middle, high income countries, economies. Like, why is it that we are not able to manage HIV control?
15: She says that's what Cambodia did right. They realized that people seek healthcare where they feel accepted. Duri Buscarin, NPR News, Washington.
6: You're listening to All Things Considered from NPR News. Children from low-income households in the U.S. are less likely to learn how to swim, and that can have serious consequences. Drowning is a leading cause of death for children. Alice Daniel in California's Central Valley reports on how public pools can help save lives.
17: Victor Perez Pacheco.
18: At the Orosi High School graduation last year, students walked across an outdoor stage to receive their diplomas. But one student who should have been there wasn't. 2 years ago, Alejandro Araujo and some of his friends were out on a lake in the nearby Sierra Nevada.
19: He had a safety vest and he jumped in the water and the safety vest must have just slipped right out of him and he never came up.
18: That's Yolanda Valdez. She's the superintendent of the Cutler-Orosi Joint Unified School District, about an hour southeast of Fresno.
19: It was the most devastating, awful thing ever. There was an empty chair at graduation and a moment of silence for him.
18: The district encompasses two farmworker communities. Valdez says this area's high poverty rate is part of why most kids don't know how to swim. There hasn't been money to build pools, and working parents may not have time or money to take them elsewhere. Across the country, 79% of kids in low-income households have little or no swimming ability, according to USA Swimming. But it's something this district is now changing. Using COVID funds, $1 million county grant, and special state money for underserved communities, it built a brand new aquatics complex at Orosi High.
19: We want to do this because we want to save lives. We want to teach our children how to swim so that they can survive.
18: Starting this summer, Valdez says, kids are taking low-cost swim lessons.
20: All right, boys and girls. All right, are we ready?
18: Lead lifeguard Donovan Castillo talks to a group of young kids sitting on the side of the wading pool, learning to kick.
20: Three, two, one, kick, kick, kick, kick, kick, kick.
18: 9-year-old Dylan Rodarte is kicking so hard that he can barely spell his last name for me when he reaches the other side of the pool.
21: R-O-D-A-R-T-E.
18: He says being in the water is awesome.
21: I feel like I'm swimming like in the sky.
18: He feels like he's swimming in the sky. Parent Luis Ayala sits under the shade watching his 9-year-old son Gael take lessons. He says he and other parents are relieved their kids have a place to learn how to swim.
22: It's good they can learn at this age, you know, and it's better because if something happened, they know how to do.
18: This pool opening in Orosi goes against a trend, according to Bill Ramos. He's a professor of public health at Indiana University. He also chairs a scientific advisory council for the Red Cross that deals with water safety and drowning prevention.
23: We're seeing kind of the decline of the public pool nationwide.
18: A smaller share of the country has access to public pools compared to years past, Ramos says. That's due to privatization and starved city budgets. And that means fewer places for kids to learn the important safety skill of swimming. Back at the Orosi High Aquatics Complex, a lifeguard training program is in the works. It already has at least one future participant.
24: When I grow up, I want to be a lifeguard.
18: That's 8-year-old Precious Hernandez. She loves swimming, but says it's kind of hard.
24: You just have to keep on practicing.
18: Keep on practicing so she and other kids can stay safe in the water. For NPR News, I'm Alice Daniel in Orosi, California.
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0: Next on Footlight Parade, Gertrude Lawrence won a 1952 Tony Award for The King and I, and the whole program shows off the Tony Award winners from the 1950s. I'm Bill Rudman, inviting you to join me each week right here as we celebrate Sounds of the American Musical.
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4: In the forecast from the National Weather Service Office, Marquette for tonight, we'll have partly cloudy conditions west to mostly clear conditions east, lows from 60 to 67 degrees. Tomorrow we'll have partly to mostly cloudy skies with a chance of showers and slight chance of thunderstorms, along with highs from 72 to 85 degrees, warmest east. 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

0: This is All Things Considered from NPR News. I'm Elsa Chang.
1: And I'm Scott Detrow. For decades, Jewish Americans have overwhelmingly voted for the Democratic Party. And for just as long, Democratic lawmakers have stood behind Israel and the U.S. military aid that flows to it. More recently, opinion polls and House votes have shown a shift in attitudes. NPR's Maham Javid has more.
2: This month, 103 House Democrats voted to eliminate $3.3 billion of U.S. military and humanitarian aid to Israel. That stance exposed an ongoing rift in the party.
3: The debate over Israel is probably the highest profile and sharpest debate.
2: That's Jake Dilemani, a Democratic strategist.
3: Everything else in the Democratic Party right now, the differences between, let's say, far left and more mainstream candidates is more or less on minor nuance.
2: The shift on Israel within the Democratic Party is hard to ignore. 2 years ago, just 37 House Democrats wanted to cut funding. Jeremy Ben-Ami is the president of J Street, a liberal pro-Israel advocacy organization.
4: When we launched, now almost 20 years ago, we were considered to be at the fringe of the debate because the only understanding of what it meant to be supportive of Israel was that you had to support the government of Israel, right or wrong.
2: Now, though, he says just a small group wants to see unconditional support for the Israeli government. Another small group is anti-Israel. But he thinks the largest group in the Democratic Party is somewhere in the middle. They support Israeli and Palestinian people, the need for the U.S. to promote a resolution to the conflict, and they're critical of the Israeli government.
4: That is the mainstream of the Democratic Party. And I actually think, rather than being disarray, I think that the Democratic Party is sort of coming to a consensus around that position.
2: Even as more members of Congress have changed their public position on Israel, a divide persists between Democratic lawmakers and public opinion. Shibli Telhami, a political scientist from the University of Maryland, who polls attitudes on the Middle East, says Democratic voters have become more critical of Israel.
5: There has been a

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1: Where a handful of candidates aligned with democratic socialism and its platform on Gaza have won in primary races, even toppling longtime incumbents in New York and Colorado. Michigan will put that idea to a statewide test where a Democratic Socialist Senate candidate faces a more moderate Democratic congresswoman in the primary. Haley Seufer, who heads the centrist Jewish Democratic Council of America, says this is the kind of race to watch for where the party really stands on Israel.
2: We're focused on those purple districts and states that will determine the majority. And it's our view that it's really only centrist and strong moderate Democrats who can win those races.
1: Seufer says that on the same day several progressive candidates won in New York, Congressman Richie Torres, who remains outspokenly pro-Israel, beat a Democratic Socialist challenger by 50 points. Maham Javed, NPR News.
3: Republican Congressman Max Miller of Ohio says that he is not dropping out of his reelection race despite accusations of domestic abuse from his ex-wife. His former father-in-law, Senator Bernie Moreno, has now publicly said that Miller should not serve in Congress. Republicans have a deadline of next week if they want to replace Miller on the ballot. Joining us now to talk about all of this is Gabriel Kramer from IdeaStream Public Media in Cleveland. Hi, Gabriel.
4: Hey there. Thank you for having me.
3: Hey. Okay. So just bring us up to speed here. I understand that Miller and his now ex-wife, Emily Moreno, finalized their divorce last year, right? So talk about why Miller is in the headlines at this moment.
4: Well, earlier this year, in court filings related to custody of their daughter, Moreno accused Miller of violence, including throwing hot water on her, holding a gun to her head, and pushing her against a wall. She also says Miller harmed their child and even broke her collarbone. Over the weekend, he took to social media to defend himself and deny all of these allegations. He says he never harmed his wife and never hurt his daughter. He specifically mentioned the hot water incident, calling it horseplay with water from a kitchen sink. He says he would not have the privilege of sharing custody if these allegations were true and criminal charges have not been filed against him. A Cuyahoga County Division of Children and Family Services investigation determined there was a lack of evidence to support child abuse.
3: Okay. And for people who don't know, Miller's ex-wife, Emily Moreno, is the daughter of Senator Bernie Moreno, a Republican, who's been largely silent for months, right? And I understand that he's chimed in now.
4: Yes, he has. And it's the first time we've heard from Bernie Moreno in the saga. The two are very prominent Republican officials in the state. Both have been endorsed by President Donald Trump, and they seem to be political allies. I mean, they were family. On social media, though, Bernie Moreno had harsh words for his former son-in-law. For context, Emily Moreno and Max Miller got married in 2022, but split up in 2024. Senator Moreno says Miller has made the last 2 years, quote, hell for his family, and he fails to meet the basic standards of character required to hold elected office. Miller responded, saying if he were in Bernie Moreno's shoes, he would not have waited 2 years to speak up.
3: Wow, intense. Okay, so what do you think these allegations could mean for Miller's reelection prospects? Like, do you think it'll affect Republicans' chances of holding that seat?
4: Well, he says he's staying in the race. Okay. However, if he does decide to withdraw, Ohio Secretary of State Frank LaRose says he would need to do so by August 10th for Republicans to be able to replace him in the race. Dropping out could be a political strategy if he feels, or the party feels, he's losing support in the race because of these accusations. After he won the May primary unopposed, there was a strong belief he would likely keep his seat. Mm-hmm. The Cook Political Report rates his district as likely Republican, although voter turnout by Democrats in Ohio shot up about 46% in the primary compared to 2022. Miller's district was redrawn this year and ended up slightly more Republican.
3: That is Gabriel Kramer from IdeaStream Public Media. Thank you, Gabriel.
4: Thank you.

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5: Live from NPR News in Washington, I'm Ryland Barton. Two key Republican senators are dropping their objections to advance the nomination of Todd Blanche to be the permanent attorney general. NPR's Claudia Grisales reports that could clear the way for Blanche's nomination to reach the Senate floor.
6: The Republican members of the Senate Judiciary Committee say they lifted their objections after Acting Attorney General Todd Blanche issued a written order rescinding a $1.8 billion anti-weaponization fund. John Cornyn of Texas and Tom Tillis of North Carolina, who were both in their final terms, say the order also limits the scope of a tax immunity provision that's part of a broader government deal for President Trump reached earlier this year. While the move could clear the way for Blanche's nomination to head to the Senate floor, it's unclear if Blanche has secured enough votes there for his confirmation. Some legal experts have also raised concern over the deal's validity since Trump and other defendants have not signed off on the order. Claudia DeSalis, NPR News.
5: Two people in Michigan have died after becoming ill with cyclosporiasis, state health officials announced today. They're the first reported deaths in the U.S. linked to a widespread outbreak of the intestinal illness that began in May. NPR's Maria Godoy has more.
7: In a statement, Michigan's Department of Health and Human Services said both people who died had, quote, significant underlying health conditions that may have been impacted by cyclosporiasis and dehydration. Cyclosporiasis is not usually fatal. The illness is caused by the parasite Cyclospora. Symptoms include severe diarrhea that can last several days to weeks. People with healthy immune systems can often recover on their own, but treatment with antibiotics will speed recovery. Michigan has recorded more than 11,000 cases of cyclosporiasis this year in an outbreak linked to contaminated iceberg lettuce. Nationwide, the Centers for Disease Control and Prevention is investigating cases in 45 states. Maria Godoy, NPR News.
5: Crude oil prices eased after President Trump said he was holding off on attacking Iran because of a pending deal. Prices remained steady even after Iran signaled that no talks are underway. NPR's Camilla Domonoske reports.
8: Brent crude, the global benchmark for crude oil, had been trading around $90 a barrel late last week. After President Trump posted online about the perimeters of a deal to totally reopen the Strait of Hormuz, prices dropped by more than $5. Gasoline prices have barely budged, though, with the national average around $4.10 a gallon, according to AAA. Analysts at the App Gas Buddy say that between the war with Iran and Ukraine attacking Russian refineries, U.S. gasoline prices could set a new record for August, while remaining well below their all-time highs in 2022. Camila Domonoske, NPR News.
5: Major U.S. stock indexes rallied to the edge of their all-time highs after easing oil prices helped calm Wall Street's worries that inflation could get even worse. This is NPR News.
9: The time is now 6:04 Eastern. For Public Radio 90 News, I'm Liam Ulan-Joy. Line 5 opponents scored a major victory in the Michigan Supreme Court on Friday. The court threw out a permit for Enbridge Energy's proposed tunnel project in the Straits of Mackinac, saying the Public Service Commission made mistakes in its initial 2023 decision. The commission now has to revisit parts of the permit. Adam Rachensky is an attorney for the legal nonprofit Earth Justice, which worked on the case with Michigan tribes.
10: I hope that this decision can be a pause moment where folks and decision makers can step back and recognize that building fossil fuel infrastructure in the middle of the Great Lakes, North America's greatest freshwater resource, in the year 2026 is just a bad idea.
9: In a nearly unanimous decision, the justices said that the scope of environmental harm under consideration should have been broader. In a statement, Enbridge said it's disappointed by the ruling and will assess legal options. Michigan judges are restricted from using a lengthy term of years sentence as a workaround to a ban on giving young people life sentences. That's after the Michigan Supreme Court found this week that a 50 to 75-year sentence a man received for second-degree murder when he was 16 was functionally a life sentence. John Voitola is with the Wayne County Prosecutor's Office. He says the ruling creates confusion by not drawing a new clear boundary.
11: The only thing they say is that specific sentence, that 50 to 75-year sentence, is unconstitutional. And anything more than that would be unconstitutional. But what about anything less? They haven't decided that.
9: The U.S. Supreme Court, in 2012, ruled mandatory life without parole sentences for juveniles are unconstitutionally cruel since children's brains aren't fully developed. Michigan courts have gradually expanded on the ages and types of sentences covered by that ruling in the years since. For Public Radio 90 News, I'm Liam Eulenjoy.

0: From NPR News, this is All Things Considered. I'm Scott Detrow in Washington.
1: And I'm Elsa Chang in Culver City, California. It's a pattern that we keep seeing in the war with Iran. President Trump threatens massive strikes only to later call them off. The latest shift happened just this week when the president said last Wednesday that the U.S. would be, quote, hitting them very hard before pulling back just a few days later. President Trump also said that new talks with Iran would begin today, though Tehran said it had no plans for direct talks with the U.S. Mona Yacoubian is director of the Middle East program at the Center for Strategic and International Studies, and she joins us now to talk about what all of this means for ending this war with Iran. Welcome.
2: Thank you.
1: So I want to start with what you make of what happened over the weekend. Is this just more of what we've been seeing from President Trump throughout this conflict, or does it feel different to you in some way?
2: Well, I think, Elsa, in a way, we're in a sort of high-stakes version of Groundhog Day. I mean, we have definitely seen this pattern before. The president threatening massive strikes, then, in essence, pulling back, citing diplomatic breakthrough imminent. And then when those talks fail to materialize, he goes back to re-upping a threat of major military intervention.
1: Well, you and I are both using this word pattern, President Trump threatening strikes only to call them off. Do you think this pattern is hurting his credibility or the U.S.'s credibility with Iran?
2: So I think we're seeing something very different this time in terms of Tehran's reaction, where they are calling the president out. So, for example, noting that there was no prospect of direct talks with the United States, and instead highlighting that their talks are with Oman. And so I think here you are seeing Iran really, in essence, testing and probing the United States. And each time the U.S. pulls back from a threat, I think for Iran, they sense weakness. This emboldens many of the hardliners in Iran who feel that they can outlast the United States in a conflict.
1: So I was just going to ask you, do you see it as significant that Tehran has said its only negotiations are with Oman, even though it says it has no plans for direct talks with the U.S.? It is saying it is very much openly talking with Oman.
2: Absolutely. This is part of, I think, a broader strategy by Iran to assert itself in the region. I mean, its insistence on maintaining its control over the Strait of Hormuz, I think, falls into this broader pattern of Iran seeking to project power in an emerging order in the region, an order which, from Iran's perspective, they would like to see the U.S. no longer playing a key role. And I think that's why they're highlighting that their negotiations are with Oman and not with the United States.
1: Can you just remind us, Mona, what is the central disagreement that is preventing a peace deal at this point?
2: Well, we have to recall that the initial driver for the conflict was Iran's nuclear ambitions, mm-hmm. and we are a long way from resolving that question. Right now, as a result of this war and Iran asserting its de facto control over the strait, we're seeing that the fundamental difference between the United States and Iran does revolve around whether or not Iran will continue to assert its control over that strategic body of water. That's just the first step before we get to anything that resembles a broader strategic deal with Iran that addresses its nuclear ambitions. And then whether we do that and it leads to broader peace is really, frankly, a universe away from where we are today.
1: What concessions is Iran looking for ultimately?
2: Well, again, I think Iran has signaled that it is not willing to relinquish this control over the strait. It serves multiple purposes for Iran. It also serves as an important deterrent. We're sort of seeing that now in this sort of back and forth of stepping up to the brink of much broader confrontation against Iran, but then not following through on that. And it's also an important source of leverage for Iran. So I think Tehran will insist on retaining control over the strait. It's also going to maintain some of its nuclear ambitions, certainly with respect to insisting on the right to enrich, perhaps at low levels. But again, we're very far from negotiations over that set of questions.
1: Well, you mentioned earlier in this interview that the whole point of this in the first place for the U.S. was to address the future of Iran's nuclear program. But it feels like we're so far away from talking about that at this point. I mean, What does it feel like to you?
2: It's unfortunately negotiations on Iran's nuclear program at this point are at best a distant prospect. I think that speaks to the complexities of conflict and what happens when we enter into a war. We have no way of knowing or understanding what trajectory the conflict will take. Now we find ourselves essentially wrapped around the axle around the question of the Strait of Hormuz.
1: Mona Yacoubian is director of the Middle East Program at the Center for Strategic and International Studies. Thank you very much.
2: Thank you so much.
0: There's a lot of fear right now about AI taking people's jobs. Well, here is a story about how AI is helping people get jobs, and not just anyone, but people who face significant barriers to employment. NPR's Andrea Hsu reports.
3: Tens of millions of adults in the U.S. have some kind of criminal record. These are felonies, misdemeanors, and in some cases, arrests without a conviction. The kind of histories that scare employers away. Virginia Mireles knew she looked terrible on paper.
4: Five felony records, all due to my drug addiction.
3: Mireles grew up in poverty, started using heroin at 14. For two decades, she cycled in and out of the Arizona prison system. She says while you're behind bars, you think a lot about how you're going to change. But then you get out.
4: And you can't rent a house under your own name. You can't find a job that's going to help you support your family. So now you just feel terrible about yourself because, you know, your family's looking at you like, I thought you were going to be different.
3: It's a problem that Noella Sudbury is obsessed with solving.
5: How do you help someone with a criminal record get a job? It's really hard.
3: Years ago, as a public defender in Utah, Sudbury saw a justice system unresponsive to the root causes of people's problems.
5: Mental health, substance use, trauma, poverty.
3: Over and over, she saw people who had served their time struggle to find their way. Later, she took a job with Salt Lake County to try to bring change. Employers needed workers. The county wanted to help people get jobs, but their records stood in the way, most commonly drug charges and retail theft.
5: Could be shoplifting, it could be stealing a cup of coffee, it could be something small. But that background's scary to employers, particularly entry-level jobs, retail jobs. Like, I don't want somebody who's dishonest on my team.
3: Now, most states allow for some criminal records, like misdemeanors and nonviolent felonies, to be sealed or expunged after a period of time. Some states have passed clean slate laws to make this automatic for low-level crimes and non-convictions. Those efforts are driven by research showing people are less likely to commit new crimes if they have steady housing and jobs. Sudbury got a sense for how desperately people want those things when she began holding expungement clinics in Utah in 2018.
5: Hundreds and hundreds and hundreds of people came, many of them with their little kids holding hands in line, looking for opportunities.
3: Many told her they wanted to work in healthcare because in the throes of their addiction, somebody had saved their life. But the process of sealing a record was hard.
5: Just to do the intake, to piece together what was on someone's record, was taking 45 minutes to an hour per person.
3: Sudbury believed there had to be a better way. She thought, what if we could access the same information the background check companies use?
5: Could I build an app? Could I use technology to reduce my time? I just believed it was possible.
3: That was 7 years ago. Fast forward to the other week.
6: Good to see you.
3: Noella Sudbury was in Washington, D.C. to raise money for her startup, Rasa Legal, and her AI-powered app.
7: Oh, this is great. I've been following you crazy, so.
6: Oh, thank you.
3: Sudbury's vision for automating the intake process is now reality in three states, Utah, Arizona, and Pennsylvania. You enter some information, answer a few questions, and within a few minutes, you can see your record and what can be expunged. Desmond Lomax, a contractor with the Maryland Department of Corrections, practically begs her, come to Maryland.
7: All of the administrators in Maryland, including the governor, he would love this.
6: Oh, I love that.
3: In fact, Sudbury's goal is to expand to every state, but it's a huge challenge. There's no national database that AI can just scrape. Every state has its own laws, its own systems and forms.
5: Sometimes counties have their own forms.
3: So it's going to take time and money, but technology is making it possible. Rasa is also using AI to draft the statements that get sent to court, explaining to the judge why the expungement should be approved. Now, the AI has made mistakes, so their lawyers review everything. But over time, Sudbury says, it's gotten so much better.
5: To now, where it sounds like I wrote it myself.
3: More than 90% of the petitions they file get approved, and the time it takes to file has been cut by more than half. So Rasa can charge just a fraction of what private attorneys charge. Sudbury says legal aid organizations doing this work might be able to help a few hundred people a year.
5: Since we launched in 2022, we are at almost 34,000 people now.
3: Virginia Mireles, the woman with five felonies, is one of them. A few years ago, she met Sudbury at an event and learned about her app.
4: I quickly went home to see what's possible for me, and in less than 5 minutes,
3: she saw her felonies could be cleared. Today, though she could work anywhere, Mireles works for Rasa. She talks with people who've gone through the screening process to see if they want to move forward with expungement. She sees in so many of them a brighter future ahead.
4: You'll never find a harder worker than someone who has something to prove to themselves.
3: She knows you're not always going to get a second chance, so she's not letting this one go. Andrea Hsu, NPR News.

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5: In the forecast from the National Weather Service Office Marquette for tonight, we'll have partly cloudy conditions west to mostly clear conditions east, lows from 60 to 67 degrees. Tomorrow we'll have partly to mostly cloudy skies with a chance of showers and slight chance of thunderstorms, highs from 72 to 85 degrees, warmest east. 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
1: 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I'm Elsa Chang.
2: And I'm Juana Summers. The 2026 World Cup is in the past, but that does not mean we're tired of talking about the beautiful game. The next Women's World Cup is right around the corner in Brazil next summer, and unlike on the men's side, the U.S. women are top contenders, having already won the World Cup four times, so there's just a lot on the line for this U.S. women's team. Who better than U.S. women's team legend Megan Rapinoe to talk about all things soccer with us? Welcome to All Things Considered.
3: Thank you. Thank you.
2: I mean, Megan, it has just been such a wild, wild summer for sports in America. What did the Men's World Cup feel like for you? I know I just couldn't stop watching.
3: It felt wild, to be honest. That's a great way to say it. There was, drama and controversy on and off the field. I think, as always with the World Cup and a big, you know, it's a global sporting event unlike any other. It ultimately, sports captures your heart and you get into the storylines and, incredible stories emerge and it just sort of sucks you in. And I think we're sad it's over, but I think everybody's like, whoa, it's been a long summer.
2: It has been a long summer. I mean, what do you think it is about the World Cup that's so special and so unifying? I mean, look, I love sports. I will watch any preseason games, but like even people I know in my life who do not normally care about sports, they seem to be so plugged in and really just taking it all in.
3: I think the global nature of it is just different. I mean, it's a little bit similar to the Olympics in that way, where you can just like, you know, get behind this huge sporting event from different teams. I think you're always going to have these kind of underdog stories that people love. It might not be a team that goes far, but it might be a player that stuns or a story that you hear off the field. I think in a particularly divisive time that we're in, I know being someone who's not really down with this administration, it gave me an opportunity to like really cheer for America in a different way and to be really proud of that. And I thought our guys did really well. And I think it's just an opportunity to like be in the summer and enjoy yourself. And it's the game that like the rest of the world loves. So you don't have to like know the rules of American football or basketball or whatever it is. Everybody knows this game and everybody loves it.
2: Yeah. Now, you are a two-time world champion. You also know what it's like to lose a final. You know what it's like to lose in the round of 16. What's your advice to players on the men's side after their heartbreaking exit at the round of 16 this year?
3: I mean, you got to learn from it, learn from your mistakes or, gain that experience. Obviously, I don't know what it was like in the locker room and what went on behind the scenes, but don't hang on to it, I would say. You win, you lose. I think, you know, the biggest lesson of being an athlete is you lose all the time. You're failing constantly. It's probably the biggest lesson in life. Learn how to fail well and learn how to learn from that and move forward. But I think for them, you know, there's a lot of young players on that team and they have a ton of talent. So learn from what you did wrong and prepare yourself, you know, as well or better in the next tournament and see where you can go from there. Yeah.
2: I mean, I think so many of us who love soccer are really looking forward to next year's World Cup in Brazil. But I wonder, for people who maybe are new to American soccer, they're just getting the bug, what might they expect? What would you tell them to be excited for?
3: Well, women's soccer is a totally different beast. I think women's sports in general, the head coach of the women's national team said this, and it's the perfect way to explain the difference between men's and women's sports. Men's sports is cortisol, women's sports is dopamine. So you can expect a great vibe. You can expect there being a feeling of solidarity and unity. You can expect incredible play on the field. The women's game has grown so much. We're seeing so much more investment and time and energy spent in the game, and it's just growing exponentially year over year over year. So you're going to have a party because it's going to be in Brazil. It's going to be a good vibe. You're going to have an incredible soccer culture. a fan base that really knows the game, appreciates the game, loves it, and celebrates it. And I think you're going to have an athlete group and teams and players that are really excited to be in Brazil. First of all, it's like one of the best countries in the world in general. We're going to be there in the summer. And then I think it's like when people think of soccer, like they think of Brazil. They think of those teams. They think of that flair and that personality and that like joy that the Brazilians always play with. I think all of us are trying to emulate that in a way. So the Women's World Cup is going to be lit. I think that's the main thing that people can take away. It's going to be incredible.
2: Incredible. One of the things I also wanted to ask you about is you're in a little bit of a season of change yourself. You recently ended a decade-long relationship with a longtime partner, Sue Bird. You also used to host a podcast together. That's a lot of professional change. It's a lot of personal change. How are you thinking about that? How are you approaching it?
3: Day by day, mostly. I think having retired a couple of years ago and sort of started this, what now is a years-long transitional period in multiple different ways, I feel like there's no right answer. There's no perfect way to do it. I think the point is you kind of have to struggle through it. You have to figure out what a new way of looking at life looks like. It's a lot of trial and error, a lot of figuring out. But it's also like a brand new wide open space that I'm really looking forward to. Sue and I's relationship was really great. And I think we learned a lot and really loved each other. And we did so much together, in sort of our concurrent times in our career. We had a great podcast together. I think we both really loved it and learned a lot. And sometimes things come to an end, and that's okay. And it gives you an opportunity to move on to other things and have new challenges. I think for me personally, it's while it's hard having all this transition happen one time, it's also really exciting. I did the same thing for a really long time. And while I loved it and I was really good at it, and I had a lot of, recognition and validation from that, I also, now being retired, I'm like, oh, I'm actually quite young in my life. I feel like I was old when I retired and quite young in my life. I have the rest of, this really short life to live and to get the most out of. And it feels like I'm just starting this chapter.
2: Yeah. And you also have a new podcast coming out. It's called Why Are You Like This? And the show's with Vox Media. Now, this is a bit of a pivot for you, stepping away from sports, a little closer to culture. Tell us why. Tell us about it.
3: Yeah, Why Are You Like This is a solo show, so it'll be different in that regard for sure. It's much more of an interview-based show. I'm curious to talk to guests about why they are the way they are. I feel like I got this question a lot as a player on and off the field, sometimes in the positive, sometimes in the negative. I'm just like, girl, why are you like this? Why are you doing this? Why do you make the choices that you do? I feel like I did things a little bit different in my life and in my career. I think being a woman, being a gay woman, just naturally, I'm going to do that. Mm-hmm. And I'm really interested in talking to people who are having an effect on culture, who are doing things a different way, who are trying to make the world a better place in some kind of way and using the talent or skill or thing that they do best to do that. They're taking a left when everybody's taking a right, and I want to know why.
2: 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Megan, thank you so much.
3: Thank you.

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6: In Los Angeles, I'm Kai Rizdal. Monday today, August the 3rd. Good as always to have you along, everybody. So, you know that thing where you've got a bunch of stuff you got to get done, so you make yourself a quick to-do list? Turns out Treasury Secretary Scott Bessent is like that, too. A Reuters photographer grabbed a picture of the scratch pad in front of Bessent at a cabinet meeting last Friday. To-do, it said, right across the top. And then underneath, buy Japanese yen, $5 to $10 billion. That's true. It actually happened, as did the United States and Japan working together over the weekend to prop up the value of the Japanese currency and, they hope, stop a slide in the yen that started back in early May. Now, you may well be wondering, why would the Treasury Secretary have buying Japanese yen on his to-do list? Well, this is where I tell you that in this interconnected world of ours, what happens in Japan does not stay in Japan. Marketplace's Nova Safo gets us going.
7: The U.S. and Japan said that they took their joint action because they're friends. And as we know, that's what friends do. They help each other out. But that's not exactly the whole story.
8: Japan has been a large buyer of U.S. government bonds.
7: Ishwar Prasad is senior professor of trade policy at Cornell University. In fact, Japan holds the most U.S. bonds of any foreign nation, more than $1 trillion worth.
8: Japan is getting rid of its U.S. treasuries. In other words, it's selling dollars and buying yen in order to stabilize its own currency.
7: Japan has spent tens of billions of dollars to do so. It needs to, says Catherine Dominguez, professor of economics and public policy at the University of Michigan.
9: They are a large importer of a lot of goods, most importantly, oil.
7: And oil prices are already up because of the Iran war. But Japan selling U.S. bonds is not great for the U.S. because it lowers bond prices and raises yields. Translation, higher interest rates for you and me. The U.S. buying yen alongside Japan sends a signal to markets, says Lee Hardman, a senior currency economist at the Japanese bank MUFG.
10: Given how important the U.S. is in the world and in terms of financial markets, that definitely helps to support the yen.
7: The U.S. is also considering expanding a lending tool so Japan can borrow against its bond holdings, not sell them.
10: It was obviously put forward by the U.S. to try to ease the risk of further selling in the U.S. Treasury market.
7: There's another reason to keep the dollar from getting too strong against Japan's yen. Trade, says Catherine Dominguez of the University of Michigan.
9: If the dollar strengthens, that hurts our exports on world markets and makes imports more attractive.
7: Because exports will be more expensive overseas and imports will be cheaper here at home. Exactly the opposite of what the Trump administration is trying to achieve with its tariff policies. I'm Nova Safo for Marketplace.
6: Wall Street today, well, there's peace in the Middle East, I guess. Don't take my word for it. Look at the markets. We'll have the details when we do the numbers.

0: New week, new month, not a bad time to step back and do a so where are we right now check-in. Nicole Cervi is going to help us with that. She's an economist at Wells Fargo. Nicole, great to have you back on the program.
1: Thanks for having me.
0: Let's do a little level set here, shall we, before we get into the comings and goings of this economy. What's your broad sense right now of how things are going?
1: I think things are going okay. It depends on which release and which way the wind is blowing on how I'm feeling. But in general, from an aggregate view, growth is holding up. The labor market looks stable, and it seems like things are chugging along.
0: All right, labor market in a minute, but let's disaggregate here for a second. And I want to talk to you about the thing we talked about last time we had you on, the bond market. The reference here, of course, is Chairman Warsh's press conference of last Wednesday. He tried to talk the talk. The bond market was not buying it. How worried are you about how the market is receiving the chairman?
1: Yeah, so to your point, you did see an interesting reaction in the bond market. One of our interest rate strategists over here called it a twist in the yield curve, where you had your short-term rates come down and then your long-term rates rise. And I think what's going on there is you saw the market pricing out those expectations for the Fed to hike by the end of the year and then pricing in basically higher inflation over a long time horizon. So that is basically the market kind of telling us that they are not expecting the Fed to deliver on their inflation mandate, i.e. getting inflation back down to 2% anytime soon. And so that does make me a little bit worried. There were some remarks that Kevin Warsh made during his press conference where he said, you know, rates have actually risen. And so what he was implying was that the bond market was doing some of the work for the Fed. I think some of the problems with that and what was evident in the reaction to last week's meeting is that the financial market is probably, in bond markets in particular, they're only going to do the work for you if they think that you're going to achieve your 2% inflation target after all. They are worried a little bit about the Fed's credibility at this point in time.
0: So let's go there for a second. And this is ground well trod, but Chairman Warsh is steadfast in his refusal to explain to the markets and to, you know, broader Americans who pay attention to this stuff, which is you, me, and probably like, you know, business journalists and economists. But he will not, he says we're going to get inflation down. He will not say how he does it. Is that a problem?
1: I think it's a problem in the sense that if you just think about heading into this chairmanship for Kevin Warsh, it's like he's taking the floaties off. We've had this period of forward guidance for a very long time coming out of the financial crisis where the Fed would signal their intentions and how they would get there. And we're taking off the floaties in the sense of we're not telling markets how we're getting there. And I think that is just hard. That is going to be a hard adjustment. The avenues that he's kind of, let's say, hinted to in terms of stronger productivity growth or outright raising the federal funds rate, those are both credible. It's just I think the market right now is struggling with the fact that we don't know which way the committee is going to lean.
0: This is a perhaps inappropriate way to put this, but is he basically telling everybody to cowboy up?
1: I think so. And I think the reason being, and this, if you look back over history, is this period of forward guidance or the structure that the Fed has had is actually pretty short in the Fed's long tenure. But I do think that it's coming just off a period. It is a regime change in how markets interpret what the Fed is going to do. And so I think explicitly, yes, that is what the chairman is trying to say.
0: And so it's going to be bumpy, right?
1: Yes.
0: Okay. Labor market. Jobs come on Friday. Low hire, low fire. We've all heard, a zillion different ways to describe this economy. What is your sense of the labor market right now? And what are you thinking about for Friday?
1: Yeah, so if you look at how job growth has averaged over the first half of the year, it's been about 95,000 jobs added per month. And so we expect that in July, we'll add somewhere around that. And we think that that's just enough to keep your unemployment rate steady at 4.2%. So again, not much indication in some of your higher frequency alternative data that show us that hiring is meaningfully picking up, but it's also not showing us that layoffs are broadening out either. And so we're stuck in this low hire, low fire environment for the foreseeable future.
0: It is interesting to me that for a while, sort of late in Powell's tenure, there was all that tension between, ooh, should we think more about inflation or we think more about the labor market? And the labor market does kind of seem to have fallen out of the discussion.
1: I agree. And I think some of that comes down to the positioning that Kevin Warsh put out during his very first FOMC meeting. In the statement, I don't think there was any mention of the labor market. And when he got the question about it, he kind of leaned into this idea of the divine coincidence, where if you have inflation under control, then that means that the labor market and growth and your other factors of the economy will be steady. I believe that is the framework that Warsh is coming from, is if we get inflation under control, all the rest will fall in line.
0: Fingers crossed. Nicole Servia at Wells Fargo. Nicole, thanks a lot. I appreciate your time.
1: Thanks for having me.

0: Nicole and I talked about jobs a little bit right at the end there. Well, it turns out this is a big week for data about the American labor market. JOLTS comes tomorrow. That's job openings. ADP's private payrolls report comes on Wednesday. Then first-time claims for unemployment benefits on Thursday. Then, as I said, the July unemployment report on Friday. June, if you remember back that far, was kind of middling. Just 57,000 new jobs created. Not enough to get excited about, really, but probably enough to keep the unemployment rate steady. Now, data is one thing. What it's going to mean for the Fed is another. But the reality is that headlines and press conferences don't matter near as much as what people and businesses are feeling in their day-to-day. So Marketplace's Mitchell Hartman made some calls.
1: After years of managing other people's manufacturing operations in Chicago, Jim Piper took a leap in April and bought his own. Worldwide Broach does precision metal cutting for industries like hydraulics and auto manufacturing. He's got six full-time employees, most of them skilled tradespeople who'd been with the previous owner for decades.
2: It's something that's difficult to automate away or outsource overnight.
1: He's confident he can build the business up. Demand is reasonably strong.
2: We have capacity in the shop that's underutilized. I just need the next order and perhaps another employee or two.
1: In Austin, Texas, restaurant owner Adam Orman has been having a rough time of it.
3: Summer in Austin is slow. We've been doing a pay what you will night since December and expanded that. And it definitely keeps us busy enough on Tuesday, Wednesday, and Thursday that we have a reason to have employees.
1: Orman co-owns two restaurants, Locadoro and Bambino, and has about 60 employees. And when staff turns over in the summer,
3: we don't necessarily have to replace employees. When we have posted, we'll get 30 to 40 inquiries, in the first couple of hours.
1: In Stevensville, Maryland, Barton O'Brien's pet gear business, called Bay Dog, has seen demand slacken in the past year as cash-strapped consumers cut discretionary spending. At pet stores, that means toys and accessories.
4: At the end of the day, nobody needs a $70 dog life jacket.
1: Still, O'Brien says the business is young. He's introducing new products.
4: I actually just hired a new salesperson within the last couple of weeks.
1: To help double down on the company's latest product launch, a harness and leash for cats.
4: Cat is the fastest growing category within pet.
1: And the fastest growing demographic of cat owners is Gen Z men, a promising target for Bay Dog's growth. I'm Mitchell Hartman for Marketplace.

0: You know that feeling when you're putting leftovers away and none of the containers you have match the lids that you can find? The job market is kind of like that sometimes. It's a matching problem, which makes finding the right match all the better. Here's today's installment of our series, My Economy.
1: My name is Catherine Gordon. I am a remote freelance court reporter, and I live in Spokane, Washington. So for those who don't know, a court reporter is the person either in the courtroom or remotely over Zoom sometimes in legal proceedings who is in charge of the legal transcript and the production and safekeeping of that transcript. Back up. I've been a stay-at-home mom for about 4.5 years. I wanted to help contribute to my family financially because even though my husband works full-time and he has a good salary, we still felt that crunch, that financial crunch, you know, and I just wanted to find a way to contribute, but I still wanted to make raising my kids a priority right now. So I needed to find something flexible. When I started school for court reporting, I was 6 months pregnant. The program I did was online and self-paced. I was just like, I've got 3 months. I'm going to get through as much as I can. So from the time I started to the time I got certified was 11 months. Most people, when they think of court reporting, they think of the stenograph machine, which is the little typing machine, and they type really fast, and they kind of have their own little steno language. Voice writing, instead of typing on a little machine, we have a little handheld mask that we put up to our mouth. It is feeding what we say into our transcription software. So instead of typing out everything that's being said, we're essentially using a combination of English and code words, or we call them code briefs, to keep up with everything that is being said. One that I use a lot is State Rec. So that would stand for state your name for the record, which they almost always ask in a deposition. So that just cuts down on the amount of syllables that you're saying. Or for instance, if I was in a trial, I would say leggy for ladies and gentlemen of the jury. I will get paid an hourly rate for actively being on the record. And then on top of that, I will get paid a certain rate per page of the transcript. And then on top of that, you will get paid extra if there's an interpreter, an expert witness, a videographer. I calculated it recently and I'm averaging around $70 to $90 an hour. So the money is great. To do something that I've really just done all on my own, I'm doing it on my own as a freelancer. I did it when I was pregnant. I finished a program with two very small kids being the primary caregiver. It's just kind of unlocked this sounds cheesy, but this new woman who's capable of things that I previously never thought that I was capable of. For me as a mom, that is truly priceless.
0: Kind of cool too, actually. Catherine Gordon, freelance court reporter, Spokane, Washington. Take a second, would you? Tell us about your job or maybe your hunt to find one and what it meant for you. Marketplace.org is where you can do that.

0: Coming up.
1: Appearance sells the first peach. Flavor sells the second peach.
0: It's the third one that's the real test. First, though, let's do the numbers. Yay, here you go. Dow Industrial's up 693, 1.3%, closed at 53,178. The NASDAQ advanced 540 points, 2.1%, 25,913. The S&P 500 up 110 points, 1.5%, 7,600 on the nose. Tech stocks led the way. Amazon up 4.5%, Meta gained 6%, Nvidia down close to 3% in the couch cushions. Economic activity in manufacturing expanded in July. That's 7 months in a row. That's from the ISM, the Institute for Supply Management. Industries reporting growth in July. Apparel and leather goods, transportation, and computer and electronic products. Bonds up, yield on the 10-year T-note down 4.68%. 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
1: This is Marketplace. I'm Kai Rizdal. Big Oil reported quarterly profits last week, tens and tens of billions of dollars in the past three, count them, 3 months, 90 days. That's for ExxonMobil and Chevron and the like. And I'm reasonably certain we all know why. As happens when oil prices go up, as they have been, oil producers are incentivized to pump more crude out of the ground, which they have been doing in spades in the Permian Basin. Marketplace's Elizabeth Trovall has more on how oil companies, big and small, are faring in West Texas and New Mexico.
2: Regardless if you're a Permian-only operator like Diamondback Energy or a big international major like Chevron, there's one price lifting all boats out there. Andy O'Connor is with Morningstar DBRS.
3: The West Texas Intermediate, or WTI crude oil spot price, averaged about $95.75 a barrel in the second quarter. Almost a $24 a barrel increase from the average in the first quarter.
2: Employment and new oil rigs in the Permian Basin and other parts of Texas had been on the decline. But higher oil prices due to the war have reversed that trend, according to Carr Ingham with the Texas Alliance of Energy Producers.
4: We'll see how long it lasts, but that's an extraordinary story in 2026 as a rig count in Texas and in the Permian ceasing to decline. And not only flattening out, but turning north and going up pretty strongly in recent months.
2: And that drilling could boost production somewhat, Ingham says.
4: You're not getting another million barrels a day out of the Permian or out of Texas in the near term. You might get a few hundred thousand barrels a day over the course of a few months.
2: Activity in the Permian Basin can only grow so much. That's because publicly traded companies are cautious. Stephen Cunningham covers corporate energy for Argus Media.
5: We're not seeing them picking up rigs dramatically.
2: That comes from a lesson the companies learned the hard way coming out of the pandemic when oil prices tanked.
5: They're desperate to avoid a return to the boom-bust cycles of the bad old days in the last decade.
2: Capital discipline is key. Texas Christian University's Tom Sang.
6: The investors don't want to hear that they're increasing their drilling capex tremendously in a pricing environment that's ridiculously volatile.
2: Even if the war in the Middle East is dragging on longer than expected, prices are too volatile for making too many long-term investments. I'm Elizabeth Trovall for Marketplace.

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1: Colorado's peach growers are having to get by with less water, and even one epically dry year can have long-lasting effects. Rocky Mountain Community Radio's Caroline Yanis has more.
2: Bruce Talbot is walking through his orchard, discarding peaches he doesn't think will sell.
3: See those? They'll pick both of those. Because you're that color, orange color, that's what they're looking for. Appearance sells the first peach, flavor sells the second peach. So, if it doesn't taste good, they're not getting another one.
2: His family has operated Talbot Farms for more than a century, and they're one of Colorado's largest peach growers.
4: We have 200,000 trees. Ish. I need to plant 5,000 trees a year.
2: But this has been an extraordinarily challenging year for Western fruit growers. There was virtually no snowpack in the headwaters of the Colorado River, and what little snow there was melted off fast after record high temperatures. So Talbot started picking peaches a month earlier than usual.
3: We've had some really tight years. 77 was tight, 2002 was tight, where it was nip and tuck on whether we would finish the season or not. Right now, there's not water to do that.
2: And that'll have impacts well beyond this season. Peach trees take a long time to grow. Talbot usually waits until a tree's been in the ground for 4 years to harvest fruit. But this drought makes it hard to plan.
3: I've already made my decisions for 27. I've made some decisions for 28 already. I can't turn on a dime.
2: In the past, farmers like Talbot haven't worried as much about water conservation because there was enough to go around. But now it's a bigger concern because demand for water is rising. David Sturley, a research scientist at Colorado State University who studies tree fruit, estimates that it takes about 3 feet of water per acre to grow peaches, or just under 1 million gallons.
5: So they are fairly water intensive, especially compared to the amount of precipitation that we tend to get here, which I think on average is about 9 inches a year, and lately has been about 5 or less.
2: But he says most farmers think peaches are worth the water.
5: The way I try to think of that is basically if you're trying to calculate per gallon of water used, how much money can you make off of it? I think peaches are pretty high on that list.
2: He says peaches can bring in anywhere from $10,000 to $35,000 per acre. That's more than you can make with forage crops like alfalfa, commonly grown in the Colorado River Basin. As Talbot puts it,
3: peaches pay the bills.
2: It's why he's willing to go to such great lengths to make sure his orchards survive this drought.
3: We will probably be putting water in tanks, be municipal water, and dig a basin around each plant, and we're going like you would house plants. And keep them alive, if at all possible.
2: In the longer term, Talbot knows that in the Colorado River Basin, there will be less water to go around for agriculture as the climate continues to get hotter and drier. He's hoping his high-value peaches can withstand that seismic change, but the uncertainty around water supplies makes that much more challenging.
3: This industry can absorb a higher cost of water than a lot of your other crops can. As long as it's there. If it's just not there, then this has to go away as well. Hope we never go that far.
2: In the meantime, Talbot is hoping for monsoon rains to get him to the end of the peach harvest. But he's not holding his breath. In Colorado, I'm Caroline Yanez for Marketplace.

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1: This final note on the way out today, in which cause and effect lose their meaning. Liza Petrova was telling us earlier about high oil and gas prices because of the president's war on Iran and how that's affecting A, crude production in the Permian Basin, and B, oil company profits. Well, the president was asked in the Oval Office today about those profits. He said, and this is a quote, they are making too much money. Oh. Amir Babawi, Caitlin Esch, John Gordon Neukar, Steve Mullis, and Stephanie Seek are the Marketplace editing staff. Kelly Silvera is...

0: is the news director, and I'm Kai Rizdahl. We will see you tomorrow, everybody. This is APM.
1: On last week's Wait, Wait, Tyler James Williams, who plays a teacher on Abbott Elementary, said real teachers seem to like the show.
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0: From NPR and WBEZ Chicago, this is Wait, Wait, Don't Tell Me, the NPR News Quiz. I'm Alzo Slade.
1: And I'm Peter Sagal. The arts and entertainment universe is vast. Dance, opera, painting, theater, and other things people actually like. But this week, we found out that all of them combined are not as popular as one other activity. And I'll give you 3-1 odds. You can't guess what it is. We'll ask what's captured our imagination. Plus, author Mary Roach tells us how soon we'll be able to get upgrades for ourselves. And Alzo Slade comforts me when I realize that I am now the oldest person on this stage.
0: Don't worry, Peter. Crow's feet around the eyes gives you a bit of character.
1: We'll ask who's really showing the mileage on our quiz coming up right after this hour's news.
2: Live from NPR News in Washington, I'm Ryland Barton. A coalition of states is suing the Trump administration over recently imposed tariffs on goods from the nation's largest trading partners. The administration said the new tariffs were on countries importing goods made with forced labor. NPR's Danielle Kurtzleben has more.
3: 25 states in all are suing the administration, saying in their suit that, quote, the administration cannot use forced labor as a pretext to continue its illegal tariff scheme. The administration imposed the tariffs under a law meant to fight discriminatory practices by trading partners. They set the new tariffs to take effect last month at the moment that another global blanket tariff expired. The lawsuit uses that continuity, as well as the president's own words, to argue that the new tariffs are not a good faith effort to fight forced labor. The states furthermore called the investigation that preceded the new tariffs a sham. Danielle Kurtzleben, NPR News, The White House.
2: Five states hold primary elections tomorrow: Kansas, Missouri, Virginia, Washington, and Michigan. The Michigan race to determine the Democrats' choice for Senate is attracting considerable attention. It pits a progressive insurgent against a four-term congresswoman. NPR's Tamara Keith reports.
4: Control of Congress is on the line in this race that mirrors a broader Democratic Party debate. Choose your fighter, a more moderate candidate backed by the party establishment, or a populist progressive. Neera Tanden of the Center for American Progress is worried about the general election.
5: The question is, can they beat Republicans, which, you know, heretofore has been untested?
4: Adam Green is co-founder of the Progressive Change Campaign Committee.
6: We consider the Michigan Senate race ground zero in the battle for the soul of the Democratic Party and an important harbinger of what is possible in the general election.
4: He argues this is an outsider moment. Tamara Keith, NPR News.
2: A nuclear power startup says it's secured funding to begin mass-producing small reactors. As NPR's Jeff Brumfield reports, the announcement comes after an ambitious program by President Trump to hurry reactor development.
7: Valor Atomics announced it raised $1 billion in venture capital to begin mass-producing small nuclear reactors. Earlier this summer, the company turned on an experimental reactor in a tent-like structure in the Utah desert. That device was part of a program set up by the Trump administration to speed the development of new nuclear technologies. Supporters say it worked, with multiple companies testing new reactor designs, but critics point out the program slashed hundreds of pages of safety and security rules to hurry development. They worry the new designs could be risky. Valor hopes its reactors will soon be used to power defense systems, data centers, and heavy industry. Jeff Brumfield, NPR News.
2: The price of oil fell after President Trump said he would hold off on ordering new strikes against Iran. Stocks of airlines and other companies with big fuel bills rallied. This is NPR. Spider-Man Brand New Day has had a few very good days at the box office. NPR's Bob Mondello has the details.
8: With $360 million in ticket sales in North America and another $572 million overseas, Spider-Man Brand New Day has taken in a total of $932 million worldwide in its opening weekend.
9: I am totally out of control.
8: Only one film, Avengers Endgame, has ever topped that, and it required dozens of superheroes to do what Spidey has done all by himself.
9: Talk to Banner?
10: No Banner. Only Hulk.
8: Okay, not all by himself, but almost. The web-slinger is expected to have topped $1 billion in the next couple of days and seems well on the way to joining the $2 billion club eventually, a club with only 7 members. Bob Mondello, NPR News.
10: Wildlife researchers facing budget cuts are promising uncensored marmot content to subscribers. UCLA professor Dan Blumstein runs the Marmot Project at the Rocky Mountain Biological Laboratory in Colorado. He turned to a site usually associated with pornography to help fund research into how marmots respond to a changing environment.
11: So I come back to the lab and I say, I think we should start an OnlyFans website and, post some of our content. Emily, one of my graduate students, is like, yes. And Katie, one of my graduate students, is like, And someone in the lab screamed out, only marms.
10: Blumstein says the federal government used to support the graduate students needed to keep the research going. And he says it's an opportunity to reach out to a new audience about marmots. 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
1: From NPR and WBEZ Chicago, this is Wait, Wait, Don't Tell Me, the NPR News Quiz. Want a full-bodied vintage with notes of oak? Try me, Alzo Slade. And here's your host at the Green Music Center's Wild Hall at Sonoma State University, Peter Sagal.
2: Thank you. Thank you, everybody. Thank you so much. We are so excited to be here in Sonoma, California, home of so many great vineyards. But the wine is not the reason we are here. No, the wine is the reason we do a bad job when we are here. Later on, we're going to be joined by science writer extraordinaire Mary Roach. But first, it's your turn to call in and play our games. The number is 1-888-WAIT-WAIT. That's 1-888-924-8924. Let's welcome our first listener contestant. Hi, you're on Wait, Wait, Don't Tell Me.
3: Hi, Peter. Welcome back to California.
2: Thank you so much. Who's calling?
3: My name is Sarah Beth Rothfeld, and I'm calling from Woodland Hills, California.
2: Woodland Hills. The other California. The Southern California.
3: Correct.
2: Yeah. And what do you do there?
3: Well, I'm a retired special education teacher.
2: That's great. Yeah. We love those, yes?
3: Yes. My love language is baking, so my goal is to make my family and my friends and everybody I come in contact slightly chubby.
2: Right. And how's that going?
3: It's going pretty well. And by night, I fight crime.
2: Yes! Finally, someone! I appreciate that. Sarah Beth, welcome to our show. Let me introduce you to our panel. First, a comedian you can see in his show at the Edinburgh Fringe Festival all through August. It's Shane Torres.
4: Hi, Shane.
5: How are you?
2: Next, a comedian whose album Yell Joy is on Blonde Medicine. It's Joyelle Nicole Johnson.
6: Hello, Sarah Beth.
7: Hello, Joyelle.
2: And the host of the Breaking Bed podcast and a maker of a mean loaf of sourdough, it's Tom Papa.
8: Hi, Sarah.
7: Hey, Tom.
8: Hi.
2: So, Sarah Beth, welcome to the show. You are going to play Who's Alzo this time. Alzo Slade is going to read you three quotations from this week's news. Your job, just correctly identify or explain what he's talking about. Do that, you'll win our prize, any voice from our show, on your voicemail. Are you ready to go?
3: Very ready.
2: I can tell. Here is your first quote. It's from Forbes magazine.
1: It's our new favorite pastime.
2: Thanks to sites like FanDuel, DraftKings, what has surpassed movies, music, and every other form of entertainment as Americans' favorite thing to do?
3: Ooh, yikes. May I have a hint, please?
2: Well, I can tell. You're too pure of heart to engage in this yourself. But FanDuel's, DraftKings, does that ring any bells?
3: I'm too sweet. Another hint?
2: I'm going to bet that you'll be able to figure this out.
3: Oh, gambling.
2: Gambling, yes, gambling. Last year, Americans spent $300 billion gambling. That is more than Americans spent on movies, arts, music, and museums combined. Yes, even museums. So, let's face it, if art and culture want to stay relevant, we have to bet on it. I, for example, would bet $20 Odysseus doesn't make it home. I am not good at gambling. Are you guys?
8: I went to a Dodger game last night, and my friend is a big gambler.
9: You're in Giants yeah. territory.
2: Yeah.
8: Yeah. And he gambled on his phone. He had like six bets going into this.
2: So he's sitting at the game.
8: He's sitting at the game. He's betting, on his phone. He had that Otani was going to get five home runs, that the guy from the Mariners was going to get two home runs, that it was going to be over 11. It was going to be the combined score by halfway through the thing, and like 10, 11 bets on this thing. And when we left, his team won, and he was so depressed because he lost like $1,500.
2: Wow.
6: Ooh. Tom, right? Is he single?
8: No.
6: Ooh.
5: Is his wife happy?
10: He probably will be if he keeps losing $1,500 a game.
11: Yeah, Americans bet more than $300 billion on sports. That breaks down to $1,000 for every adult. But I know if you just front me a couple hundred more, I can win it all back. All right. Here, Sarah Beth, is your next quote. And it's about an electric vehicle that made history this week.
12: It passed the Edsel as the worst automotive flop ever.
11: That was Bloomberg News on the truck that's now officially the worst selling vehicle in history. What is it? Hold on. What is it?
3: The Elon Musk truck.
11: I'm going to give it to you. The Elon Musk. Yes, it's the Cybertruck. Yes, according to Bloomberg, the Cybertruck has eclipsed the Ford Edsel, the legendary Edsel, as the worst-selling car ever. Now, please do not clap. The vibrations can damage any Cybertruck in the parking lot.
10: I got picked up in one in an Uber.
11: Yeah.
10: Oh. And all I could think is, like, what are you doing with your money? This is an insanely obnoxious, expensive vehicle. There's no, this is like, they're like $100,000 or
11: something. They're very expensive.
10: Yeah. This guy's, he's making $7 to take me to a Taco Bell drive-thru. And he's like, are you living in here? How are you affording this?
11: Cybertruck sales dropped by 48% between 2024 and 2025. Or as Tesla put it, sales increased by a staggering negative 48%.
8: The problem is there's no gray area. Like, you see a Cybertruck from far away, you get close, it's still a Cybertruck. Like, even the red baseball cap. Like, I saw a guy in a red baseball cap and he was walking towards me. I was like, oh, here we go. And then I got close, I was like, oh, Louisville.
11: That doesn't happen with the Cybertruck. Nothing happens when you get closer to make you think better of it.
8: No, you get closer to the Cybertruck and you're like, oh, this a-hole drives it.
12: I think there may be, I wonder if there are any Cybertruck owners in the audience right now.
11: I don't wonder.
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13: I will say, if that person is here, you are very interesting. Yeah. I don't like you, but you got some, I want to talk to you.
11: All right, Sarah Beth, here is your last quote.
12: Crow's feet around the eyes gives you a bit of character.
11: That was a dermatologist talking about a new trend of people who are no longer trying to get rid of their what?
3: They're wrinkles.
11: Exactly right. They're wrinkles.
3: Yay.
11: Good news, hags. Wrinkles are in now.
8: Yeah.
11: Oh, now you're excited.
5: Woo.
11: Okay. More and more people are scaling back on those smoothing treatments like Botox injections because they want, quote, strategic wrinkles. So, right, instead of paying plastic surgeons to get rid of all wrinkles, now they're paying to get carefully chosen forehead wrinkles, smile lines. Now, if you want to achieve the same look at home for free, just get old.
8: So wrinkles are hot now.
11: Wrinkles are hot now.
8: That's cool.
11: Yeah.
8: I wonder if turkey necks will be in next year.
11: You can only hope.
13: In about 15 years, I'm going to look like a bull mastiff, so I'll be doing great.
11: The problem is people apparently are tired of having their faces frozen, right, by these treatments. A New York dermatologist reduced his own Botox treatments, explaining, quote, letting the top half of my face move more allows me to look more trusted. I don't know.
13: She might kill me for saying this, but my girlfriend will get a little bit of Botox every now and then. And then when her face gets frozen, we just do this game where I go make the same face as me, and I just see her struggle the whole time.
11: Really?
13: Yeah. We have a really. I met her parents today. They're here.
11: That's great.
13: They're really nice people.
8: You think they're nice? They just couldn't move their face.
11: Also, how did Sarah Beth do in our quiz?
12: Our baking superhero did great. She got 3 out of 3.
11: Congratulations, Sarah Beth.
3: Thanks for the help.
11: Thank you, Sarah Beth. Take care.
3: Bye-bye.
11: Bye-bye.

0: Right now, panel, that it's time for you to answer some questions about this week's news. Shane, this week we learned about a new dating trend where singles are making decisions about their love lives using what?
1: Oh, social media?
0: No, God, no. Yeah. I'll give you a hint. It's a way of finding out if that new guy really excels.
2: He don't have a job.
0: I know.
3: I know. Spreadsheets?
2: Spreadsheets.
3: Oh, my God.
0: Spreadsheets. The Wall Street Journal interviewed so-called love hackers who claim that organizing data about their dates, like physical characteristics, conversation topics, and, of course, red flags, into a spreadsheet helps you make sense of your own preferences and ultimately choose who to keep seeing. They enter data, right, on a variety of categories after a first date. Looks, sense of humor, employment status. One for how they treat the server. Mean to server? Nice to server? Makes out with server?
2: I think the spreadsheet is the red flag.
0: Yeah. Right, probably, yes.
1: Fully, yeah.
0: And meanwhile, they're doing spreadsheets of all these characteristics of the guy, and the guy's like, kept a spreadsheet? No.
4: Wait, I want to hear the end of the story with the server. That was getting pretty juicy.
0: It was, yeah.
5: I had this happen to me once.
0: Did you really? What happened?
5: I found out that she was using numbers instead of Excel, and I dumped her.
0: Really?
5: Yes.
0: You didn't approve of her
5: no.
0: choice of software platforms?
5: Excel only.
0: Exactly.

0: 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Call 1-888-WAIT-WAIT to play. 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
3: 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From NPR and WBEZ Chicago, this is Wait, Wait, Don't Tell Me, the NPR News Quiz. I'm Alzo Slade. We're playing this week with Tom Papa, Shane Torres, and Joelle Nicole Johnson. And here again is your host at the Green Music Center at Sonoma State University, Peter Sagal.
0: Thank you, Alzo. Thank you, everybody. Right now it's time for the Wait, Wait, Don't Tell Me Bluff the Listener game. Call 1-888-WAIT-WAIT to play our game in the air. Hi, you're on Wait, Wait, Don't Tell Me.
4: Hi, I'm Phoebe calling in from Denver, Colorado.
0: Oh, I love Colorado. I assume you do something very Denver-y, like I don't know, lead group hikes while drinking craft beer?
4: Yeah. What I really do is walk backwards most of the day, giving tours at two different places here in Denver and Golden.
0: Really? So
4: what
0: are the places you give tours of, just out of curiosity?
4: One is a candy factory. It's, can I say the name? It's Hammond's.
0: Wow. You actually give tours of a candy factory to the five lucky winners of the golden ticket, I assume. Four of whom come to horrible, horrible fates. You're living the dream.
4: I am. For a sugar-addicted person like me, it is absolutely the dream, yeah.
0: Well, that's great. Well, welcome to the show, Phoebe. You're going to play the game in which you must try to tell truth from fiction. Also, what is Phoebe's topic?
3: Cheapskate alert.
0: There are lots of ways to save money. Don't take an Uber, take the bus. When you dine out, just leave without paying the bill. This week, we heard about a new way somebody pinched pennies. Our panelists are going to tell you about it. Pick the one who's telling the truth. You'll win the Wait Waiter of your choice in your voicemail. You ready to play?
4: I am so ready.
0: I can tell. First, let's hear from Joelle Nicole Johnson.
5: Couples break up all the time. Divorce is as common as seeing your childhood hero live long enough to become a villain. But still, a recent couple's divorce made headlines because the husband was too cheap? Vicky Wong, a Taiwanese businesswoman, can buy things for herself. She's a successful management consultant, whatever that means. Her husband also matched her gangster as one of the leading real estate agents in the region, which is why when she told him the only thing she wanted for her 40th birthday was a pair of Christian Louboutin heels with their famous towering stilettos and the deep red-colored bottoms, she thought it wouldn't be a problem. They've got money! While opening the gift at dinner, she was thrilled to see a pair of glossy black heels with blood red soles. It wasn't until she was tapped on the shoulder for leaving red footprints across the stage at a gala that she realized what happened. Her husband had bought a pair of no-name knockoffs and colored the bottoms with Crayola brand red poster paint. When asked for a quote, the ex, who shall remain nameless, shamelessly doubled down. I don't care how crazy rich we are. I'm not paying a mortgage note for shoes.
0: A woman gets rid of her husband because he wouldn't pay for the real Louboutins, just bought knockoffs and painted the bottoms red. Your next saving story comes from Tom Papa.
6: David Sivaldi and two of his friends had been hiking for about 7 hours up Montana's tallest mountain on their way to Froze to Death Plateau when he slipped on a rock and fell. When he rolled over, he realized he had impaled himself on one of his trekking poles. The pole was jutting at an angle out of his armpit and out through his back like a human popsicle. But the scariest part for Mr. Savaldi was the possibility of having to take a really expensive helicopter ride off the mountain. Realizing he wasn't in pain and there was no blood, he decided to save some money and walk back down the mountain like a horror movie monster who can't be stopped. After about 6 hours, his friends, who thought a helicopter ride would have been really great, started making shish kebab jokes. And by the end, they were calling him Bob. By 3:30 p.m., after trekking about 10 miles, Mr. Savaldi got to the hospital. They pulled the trekking pole out of him, which he kept because, hey, those things ain't cheap.
0: A man doesn't want to pay for a rescue helicopter, so he walks down a mountain with a pole completely through him. Your last tightwad tale comes from Shane Torres.
2: Boxer Julio the Cesar Lopez returned to the ring this weekend with a splash. After spending years away from boxing, living lavishly and also eating lavishly, he found himself in a position of being pretty fat and very broke. So when he needed to get his act together for his big return to the ring, he couldn't afford a nutritionist or a coach. He had to do it alone. Lopez spent the week before the fight trying to make weight, spending hours in sweatsuits and saunas, but he couldn't drop the pounds. He had to think of something fast. Desperate times call for desperate measures. So Lopez started eating handfuls of Taylor Farms lettuce. The result was explosive. Lopez triumphed in the ring, and in doing so created the newest diet fad on TikTok, with someone calling it the Ring Walk Pound Drop. He remains one of the great pound-for-pound fighters of his era. With this win, he could be in the spring mix for a title shot.
0: All right. Which of these stories of somebody trying to save some money did we find in the news? Was it from Joyelle, a man who lost his wife when he tried to save money by buying fake Louboutins and painting them red? From Tom Papa, a guy who simply didn't want to shell out for the helicopter, so walked down a mountain with a pole all the way through him? Or from Shane Torres, a fighter who managed to lose the weight he needed to lose simply by eating a lot of bagged lettuce and accepting the results? Which of these is the story of a penny pincher we found in the news?
4: As a Coloradan and an avid hiker, you better believe the hiker story came across my news feed this week, and the pictures are gross. Yeah. I'm going with Tom.
0: You've chosen, obviously, Tom's story. Well, to bring you the correct answer, we spoke to a reporter who covered the real story.
7: He saw one of his trekking poles, and then he thought, oh, I can't see the other one. Well, he realized, oh, that thing is sticking out of me.
0: That was Remy Tooman, a reporter at the New York Times, talking about that frugal hiker that you knew about. Congratulations, Phoebe. You got it right. Tom was telling the truth. He gets a point just for doing that. You win our prize for keeping up in the news. Congratulations, and thank you so much for playing.
4: Thank you so much.
0: Thank you.
8: Up on you, got this feeling down deep in my soul that I just can't lose.
0: And now the game we call Not My Job. Mary Roach is either the funniest science writer in the world or the most scientific comedian. Her books include Stiff, that's about our bodies after we die, Bonk on the science of sex, Gulp on the digestive process, and her newest, Replaceable You, is about the efforts to make spare parts for human beings. Mary Roach, welcome to Wait, Wait, Don't Tell Me.
9: Thank you.
0: So I have been reading you for decades. I think I've read every one of your books, including the latest, and I'm trying to see if there's a theme to your work. I would suggest it might be human bodies and the terrible, awful, no good things that can happen to it.
9: That is exactly right.
0: That's really it?
9: That is it.
0: How did you fall into that specialty?
9: It was kind of random. I wrote this column for Salon.com back in the day, yeah, when that was like a big, it was like an internet magazine. How cool.
0: Yeah.
9: A couple of them had to do with cadaver research.
0: Right.
9: And an agent contacted me and said, you know, you should think about books and maybe like look at which columns were popular, and those were popular. And he said, you should think about a book about cadavers. And I thought, that's a terrible
0: sure
9: idea.
0: Yeah. I mean, and so, but that's a little disappointing to me, only as a fan of yours, because I wanted to think that it was a lifelong interest of yours. Like, yeah. like when you were little, your Barbies would have been an absolute horror show that you would have done to them.
9: Actually?
0: Yes.
9: Actually, yes. I do recall when I was in first grade, Mary Hewitt gave me a Barbie doll, and I was kind of like, wow, because I liked the little plastic dinosaurs. I wasn't really into the Barbies. Mm-hmm. So I would pull off the head, and I would say, you have 5 seconds to get the head back on or she dies.
0: Really? So you were like, you were playing with like weird transplantation-themed games then.
9: And you know, yes. And you know what? That's actually accurate.
0: Yeah.
9: If you got it back on.
0: So even you knew.
9: Yeah.
0: So in other words, if I were to... If something horrible would happen and your head would be just accidentally screwed off,
9: yes.
0: We'd have 5 seconds to get it back on.
9: Yeah, more or less. Give or take.
0: Okay.
9: Yeah.
0: That's important safety tip, everybody.
2: So as long as no one panics, you'll be fine.
0: Yeah.
9: Exactly. Wow. Breathe or you can't.
0: Yeah. So it's, your new book, Replaceable You, it's about replacement parts, the long history of trying to acquire them, make them, grow them. How did you become interested in that?
9: Well, I had a file folder called Bits and Pieces. And I thought, well, you know, when I'm looking for a new topic, I kind of go back to the file cabinet.
0: Sure.
9: And I was looking in Bits and Pieces, and I was thinking about fat, like maybe fat could be something.
0: Sure.
9: And then I called this woman who works in a lab that has to do with fat, but it turns out it's stem cells from fat. And I thought, oh, stem cells, kind of interesting. But then the conversation kind of veered, and she told me she had come across a study by a surgeon who rebuilt a man's penis using his middle finger. And I, of course, pictured the finger, like, removed just as is.
0: Right, sure.
9: And like, able to kind of beckon.
0: Yeah.
9: Yeah.
0: Or maybe, given the company, maybe point and select, you know.
9: Exactly.
0: Sure.
9: Exactly. And I thought, I will. And he happened to be in Tbilisi, Georgia.
0: Sure.
9: Yeah, I'm like, I'm going.
0: Right.
9: And the surgeon wasn't there, but his receptionist said, you can come in and we can look in on his laptop. And he has photographs. And I don't need to describe many of them, but one of them I want to, because it was a demonstration of how robust this penis was. And it does, in fact, bend up partway.
0: Does it?
9: Yes. In a strange place.
6: I'd love to see how this guy texts people.
10: She said it was robust.
0: It's robust.
9: Robust. And
11: Joyo, just sit this one out.
10: I wrote that down.
6: How quickly after they described this did you find this man?
2: Well, he only had four fingers. It was probably easy to find.
0: I have to ask, is it true that you once lived every American's dream and almost vomited on Tom Cruise?
9: That is actually true.
0: Really?
9: That is true. I had a very short-lived and misguided career interviewing celebrities for like Parade magazine, Sunday, you know, like not a high point in the career. But and they liked to send me out to do something with the celebrity. And Tom Cruise, as you may know, likes to fly, and he had a little like antique biplane. Mm-hmm. And the thing with those antique biplanes is that it's an open cockpit, and the passenger sits in front. And he was doing barrel rolls and hammerheads, which we drive. You go all straight up, cut the engine, and then you pull out, right? And he did two of those, and I was suddenly very ill,
0: yes.
9: And I thought, if I throw up, it goes right back in his face.
0: Right.
9: And I made it back to the ground without.
0: Really?
9: Yeah.
0: Was he impressed?
9: No.
0: He was not impressed with
5: it. Did he ask you if you wanted to do that?
11: Yeah, it sounds like he was trying.
9: You know what? After the first hammerhead, he said, "You're doing great." And I was so excited that I was kind of, and I'm like, "Let's do another one." And then I was like,
0: wow.
9: Green.
0: And you almost threw up and you said, "I need to find a career that nauseates me less than that." Well, it's, Mary Roach, it is a pleasure to talk to you. We've invited you here, though, to play a game we're calling
3: Bonk, Gulp, Grunt, Meet, Zoom, Bang, Bam.
0: So you've written the books Bonk, Gulp, and Grunt. So we thought we'd ask you about some other crazy sounds. Get two out of three right and you will win our prize for one of our listeners. Also, who is Mary Roach playing for?
3: Jonathan Foyce Vong of San Carlos, California.
0: All right. Ready to play?
9: Uh-huh.
0: Here we go.
9: Okay.
0: Also, what's Mary's first sound?
3: Zoom.
0: An Ohio State senator was attending a Zoom meeting about distracted driving, and he used a fake office background to hide the fact that he was himself at that moment during the meeting driving. But he was busted. How? Was it A, he went through a Wendy's drive-thru and placed an order without muting himself? B, he rear-ended another participant in the meeting who was doing exactly the same thing? Or C, people in office chairs don't normally wear seatbelts?
9: I'm going with C.
0: You're right.
9: Yes.
0: The other participants noticed that he was wearing a shoulder belt while sitting supposedly at his desk. Alzo, what noise is next?
3: Bang!
0: So combat, as you know, you wrote a book about it, is full of bangs, but the Royal Navy once came under criticism when it was revealed they were doing what to get their sailors ready for the strife of battle? Was it A, they used water balloons instead of hand grenades? B, they told their gunners to shout bang instead of firing off live rounds? Or C, they helped cadets get used to the stress of battle by showing them war movies, but really loudly?
9: I'm going to go with B.
0: You're going to go with B, that they were told their gunners to shout, bang, you're right. In training, the sailors would load a shell, aim the gun, and then they'd all yell, bang. People thought it was silly, but it did save the Navy about $5 million, though. All right. Also, one more, please.
3: Bam.
0: Celebrity chef Emeril Lagasse is known for his catchphrase, bam, which he does whenever he throws something into the food. He says he came up with BAM for one reason only. What was it? A, everybody misheard him when he was yelling about adding ham to a dish. Just stuck. B, he was filming at one point 8 episodes a day and screaming BAM was the only way to keep everybody awake. Or C, because he couldn't pass the censors with his prior catchphrase, and here's some effing spices.
9: It's either B or C.
0: I'm not going to tell you.
9: It sounds like an even split.
0: It does.
12: Yeah.
9: C.
0: We're going to go for C, because he couldn't get away with saying, there's some effing spices. Instead, he said, bam. No, it was actually B.
9: It was B.
0: It was B.
9: Nab it. All right.
0: Yeah, he's just trying to keep his crew awake by yelling bam at random moments. Also, how did Mary Roach do in our quiz?
3: She did a zoom bang bam of a job. 2 out of 3. That's
0: congratulations! Mary Roach is a best-selling science author. Her new book is Replaceable You. You can see her on tour this fall. More information is at maryroach.net. Mary Roach, thank you so much for joining us again on Wait, Wait, Don't Tell Me. Great to see you. Mary Roach, everybody.

0: In just a minute, the barn door is open in our listener limerick challenge called 1-888-WAIT-WAIT to join us on the air. We'll be back in a minute with more of Wait Wait Don't Tell Me from NPR.
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7: 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From NPR and WBEZ Chicago, this is Wait, Wait, Don't Tell Me, the NPR News Quiz. I'm Alzo Slade. We're playing this week with Joelle Nicole Johnson, Tom Papa, and Shane Torres. And here again is your host at the Green Music Center at Sonoma State University, Peter Sagal.
0: Thank you, Alzo. In just a minute, fire up FanDuel and bet the kids college fund on the Listener Limerick Challenge. If you'd like to play, give us a call at 1-888-WAIT-WAIT. That's 1-888-924-8924. Right now, panel, some more questions for you from the week's news. Shane, the governor of a province in Turkey, was ousted from office after photographs surfaced of him doing what?
8: I'm going to need a clue.
0: It's not, I don't know, it's not a crime to love spandex and appropriate butt cushioning.
8: He's wearing, exercising?
0: He was exercising in a particular way and wearing.
8: What am I? I don't exercise. What are you doing to me? Ask Alzo that question. Right
7: I don't wear them, though.
0: He has too much self-respect. Anybody know?
9: Bike pants.
0: Bike shorts.
9: Yeah.
0: He was forced from office because he was photographed wearing bike shorts.
9: And he should be.
0: Yeah. He was forced out of office for being caught in public wearing skin-tight black bike shorts. If that sounds harsh, just take a second. Think of a politician. First one that comes to mind. Now think of him in bike shorts. See? To be fair to the governor, he was in fact riding a bike at the time. To be fair to everybody else, that is no excuse.
10: They got some different standards over there in Turkey, I see.
0: They do, yeah. Photos circulated of him in bike shorts. It became a huge scandal. One political opponent said, in the Turkish parliament, quote, a governor cannot wander a city like this. After his ouster, his supporters were sad to see him go, but they loved to watch him leave.
9: Was he wearing those little clippy shoes?
0: So he made a little clatter noise when he left, and his toes were up in the air. That's been very funny.
8: He's currently a very hot Peloton.
0: Exactly.
8: Yeah.
7: Peter, one day we should show up to the show with just biker shorts.
0: Absolutely. On. We should absolutely do that. And then we'll have to find other jobs. Be ready to go out. Tom, Robotix is a company that has marketed AI-powered sex robots. But now they have a new model of robot that they say will serve in what other role?
9: I can't say it. So the robot does something else?
0: Something else. The robot, and it's going to be put into schools in New York State because it's going to be a
9: Lunch lady.
11: No.
9: A mean custodian.
11: No. It's right there in front of you. In a school, it's going to be a...
9: teacher.
11: Exactly right. Assistant teachers. A robotics company, Realbotics, insists to this day that their $175,000 female-shaped robot called Aria is meant for companionship and not for sex. But more recently, the company struck a deal with a school district in New York State to deploy another one of its robots called Sally as a teacher's assistant. They say she, also a very attractive replica female, can answer science and math questions the students might have. Great, it's like if your calculator had boobs.
9: Stop making them attractive. Stop making them attractive.
8: Also, we made those in the wrong order. The teacher should have come first.
11: You think so?
8: Yeah.
9: Yeah, and look like my dad. I guarantee you, you send a teacher out there, a robotic teacher that looks like my dad, no one's going to try anything funny with it. You're asking for trouble.
11: It's true. Now, interestingly, the teaching doll, unlike the original doll, only costs $57,000, which makes her the most realistic doll yet. The second she went into education, she took a 70% pay cut.

0: 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If you'd like to play on air, call or leave a message at 1-888. Wait, that's 1-888-924-8924. You can see us most weeks at the Studebaker Theater in Chicago and catch us on the road. 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For tickets and info to all our live events, go to nprpresents.org. Hi, everyone. Wait, don't tell me.
1: Hey there, Peter.
0: Hi, who's this?
1: Alan Martin from Long Beach, Washington.
0: Long Beach, Washington? I didn't know there was a Long Beach in Washington. Where's that?
1: Not many people do. Right on the Oregon border.
0: Yeah.
1: About 2 hours east-west of Portland.
0: Yeah, so you're 2 hours east and west of Portland.
1: Yeah, something like that.
0: Something like that.
1: 2 hours west of Portland.
0: Yes.
2: Hilarious.
0: Do you know where you are right now, sir?
3: Rerouting.
0: Alan, welcome to the show. Alzo Slade is going to read you three news-related limericks with a last word or phrase missing from each. If you can fill in that last word or phrase correctly, and two of the limericks will be a winner. You ready to play?
1: Born ready.
0: Hey. Here's your first limerick.
3: Once jeans were so pre-stressed and ripped, now they're made to look like they have slipped. Since kids have a taste for exposing their waist, the fly of their jeans isn't
1: zipped.
0: Right, zipped. This summer's It jeans are jeans that make it look like your fly is down. They're called fold-over jeans, as in your grandmother would fold over in her grave if she saw you wearing these. They're called fold-over jeans because of, quote, the sliver of fold and fabric sewn down at the waist, which is often printed like underwear with tiny flowers or stripes, to give the illusion of a totally open fly.
2: Wow, if only I had a finger penis, I could zip it up. Yeah.
0: Moving on. Here's your next limerick.
3: With the soda scent, I like to prep me. A fine cola, vanilla, can rep me. I will cover my stink with a cool fountain drink. I will smell like a cold can of...
1: Pepsi?
0: Pepsi, yes. 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Starting this week, you can buy the Pepsi Vanilla Slushy Body Scrub. Or the Pepsi Wild Cherry Body Wash, which is, quote, inspired by Pepsi Wild Cherry. Mmm. Sticky.
4: I love that this is going to get the men who use Axe body spray laid.
0: Finally. All right, here is your last limerick.
3: At IKEA, we strive to improve. 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Now our furniture lasts through a...
1: Come on, audience, give me some help here.
0: Can you hear them?
1: No.
0: So it rhymes with improve and groove. And the furniture will last through a...
1: Move,
0: yes.
2: Wow.
0: We all know the rituals of moving. You throw one last party, you package up gently your prized heirlooms, and you throw out everything you ever bought from IKEA because that stuff dissolves when exposed to a slight breeze. Well, IKEA is launching a new line of furniture designed to be sturdy enough for people who move a lot, like college students and identity thieves. The new line is called Kornsdorfer, probably. It features built-in handles for carrying. It's made of sturdier materials like solid pine and steel, so it can handle the stress of moving fine. That's not what we need, IKEA. We need you to commit to your bit and give us single-use disposable couches.
2: Does anyone go back to IKEA, or you just go once, build an apartment, and realize I'm never going?
5: Like, it's my favorite restaurant.
2: Yeah.
0: Oh, sure. Also, how did Alan do in our quiz?
3: Alan did all right. He got 3 out of 3. Congratulations.
0: Well done. Congratulations, Alan. You got him. Thank you so much for playing.
1: Take care, everybody.

0: Now on to our final game, Lightning Fill in the Blank. Each of our players will have 60 seconds in which to answer as many fill-in-the-blank questions as they can. Each correct answer now worth 2 points. Alzo, can you give us the score?
1: Absolutely. Tom has a whopping 4. Joel has 2. And Shane, you just got 1, buddy.
2: It's a good one, though.
1: It's a good one, Shane.
3: Make my comeback that much more dramatic.
0: Exactly. So, Shane, you are in third place, so you're going to go first. The clock will start when I begin your first question. Fill in the blank. On Wednesday, the Federal Reserve voted to keep blanks steady.
2: Rates.
0: Right, interest rates. On Tuesday, Japan deployed thousands of troops to help with rescue and recovery after a powerful blank struck the country.
2: Earthquake.
0: Right. For the second time in its history, the Red Cross declared an emergency over the lack of blank donations.
2: Blood donations.
0: Right. On Wednesday, NASA confirmed plans to launch the new Nancy Grace Roman Space blank in August.
2: Rocket?
0: Space telescope. At a government conference this week, attendees noticed that a U.S.-made map of Africa had mislabeled blank.
2: Most of it.
0: Yes, in fact, pretty much. They mislabeled literally every country in Africa on the map of Africa. On Thursday, European nations announced a boycott over FIFA's plan to privatize the blank.
2: World Cup.
0: Right. On Thursday, Apple announced a new program that would allow customers to lease the newest blank.
2: iPhone.
0: Right. This week, a whaling museum in New Bedford is drawing attention after someone posted a 1-star review calling it blank.
2: Boring?
0: They called the whaling museum, quote, the worst aquarium ever. It can be confusing at first when you visit the New Bedford Whaling Museum. There's no way to know it's a museum and not an aquarium other than by reading its name and all the big signs. The man who posted the review must have been disappointed that instead of live whales, there were just old skeletons. The review went viral, but it isn't even the reviewer's first 1-star rating. They also said that Fogo de Chao was the worst petting zoo they'd ever been to. Also, how did Shane do in our quiz?
1: Shane actually did all right. He got 6 right for 12 more points. He has 13 and the lead.
3: Wow. Thanks for throwing in actually.
0: That's okay. Always helpful. Joyelle, you're up next, fill in the blank. On Thursday, the U.S. launched a new wave of strikes against targets in blank.
4: Iran.
0: Right. According to a new study, taking a daily blank can help curb heavy drinking.
4: Vitamin.
0: No, GLP-1 pill. This week, Poland is accusing blank of firing a missile into their territory.
4: Israel.
0: No. Not yet, anyway. Russia. According to new reports, arrests by blank at airports are surging.
4: Ice?
0: Right. This week, blank announced plans to host a new cooking show.
4: Ooh, Martha Stewart.
0: RFK Jr.
4: Ew.
0: Roadkill every day. On Monday, Emily Wilson, a translator of the blank, criticized Christopher Nolan's movie adaptation.
4: Odyssey.
0: Yes. This week, ESPN announced a deal to produce a Last Dance-style documentary about blank.
4: Michael Jackson.
0: No, LeBron James. This week, a man in Japan who regularly practiced guitar at full volume in his house was shocked when his neighbors banded together and blanked.

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1: Here we go. This is for the game. On Wednesday, funeral services were held in South Carolina for Senator Blank.
2: Lindsey Graham.
1: Right. On Tuesday, a judge blocked Minnesota from implementing a law banning blank markets.
2: Betting.
1: Yeah, prediction markets. This week, GOP Senate members postponed a key vote in the confirmation of Todd Blanche as Trump's new blank.
2: Attorney General.
1: Right. During a performance this week, Katy Perry got trapped crowd surfing in a giant rolling inflatable ball because the fans blanked.
2: Popped her.
1: No. They refused to roll her back onto the stage. On Thursday, dental researchers said they discovered a way to stop blanks without drilling.
2: Cavities.
1: Right. This week, people are accusing Canadian politician Bill Oliver of using AI to write his speeches because he said blank halfway through an address to the legislature.
2: Because he said, I love Trump.
1: No. He talked for a while, and then he said, here is a more natural flowing version of that section that reads like a legislative speech rather than a series of short points. Mr. Oliver read the chat bot's commentary about the speech out loud, not one, but three separate times throughout the address. You know it's a boring speech when even the guy who was reading it is not listening. Alzo, did Tom do well enough to win?
3: Oh, he got four right for 8 more points. Oh. Total of 12, which means Shane has one of the greatest comebacks in weight history. He is the winner.
4: My big college moment.
2: His in-laws are here.
1: That's true.
3: It's all because of what Sally taught him.
2: Poor Sally.
1: In just a minute, we're going to ask our panelists to predict, now that wrinkles are in, what will be the next surprising beauty trend. 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Doug Berman, Benevolent Overlord. Philip Gotica writes our limericks. Our public address announcer is Paul Friedman. Our ops manager is Jasira Vardak. BJ Lederman composed our theme. Our program is produced by Jennifer Mills, Miles Norbass, and Lillian King. Special thanks this week to Mohamed El-Sheikhi. Peter Gwynn is our sommelier. Emma Choi is our vibe curator. Technical direction is from Lorna White. Our CFO is Colin Miller. Our production manager is Robert Newhouse. Our senior producer is Ian Chillog. And the executive producer of Wait, Wait, Don't Tell Me is Michael Danforth. Now, panel, what would be the next big beauty trend? Shane Torres.
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1: Thank you so much, Alzo Slade. Thanks also to Shane Torres, Joyelle, Nicole Johnson, and Tom Papa. Thanks to the staff and crew here at the Green Music Center. 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Thanks to our fabulous audience who came out to see us in Sonoma, California. And thanks to all of you, wherever you might be, for listening. I'm Peter Sagal. We'll see you next week.

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3: Our orchestra has played Mahler 7 quite a bit, and here I am on stage with this group in this incredible acoustic at the Concertgebouw to have the opportunity to do this. I'm surprised I don't have more bruises. I mean, I pinch myself anyway, but Mahler knew how to get our blood rushing.
4: That's Gene Pokorny, principal tuba of the Chicago Symphony Orchestra. He was speaking from Amsterdam's Mahler Festival in May 2025. This 10-day marathon of Mahler's symphonies and songs featured five international orchestras, including the CSO. The festival has run twice before, but this edition was the first to feature an American ensemble. On this week's Chicago Symphony Orchestra program, Dutch conductor Jaap van Zweden conducts Mahler's Seventh Symphony. This astonishing work has a special connection to the CSO and its second music director, Frederick Stock, who introduced it to the U.S. To begin, Mahler's Rücketlieder. These five songs reflect on everything from the fragrances of spring to the darkness of night. We'll hear a recording with mezzo-soprano Hanna Schwarz. All of that, plus a 1930 recording of Carl Goldmark's music, is just ahead on this CSO program. I'm Lisa Simeone.
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4: In 1902, Gustav Mahler married Alma Schindler. During their first summer together at his lakeside villa in Austria, the composer offered her a gift, a song called Liebst du Schönheit, If You Love for Beauty. It features a text by the German romantic poet Friedrich Rückert, and it would become one of Mahler's five Rückertlieder. These are some of Mahler's most intimate and lyrical songs. In each one, he matches the intricacies of Rückert's poetry with subtle and refined sounds. The topics range from a portrait of a spring blossom to a meditation on solitude to an existential journey through the night. We'll hear a recording with German mezzo-soprano Hanna Schwarz. Schwarz was especially renowned for her Wagner roles, as heard on major stages around the world. She's now in her 80s and still going strong. This is a 1981 Deutsche Grammophon recording. On the podium is Claudio Abbado, who would go on to become the CSO's second principal guest conductor. He leads the Chicago Symphony Orchestra with mezzo Hanna Schwarz in the Rücketlieder by Mahler.